new wine can be poured into the old wineskin. Or your day of leading our people is over, and it will never come back to you again.

damn it, we're still in the land of our bondage. We're still in the land of captivity. We're still a slave to the Democratic Party, still a slave to the Republican Party. You can't even see a Freedom Party. You don't see it. You're a slave. I'm a slave. And unless we admit that we are slaves, then we can never get free. Never get free.

You're the one who put the present Democratic administration in Washington, D.C. The whites were evenly divided. It was the fact that you threw 80% of your votes behind the Democrats that put the Democrats in the White House. When you see this, you can see that the Negro vote is the key factor. And despite the fact that you are in a position to be the determining factor, what do you get out of it? The Democrats have been in Washington, D.C. only because of the Negro vote. They've been down there 4 years. And all other legislation they wanted to bring up, they brought it up and gotten it out of the way, and now they bring up you. And now they bring up you. You put them first, and they put you last. Because you're a chump. A political chump.

so you could see that the government of America has been planning our demise. Any members of Congress here, any members of the civil rights movement that are here, you love this nation. You've suffered every indignity to make America better, that she might be great. And every time you forced her to make a law that was in our favor, they came right behind that law with skill and chicanery to make the law of non-effect.

0: to treating the citizens of African descent fairly, America failed. She put them in chains. The government put them on slave quarters, put them on auction blocks, put them in cotton fields, put them in inferior schools, put them in substandard housing, put them in scientific experiments, put them in the lowest paying jobs, put them outside the equal protection of the law, kept them out of their racist bastions of higher education, and locked them into positions of hopelessness and helplessness. The government gives them the drugs, builds bigger prisons, passes a three-strike law, and then wants us to sing God Bless America? No, no, no. Not God Bless America. God damn America. That's in the Bible for killing innocent people. God damn America for treating her citizens as less than human. God damn America, as long as she tries to act like she is God and she is supreme.
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0: 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Proverbs 4:7 states, "Wisdom is the principal thing, therefore get wisdom. 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The number to reach us to join the conversation this evening is 215-490-9832. That's 215-490-9832. 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It's 6:10 on this Sunday edition of Time for an Awakening. This Sunday, May the 31st edition of Time for an Awakening. Our guest this evening in conversation, journalist, educator, professor and past chair of the Department of Pan-African Studies at the University of Louisville, Dr. Ricky L. Jones, is with us this evening. We're going to get into quite a few things with Dr. Jones. The attack, concerted attack on Black studies departments across the country, is a direct attack on Black people and our youth in particular. We're going to talk about this and a few other subjects while we have Dr. Jones with us this evening. And you can join this conversation also by dialing 215-490-9832. That's 215-490-9832. We'll be right back to get the program started after a brief word from our sponsors.
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7: 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Most important, history tells a people where they still must go, what they still must be. The relationship of history to the people is the same as the relationship of a mother to her child.
0: 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Welcome back to Time for an Awakening. Oh, boy, hold on 1 second. I'm sorry. Welcome back to Time for an Awakening. Let me bring in my co-host, Philadelphia activist and tour guide at the African American Museum here in Philadelphia, 7th and Arch Street. Brother Richard is with us. Brother Richard.
8: Yes, sir, Brother Elliot.
0: How are you, sir?
8: Oh, I'm doing fine. The family got together, yesterday and.
0: Richard?
8: And I hopefully it'll tie into the discussion tonight with Dr. Jones, because it just, I think now, as I hear in one of the clips, but now more than ever, or I think that's a song too, how the family must come together. And though we'll be talking about, you know, Black studies departments and how they're, you know, the institutions are being attacked, it seems that if we don't really organize our family units in not just our social relationship, but our memory collection, and knowledge production, you know, even at the family level, we're going to create, there seems to be a invisible move, a move to make everybody invisible or in this country. And that's my thought. And that's what I guess I'm going to hopefully frame with Dr. Jones to see if this is what's happening at the institutional level with the Black Studies departments as we continue that discussion.
0: Richard, this is a evolving situation here in this country for our people, even more so in the past couple of years. It's always changing, and it's changing always in the negative vein. But a lot of things have happened here recently. And since Dr. Jones was with us last time, I think it was in November, a lot more things have happened. And we're going to get right into it this evening with our guest, journalist, educator, professor, and past chair of the Department of Pan-African Studies at the University of Louisville. Dr. Ricky L. Jones is with us. Dr. Jones, how are you, sir?
9: I'm good, my brothers. It's been too long, man. I thought y'all had put me down. I hadn't heard from you in a while. you never know, man. When times get hard, you don't know if people gonna set you adrift. But I knew that we would get together again. It's always good to spend time with my brothers, Brother Elliot and Brother Richard. It's always fascinating.
0: Dr. Jones, listen, we're gonna get right into it. And since you was on with us in November, I think, the last time you were here. It's a lot of things that have happened as far as the destruction of the Voting Rights Act, Section 2, and we're going to get into that. But let's talk about what has happened on these college campuses, and that's a ever-evolving situation. I know you're going to talk about your school, but let's kind of put this in perspective because I want you to kind of go into it for our listening audience. 2 weeks ago, we had three student activists on from the University of Maryland. And they talked about the attack on the cultural center there and Black studies at the University of Maryland. When they were on, we talked about Purdue University closing down their cultural center at the school and it's a concerted attack on Black studies there. You've told us on numerous occasions about what's going on at the University of Louisville. Talk about that from your perspective, and then I want to add another facet to this, which seems like an attack at HBCUs on Black studies or Black movements, put it that way, and I'll explain better on that. But talk about it from your perspective as far as the attack, a concerted attack at these universities on Black studies, Black cultural centers, and Black student unions at these schools.
9: Right. Well, First of all, I don't think that we give enough respect to white supremacists and their effectiveness. You know, there's an unfortunate refrain in Black America and an unfortunate belief that if these people know better, they will do better. Like, you know, they just need to be exposed to us. We can help educate them. And everything will be all right and they'll grow. The reality of the situation is they know what they're doing. It's not that they don't know, it's that they don't care. And they've been incredibly, incredibly effective politically. They've been incredibly effective economically, psychologically, and much of that begins with education. What they're doing across the board at the predominantly white institutions as far as Black people are concerned, their strategies make absolute sense. If you look at Black people who largely came into most of these schools in the 1960s and started to grow a little bit in the 70s, the things that really helped them, there was a simultaneous influx of Black students at white schools and the demand for Black studies departments and programs. They wanted it. That's the only way they were going to be able to get, one, professors in, and two, get something in the curriculum that spoke to the Black experience. That's one. But two, they needed basically gathering spots, right? Social support structures that would also support programming, house Black student organizations, and those were the cultural centers. So if you look at most of these schools, there was a simultaneous founding of Black studies departments, cultural centers, and Black student unions. Sometimes they were preceded by the Black student unions, and that was the overall architecture that was built to, one, get Black students in, not have them lose their minds so they could find, you know, some information about Black people in Black studies departments, and have places in the Black cultural centers where they could gather and support one another. So it makes sense, actually, as white people continue to attack Black faculty, staff, and students, that they would go after these structures, and they've been incredibly effective. A lot of Black studies departments have either been renamed and neutered, wiped out altogether, are under attack. It is very hard for you to find a Black cultural center now. If you go to most of these white schools, you'll have things called multicultural centers at times. And in some places, they'll just call them a cultural center, but they won't call them a Black cultural center. And the Black student unions are dying as well, because the miseducation of our children over the last few generations has been very, very so effective that not only do you not have Black student unions to the same degree that you used to, you don't have the interest in them among many of the Black students. So this is what we're facing right now. It's a very troubling time. As Malcolm said, only a fool allows his enemies to educate his children. And we have been fools because we've allowed these people to educate our children. And we're dealing with the consequences of that.
0: Dr. Jones, before I pass it over to Richard, I want you to kind of go into that, because I saw one of your recent videos where you talked about the Bill Roden piece that he wrote about the $40 million slaves. And you talked about Black athletes, in particular at University of Louisville, not even taking Black studies.
9: No. We don't see them.
0: Go ahead. I'm sorry. What did you say?
9: Yeah, we don't see them.
0: Okay.
9: When I started teaching at the University of Louisville in 1996, now there was an athletic architecture at the time. I had one of my fraternity brothers who was working over in athletics. He went to Tuskegee, right? So I'm coming out of Morehouse. He's coming out of Tuskegee, and we both are at the University of Louisville. So he was an advisor in athletics, a rather high level advisor. Mm-hmm. And he was like, yo, man, we can't let these boys on the football and basketball team get up out of the school without taking classes from you or in, you know, Pan African Studies. They got to learn something about themselves. So I actually taught a lot of athletes in the late 90s up until 2005, 2006, I guess. But then my man left. He left, and there was another brother who was pretty strong too. And weaker cats came in, or white cats who didn't give a whit about it. I cannot tell you the last time that I've taught a Black football player or basketball player. It's been a while. You know, probably, I'm trying to think of some names that you would remember that got into the league. Like kids like Mango Mathiang, I taught him. He got into the league. You know, I taught a number of cats early on who made it because Louisville's really a basketball school.
0: Okay.
9: But at this point, they don't send those guys over there. The Black football players and basketball players do not take Black studies classes at the University of Louisville. And as I talked to my colleagues, so that ain't unique in Louisville. That's across the board. So when people start talking about, hey, you know, we need to get these Black athletes to boycott the SEC. Mm. I was like, great idea. Get the SEC this year, get the ACC next year. If these conferences don't know who's going to get hit next, it could be effective. But you cannot depend on these guys to do that. You can't depend on these guys to do that. And I'll tell you something else. You can't depend on their parents to do it either. Mm. You know, that's where the problem is. Black people right now, the problem is white supremacy has been a part of America's fabric ever since America was founded. You know, white people in general, white leadership, and then other white people will remain silent about it. They fear political disempowerment. They feel like they should be able to make all the decisions about everything in this country, whether it's in politics proper or anything else. They fear geographic displacement. They like, look, Negroes, we stole this country fair and square, and we ain't giving y'all none of it. None of it. Not you, not Native Americans, not nobody. We ain't giving none of this land to nobody. And in extreme cases, they fear genetic annihilation, you know? So they're like, nah, we're not down with creating these mongrel children. It goes all the way back to the Ku Klux Klan talking in the 1950s. And so they're trying to give up nothing. And our problem right now in this generation, our crisis of Black leadership is so incredibly profound. And the miseducation of Black people writ large has been so, I think, effective for the most part, more than people want to admit, that we're at the weakest state that we've been in a long, long time. I mean, think about it. How many conscious brothers and sisters do you know around you, right? You'll gather some people around you and you keep them around you, but you get outside of your small circles. How many serious, thinking, conscious, historically wise Black people do you know that are really, really willing to go, you know, to the wall on this? I don't know very many.
0: Well, go ahead, Richard, because it's so many things while we got Dr. Jones on here. I want to throw in.
8: But you heard me, Dr. Jones. I'm gonna do it this way, because I'm always looking at the Black side of the chessboard. And something you said in relationship to possibly, or at least the way I'm characterizing, the possibility of at least within a certain this generation or and the parents, that there's been a cultural assimilation. And which makes the question, because so I guess my question is, are Black institutions been perpetuating, and I'm going to say legacy or institution to go across the gamut, or have they been perpetuating this cultural assimilation? And that's why we see Black students that are at the university level that are going in are not on their own demanding or looking forward for these cultural institutions to be there, and the departments to be providing them some solace especially in these PWI institutions. Is it because of our institutional move to assimilate to whiteness
9: that most definitely.
8: Okay.
9: Most definitely. Even in Black studies. I mean, I'm not letting some Black studies professors off the hook either. I mean, the reality is, at the beginning, you go a few generations ago, because Black studies isn't that old. I mean, Black studies as a discipline is just over 50 years old. It was founded in my lifetime. I mean, I was a baby, but it was founded in my lifetime. But the professors who were coming in at that point, most of them, not all, but most of them saw themselves as the intellectual wing of the Black revolutionary movement. That's the way they saw themselves. You talk to most Black studies professors today, they don't see themselves like that. They see themselves, again, not all, but the majority of them now, it's been flipped. They see themselves as no different than an English professor or an economics professor or a history professor, you know, just got a little Black paint on the syllabus. That's it. But when you talk about revolutionary Black professors, you find very few of them who are willing to fight, even in Black studies. Now, if those type of bourgeois selfish inclinations have bled into the sociopolitical approaches of the modern Black studies professors, what the hell you think you got when a Negro is over in the English department? Mm. So when you talk about the Black professorate, come on, man. You're not gonna find that mentality of let's partner and fight. In their minds, the majority of them are much more concerned, as most of the petty bourgeoisie are, much more concerned about individual positions than they are collective power and progress. And that's why we're in the position that we're in now. I mean, but it's a necessary step. Black people have to suffer. We have to suffer, and it has to get worse before it gets better. And then I think we have a chance for it to get better once that is beaten out of us.
0: Okay.
8: And before I turn it back to you, Elliot, you know, which, because you raised about the Black political class, and that things have to get worse. Do we usually, even with Black studies, there was a reaction too that comes out of the 60s. Do we have to be prepared for the reaction amongst Black people, the need for this, or is there cultural assimilation? When we look at a trend, is there cultural assimilation so great amongst Black people, not just in PWIs, but even in Black institutions, you know, HBCUs, to where there will not be any backlash other than these tactical moves or trying to move students, you know, in the sports departments to come to HBCUs as a reaction? Is there something going, could go on or will go on as a backlash to this?
9: That's a really good question, because I think what you're really asking is what is the approach even at HBCUs, right? And people have to understand this. All HBCUs are not created equal, just like all white schools are not created equal. Nobody would compare, you know, Slippery Rock to Harvard if you're just talking about the white schools. And it's the same thing in HBCUs. They're not uniform. They're not uniform in quality, and they're not uniform in ideology either. Now, there are a couple of, I think there are three conversations to be had about this. One, the plight of the public HBCUs, which are largely in the South, and they are subjected to the viciousness of white supremacist legislatures. You see that going on with FAMU down in Florida.
0: Yes.
9: You see it going on with Tennessee State in Tennessee. You see it going on with Kentucky State in Kentucky. You know, you see the attacks at NCAT and others in the Carolinas, right? So the publics have a serious challenge because the legislatures are holding the purse strings and they are whipping them like slaves, right? Mm-hmm. Then you got the private HBCUs that have a little bit more autonomy because they're not subjected to the legislatures, but they're subjected to capitalist whims. Like, how do they fund themselves? Who do they really go to for money? How do they stay alive, right? But then there's a third issue that we have not really broached, and it's an uncomfortable broaching. One problem of much of the Black petty bourgeoisie, and I keep saying petty bourgeoisie because there's really no such thing as Black bourgeoisie. They're not real capitalists because, by and large, we don't, you know, really control any capital. But many of them see success as them out-Europeaning the Europeans. Mm. You know, and they've done that for generations. They've done that for a while now. And again, I think this is just, we're dealing with the consequences of those choices, but it's not just with the HBCUs. When the last time you've seen the Congressional Black Caucus do anything that was really, really substantive? If we're talking about legacy organizations. I mean, they have parties and stuff, and that's all these people want to do. I've talked to some Black Congress people who are like, I can't really rock with the CBC right now. The NAACP put out the call about the SEC boycott. Great. But when's the last time the NAACP nationally really stood on business in a revolutionary way for Black people? Right? So these are serious questions that we have to ask ourselves about legacy organizations, legacy civil rights organizations, HBCUs, all of them. And look, brothers, my belief is we probably have about 65 to 70% of our people that are so polluted that they're almost done for. And so we got to pick and choose the ones that we can rock with to try to bring us out of this over time.
0: Dr. Jones, you made a comment to Richard a minute ago about some of the HBCUs that are being whipped. And you pointed out FAMU, and I was going to mention them in what I was going to say, because I remember doing the Black History Month presentations that the students were doing. I think the Black Student Union couldn't use the word Black History. They had to use acronym, I think BHM, or Black, you know, for Black History Month. And when it reached the media, the dean of the school or whatever tried to, because I think she's a conservative or Trump's
9: no, whatever. President.
0: Okay.
9: The president of FAM right now is MAGA.
0: Okay. Okay. Well, she.
9: Yeah. The president of FAM, the governor down there, Rick DeSantis put into office. It's a black woman, but she's a MAGA president.
0: You know what? Well, wait a minute. Let me. I want to add a little more to that because we see what happened down in South Carolina State University, where I think this president again wanted to bring the lieutenant governor in, who is another conservative and a Trump supporter, in to speak to the graduates, and the students wasn't going for that. When they kind of thwarted her attempts to address the students at graduation, she turned around and said that she's going to penalize them as far as getting money. I think $35 million was supposed to go to them in their budget next year or something like that. She said that she's going to make sure that they don't get it. Although we already see that a lot of the 1890 land-grant colleges was getting their money slashed. I'm talking about viciously slashed in this next budget coming up. Lincoln University up here in Philadelphia, which is one of the first black, if not the first black university in this country, when the president of Ghana was here at the UN, he wanted to come over to Lincoln to address the school. I think they were going to give him an honorary doctorate. And he wanted to kind of give the school, Lincoln University, credit for their nurturing of Kwame Nkrumah before he went back to Ghana and struggled and fought for independence. He was kind of nurtured here in Philadelphia for a long time and went to Lincoln University. When he was here, he wanted to go to the school. All of a sudden, he was invited, but then the invitation was rescinded because the country stance on LGBTQ. I think it was more than that, but pressure was exerted on a black leadership at the school. So we see problems here at these PWIs, which is expected. But then we get more backlash from black-led universities with black people at the helm that's being directed by whites. So this is a double-barrel situation that our students and all of us basically are dealing with. Talk about it from your perspective as a political scientist, because you mentioned at the beginning of the conversation about leadership, be it political or educational, telling our people that we need to frame things where whites can understand what they're doing. I mean, we've all heard these type of conversations. But as you said, that strategy is, it don't work and it needs to change. In my opinion, I think it's going to be a collision course between the grassroots blacks and the, as you turn to, petty bourgeoisie. It's heading in that direction. How do you see it as a political scientist? And I know that you see that our political strategy needs to change. And when I say political strategy, I'm not necessarily talking about Democrat or Republican. I'm talking about political strategy as far as black leadership. So talk about it from your perspective of strategy changing in relation to what you stated earlier.
9: Yeah, well, that's really the question, isn't it? What this all comes back to really is a question of black leadership. And what's the black leadership that we've been willing to not just accept, but to push? And I talk to people here in Kentucky. I mean, I'm a visitor here, and I tell people, like, look, I'm a long-term visitor, but ultimately I'm a visitor. And so I do believe that in leadership, whether it's in education, in politics, in civil rights, business, across the board, we need not only our best and brightest, but also those who are of a revolutionary mindset, right? That's what we need. Not you got to do things the right way, or you hear black people talking about, I like to work behind the scenes. I'm like, come on, brother, there's only so much room backstage.

0: had systematically underfunded their HBCU.
1: Mm-hmm.
0: Over 30 years, okay, over 30 years, to the tune of almost 13, some reports say $12 billion, others say $13 billion, not million, billion, billion. Tennessee State had the largest deficit. Other states were North Carolina and Florida, certainly North Carolina A&T. We just mentioned NCAT, FAMU. They had discrepancies of about $2 billion each. Other states that were affected was Alabama. And I see if this sounds familiar. Alabama, Arkansas, Georgia, Kentucky, Louisiana, Maryland, Mississippi, Missouri, Oklahoma, South Carolina, Texas, Virginia, West Virginia. And, of course, we know that your schools were affected in Pennsylvania as well, right? So if this is going on over 30 years as a political scientist and a Black revolutionary thinker, right, a Black studies guy, I would say to people, look, if you look over 30 years, Republicans ain't been in control all that time, right? If you just want to talk pure politics, you want to talk pure party politics. So then the question becomes, for the dyed-in-the-wool Democrats, what were your Democratic, I don't know, benefit overlords or whatever you want to call them, what were they doing when they were in control? Well, what were they doing to pay attention to your institutions? Because here's what, to put it simply, what's happening in education. First of all, if another Black person says, college, you know, college ain't for everybody, go to the trade schools, this Booker T. Washington thing, I'm like, come on, man. Y'all better wake up. There's a reason why our ancestors fought so hard to get education. And there's a reason white folks fought so hard to keep us from getting education. And they're still doing it. So what they're doing right now is they are dismantling it. They're doing it warp speed, dismantling every architecture to get Black students into PWIs and all the support structures that help them to get through PWIs if they get in. Simultaneously, they are attacking HBCUs, making it more and more difficult for kids, Black kids, to get education there.
1: Yes.
0: What's the thread here? The common thread is they are leaders that we have supported framing those issues, one, and what the hell are they doing to fight for them? Mm-hmm. That's just a legitimate question to ask them. What you doing to fight, bruh? What you doing to fight, sis? You coming in asking for my vote. You coming in asking for my support for you to run the Urban League here or run the NAACP or become, you know, VP of thingamajigget thingamathang over at the university with the white folk. So, but what are you doing to really fight? That's my question. And I say we got to suffer more and more because the good thing that's happening right now, white supremacy is becoming so overt and so hostile that they even pushing the token Black folk out. And the tokens are upset. And so, you know, they're going to realize eventually, they coming for us all. They coming for us all. If you got any melanin in your skin, they coming for us all. Ask that boy Daniel Cameron here in Kentucky. I mean, he kissed that Republican booty for years, man. Still ran for Senate. They like, oh, no. We can't allow you to do that. He's out.
1: Wow. Richard, jump in.
2: You know, as you were speaking, it took my mind back to Arthur Schlesinger's The Disuniting of America. Like, you know, when you said that 30 years, right, the concern they had about cultural pluralism or multiculturalism, especially as Black folks were and the Black studies departments were truly getting into our civilizational thing. But and civilization in the sense of, you know, defining, continuing to define what is Blackness. But the question comes to my mind from a political perspective. Do we have political think tanks? Black people have political think tanks that was tracking and advising even those, I call them political entrepreneurs. Is there political think tanks that were that is operating to show that this systematic

0: approach that is being done by white political power?
1: No, none of note. None of note. And that is, again, is a really, really good question. When I said earlier that we don't give the white supremacists enough respect, you know, oh, they just don't know. No, they know exactly what they're doing. And this is not new, because if we did have a black political think tank of the sort that you're talking about, they would be tracking the moves of organizations like the Heritage Foundation longitudinally, the American Enterprise Institute. I'm trying to think of some more. The Hudson Institute, the America First Policy Institute, Cato, Alec, who's writing all these anti-DEI bills, Claremont Institute, the Goldwater Institute. You know, they would be tracking things like the Federalist Society,
0: right,
1: where all of these super conservative white supremacist judges, they're getting handpicked early on by the Federalist Society, and they're bringing them through. If we were handling our business, right, we would be trying to counter that stuff, because the reality of it is, man, we've been out-organized. We've been out-organized. We've been out-strategized. We've been put to sleep because we have not been thinking on a collective level. And we get brothers like the three of us, you know, and a few others, and we about to lose our minds out here. Because we're telling these people, just beating the drum, hey, man, y'all need to wake up. You need to check out what the Federal Society is doing. You need to check out what Alec is doing. You think these gum white boys in Frankfort, Kentucky, which is the capital here, right, and they sitting up in the state legislature, they are dumb. They dumb as a box of rocks. You think they writing this anti-DEI legislation? They ain't writing jack. They are putting their names on stuff that Alec and the Heritage Foundation are shooting to them.
2: Okay.
1: Because these bills look the same in all of these states. And and we are organized.
0: And I have to add, because every time I see these, we hate to have to always do that comparison thing, but I definitely always look for who is funding these things. And it's always amazing, the foundations that, or family foundations that are funding Alex, that are funding the Federalists, that are funding Heritage, these individuals, and we get, you know, but when we, that's, I'll just stop there. But the raise the question, and I'll turn it back to you, Elliot. Dr. Jones, based off of what we're talking about as far as the educational infrastructure, the cultural infrastructure that is being challenged because of the success from the 1960s, because of the success of the Black Studies departments and the culture and providing that sanctuary for Black students in this hostile environment. Are we being pushed back to beyond Plessy versus Ferguson to the Dred Scott decision? And you see me jumping over the 14th Amendment. Are we getting pushed back to the Dred Scott decision 2022 version? Or, I mean, when I say 22nd century version.
1: Yeah. I understand what you're asking. I think they're trying to go incrementally. I think they're definitely trying to go free Civil Rights Act, Voting Rights Act 6465. They're hitting that first. They're definitely trying to, in a de facto way, go pre-Brown versus Board of Education. Now, this is going to be controversial. I don't know if that's so bad in some ways. Because why do we keep, now look, this is a case of unrequited love, really what it is. And I, Brother Richard, I know you've been through this. You know, Elliot, the ladies always love him, so he probably ain't experienced it. But me and Brother Richard, you know, been in a case all offended somebody, but she ain't don't love you.
0: Hey.
1: You know, You calling, you writing letters, man. You know, you begging, you crying, you doing everything that you could do, and she don't love you, right? And she got to beat your butt up, beat you up bad before you like, I got to let this go. Mm. That's black folk and white folk. Mm. Black people have been so in love with white people all these years. Please, please let us live with you. Please let us go to school with you. Please let us work with you. You know, please let us work across the aisle with you. Let us dress like you. Let us talk like you. You know, let us just hang out with you. We love you. And white folk been saying over and over and over again, we got no love for y'all. It's unrequited love. And so when are we going to let that go and really, really work to build our own? And I don't know exactly how that will look, but we got to turn inward. And this is why I think this suffering is so essential, because I listen to the black political class. I'm trying to work across the aisle. With who? You're working across the aisle with who? These people ain't your partners. They don't care about you. They don't care about your wife. They don't care about your husband. They don't care about your children. These people are your enemies. All right? They're your enemies. At best, they look at you as a subject people, as a subservient class. They don't see you as equals. Why are you trying to work across the aisle? You better see them as your enemy. And then what are you going to do? And so for me, this is the really Haynes Walton Jr.'s situational thesis. Haynes Walton Jr., good Morehouse man, taught at the University of Michigan. He said, look, it don't matter how good the black leaders are. It don't matter how good their ideas might be. If the people ain't ready to move, nothing will happen. The situation has to be right. Mm-hmm. And so my hope is that this overt white supremacy will get so bad that black people will feel like, damn, we ain't got no choice but to try to come together and fight back, because these people ain't going to stop. They are not going to stop. That's my belief. Unrequited love, man.
0: Hey, Elliot.
1: Again, Elliot, you wouldn't know nothing about that, but me and Richard know.
0: And you ain't never lied, but I want to leave that alone. Just bring the trauma. You know, trauma. Yeah. But Elliot, something that you said earlier, which I believe this, that because of this, and it's ideological stratification, Dr. Jones, you know, you said about the petty bourgeoisie, Elliot, you said it's the black masses. At some point that, you know, it always happens, right? It's this tension. But what I see that, and what you just raised too, is going back, you know, to Brown, because there is a distinction between segregation and separation, politically,
1: yes,
0: culturally, and from a strategic thinking perspective. And most people that I've heard in general conversation, they talk about segregation was better. Even though we had all this hostility, same kind of hostility within the party, within the culture, and all. But what I see, and then maybe it's a question that we need to address. Separation seems to be for, especially amongst that petty bourgeoisie, doesn't seem to be a ideological or strategic vision that they're willing to be a part of. The boys talked about it. I believe the nation within a nation, and his concern about his revisit of the the talented 10th, you know, in the 1950s. So I have to ask you, would that be a challenge if there is a distinction and division between those who are seeing segregation? Okay, we'll just have to accept this pushback, and we'll just be segregated, and we can do this, this, and this out of, to those who say, we need to be separated, even if it's socially, culturally, and politically, and create some kind of global infrastructure that we can maintain ourselves in a hostile environment. Does that make sense to you? And is that a real distinction to be concerned about?
1: That makes absolute sense to me. Because I think what happened during segregation, we were separated but had no power. Right. And so we were still trying to function in under the umbrella of a white supremacist system. Hopefully we learned something from that time, just as they've learned and modified their white supremacist strategies to keep black people subjugated. Hopefully black people have learned something where we can re-strategize and revisit that time and say, okay, we can go off by ourselves, but figure out a way to also politically, socially empower ourselves so that we're not dealing with the same thing. We don't have the same pitfalls. You know, and some people are starting to talk about some of those strategies already. You see a migration of black people, many back to the South. Some of the theories that Charles Blow has been pushing, which they are not original to Charles Blow. Mm-hmm. When you look at the Republic of New Africa, you know, a number of black power type organizations. The Nation of Islam talked about this as well. Mm-hmm. You know, the Nation of Islam for years talked about America really owes black people land. They should give us a number of states where we could just get away from these folk, right? And they really should help us do it, man, because they don't want us around. They don't want us around, and a growing number of us don't want to be around them. You know, this is what it's come to right now. So we just make that move. So I think that it makes a lot of sense to me. And like Du Bois, and I'll shock you again, when I was younger, I was a dyed-in-the-wool integrationist. I thought that would work. I really did, because I've been miseducated. But as time has gone on, I'm like, man, this ain't gonna work. This ain't gonna work. It just doesn't seem to me that it's working, and it's messing our people up more and more. It really is. So what that future would look like, I don't know, right? But it's worth having some real and meaningful conversations with some people who are smarter than me and figuring out a way that we can get out of this, because this is a hell, all right? Why you want to be a black intellectual? I'm dealing with it and going into a hostile work environment every day at a predominantly white school where you know they don't want you. You can't concentrate. You can't be creative. You're just trying to survive. You got to keep your head on a swivel. I mean, come on, man. It's worse than the projects where I grew up. Somebody might not physically shoot you, but they're trying to get you every day. Every day. That's no way to live. That's no way to live.
2: Dr. Jones, you... I know your time is limited. What you got? How much more you got?
1: I got about 10 more minutes.
2: Well, let me, I'm going to do this. I'm going to go to some of the callers that have been waiting because they might want to talk to you, and then we'll bring them back after you, after you're gone. But let me go to a few of these callers. Let's go to Philadelphia first. Philadelphia. Let's go to New York. New York City. New York.
3: Yes. Okay. Good evening, Dr. Jones. As always, it's an honor and a pleasure to speak with you.
2: Your volume was up a little bit in the background.
3: I'm sorry about that. First and foremost, black people are never going to give up white people. It's just one of the realities of what's not going to happen. As individuals, we could give up the white man, but collectively, we're not going to give up the white man. I mean, just look at what you're talking about in regards to Louisville and the athletes. You know, you have these special type Negroes who are always talking about boycotting something or going to HBCUs. I mean, if we go be honest, what is HBCUs producing for black people? I mean, how is it that even sororities who supposedly have the best and the brightest, what are they producing for black people? It's at this point now, Dr. Jones, that we have to come together in small groups, be in a position to do what we have to do and protect ourselves and then move forward. But as a collective, we ain't doing nothing but just talking, man. I mean, you got people who are coming together in small groups in Detroit and building solar systems for their home collectively, getting money back and then doing other things. You got people in Atlanta who building homes as co-ops and things of that nature. The only way we gonna move forward as a people is coming together in small groups. Other than that, we just talking, man. Because black people don't have the mentality to understand the most prominent thing in my life is the white man is your perpetual enemy. And he's never going to be a friend, and he's never going to do anything to help improve your investment because he's in a dying state. He's about to lose his position of so-called authority. Just look at what's going on in the world. So thank you, Dr. Jones, and I hope your students listen to you. And I hope they move forward, and I would hope that you would preach to them, come together in small groups and do things. But the main thing is, when you come together in small groups, you got to protect yourself. So thank you again, my brother. Can you put me
1: on
3: your
1: brother.
2: Thanks for your call. I'll do that. Thank you. Let's go to Philadelphia again. Philadelphia.
4: Yeah. Hello?
2: You on the air?
4: Oh, okay. I didn't know. Okay, I'm sorry. Well, peace and blessing. From what I hear about separation, even Abraham Lincoln made a proposal to five black leaders. He said, "Look, you're never going to get peace being integrated with us. So the best thing I can give you is Liberia, Haiti, and I believe a part in Panama called St. Thomas." But the black leaders rejected that offer. So when Elijah Muhammad talked about we need, you know, a separate land of our own, because this government is not just to black people, and we will never get justice, freedom, justice, equality being integrated with white folks. And one white reporter asked Elijah Muhammad, "Well, what about the ones that blacks that don't want to leave?" He said, "They're yours. They can stay." You know, Amish people live separately, right? Nobody's B word. You know what I'm talking about, the curse word, the B word. Nobody's complaining about that. But they're not being oppressed. When black people say that, some black people, the ones that say that we want separation, you owe us, you know, Minister Farrakhan said, you owe us to start 8 to 10 states with fertile land. So that would have to be down south, like the Charles Blow was talking about, and give us 25 years of raw material. I close with this. In scripture, you got 75% of the Bible is prophetic, right? 25% is historic. So that prophetic part where it talks about the Pharaoh of Egypt and the Israelites being in bondage for 400 years, that's prophetic. That's talking about black people now, us black people in America, our sojourn being in bondage for 400 years. Pharaoh had to let us go. They made a movie of it. So this is going to happen, whether we like it or not. God came here to separate us. He ain't come here to integrate us with alligators. If you integrate with alligators, you're going to get bit. And that's what happened. When Elijah Muhammad said that the white man's the devil, we got a decision to make. Either you're going to believe it or you ain't going to believe it. And you ain't going to believe it, that you're going to suffer the consequences. That he's talking about devil bondage. Anybody can be a devil, but we're talking about they're made, grafted devils. That's another topic. But the bottom line is, it's time for black people to we need a divorce. We need a separation. If a woman is being abused by a man, all her friends, everybody going to say, "Look, you need to leave a man alone. You need to separate." Same thing with white folks. We're not getting nowhere voting in their system. It's stupid. You know, we did better when we were segregated, even though it's wrong, but we was more collectively as people. We had our own towns and stuff, and the white people got mad, bombed some of them, buried some of them with water, made lakes over them and stuff like that. So like I think somebody was saying, the more we suffer under this white oppression, maybe the more of us to wake up. I don't think all of us going to wake up, because we got this silly, stupid love for white folks. their culture, their names, their politics. We just love white folks. But God is here to separate us. So the government is going to be a thing put on the table. Say, look, give us 8 to 10 states or else, just like that movie, The Ten Commandments. Study that movie. That is exactly what's going to happen. Even though Moses and them ain't white, but you know, just picture it as us, the Israelites. That's all I have to say. Thank you.
2: Thanks for your contribution. You know what? Let me, Professor Jones. I'm gonna take one more, and then I'm gonna let you go. But let me say this first in reference to the caller from New York, when he was saying that small groups will probably be the approach in the beginning. And I don't disagree with him there. But I think that, and you know, see, this will tie into what you said about these people planning and strategizing to in our demise, so to speak. If you look back at the historic gathering that we had 30 years ago now, of the Million Man March, 2 million black folks, predominantly men, overwhelmingly men, gathered in Washington, D.C. Now, some blacks didn't think that that was too much. Some of our people even criticized those moves. But a lot of our people went. And a lot that didn't go were supportive. But the people that really were shook up was white folks. Because they realized the potential and danger of those type of gatherings. So what did they do after that? I think it was in, and Richard, you can help me with this. I think in 1996, because the march was in 95, they passed the Telecommunications Act, where these white conglomerates basically could buy up all these independent stations, because that's how people was rallied to go to Washington, D.C. It wasn't on television. You didn't see no shows on television. It was black radio and conscious DJs, even if they was playing music. They still infuse conscious talk. Those were the rallying cries. That's what rallied black people. So what did these people do? Nah, we're going to stop that. We'll buy up these stations and put Amos and Andy, satires, the Steve Harveys, you see it, that talk foolishness 6 days a week with laughs and jokes and no seriousness. So they seen that move that was done in 1995 and they strategized against it. So all I'm saying now is those moves can still be made, but black media is important and conscious black media is even more important at this stage of our development. Give me some feedback on that, Doctor, and I'm going to go to this last caller, and then because I know you're winding down.
1: It's amazing that you bring that up. My father was actually in media, right? He's 91 now, owned a radio station down in Birmingham, Alabama, back in the day. He eventually had a black marketing firm, and he laments this right now, how like black radio is in worse condition now than it was 50 years ago. And what you're speaking to, you know, basically black media, you're speaking to the fact that there was a concerted effort to hobble that communications mechanism for black people.
2: Yes.
1: Not just about events, but doing what you all are doing. I mean, you got one of the most conscious shows around, but it ain't like iHeartMedia gonna put you on. You ain't gonna be on CBS talking this, you know. It's tough. And I this is why I say, you know, the one thing I disagree with, I don't think the product coming out of the HBCUs is the same as the PWIs. I do generally think the HBCUs do a better job producing black people who minimally know that they're black, who, you know, who have some affinity to the black experience. And certainly the products individually, some are much more dedicated to collective black power than others. So it ain't uniform. But we got... Again, I just think that they've been very, very effective to the point that a lot of black people don't even know what's been done to us, so they don't know which direction to go. Mm. And then we still have some folk, I ain't even gonna call no names right now, who might be in leadership in the Democratic Party. Black folk. But they more concerned about their own individual positions than they are the rest of us. And so I think we do have a unifying theme here. Whether you think it's God, you think it's just white arrogance, no matter what you think it is, this suffering that we're going through right now that is becoming more and more brazen, because it's not new, but it's becoming more overt, we ain't going to have no more excuses. It's necessary. It's hard, but it's necessary. And I think some of us will come out the other end and do something different, but not all. I mean, if you think Clarence Thomas coming with us, you wrong. And we don't want him anyway.
2: Dr. Jones, I want to take two more of these calls, if you can do it. I'd like you to just,
1: right.
2: These two has been holding. Our guest this evening, journalist, educator, professor, and past chair of the Department of African American Studies at the University of Louisville, Dr. Ricky L. Jones is with us. Maybe you can slip in, give us a call at 215-490-9832 before he goes. Let's go to Philadelphia again. Sister.
5: Sister. It's Sister Bay.
2: Yes. How are you?
5: Good. How are you?
2: Great.
5: I didn't have any questions. I just tuned in.
2: Oh, okay.
5: I just turned you on.
2: All right.
5: So I'm listening.
2: We'll put you on hold. Let's go back to Philadelphia again. Philadelphia.
6: Good evening, Brother Elliot, Brother Richard. How you doing, Professor Jones? How you doing, my friend?
1: I'm good, brother. Good to hear your voice.
6: But thank you, Professor Jones. Likewise, all praises be to Allah. Yeah, Professor, there's a couple of things. Like you were saying earlier to Brother Richard and Brother Elliot and the time for listeners, how white folks, this white supremacist attitude where they want to control black thought, black actions like, for example, you say, it's like to put black people in their place. I'm sure, Professor, you keep up with things. Like you see the two recent incidents where they jumping all over our biracial sister, then Naomi Osaki, the tennis player, who's half black and half Japanese, because she wanted to have a party just for black tennis players, which is nothing wrong with it. They jumped all over, and they jumped all over her, and they get that house Negro named Jason Whitlock, who's a self-hating Negro. He of the Clarence Thomas mentality. I heard in your voice, Professor, you know, disgraceful Negro, man. God, these Negroes, I don't know where they get them from, man. But yeah, they jumped in, and she spoke strong. She said, she said, well, I'm not going to apologize for being black. She says, as a black father and a Japanese mother, she said, I know what racism is and how I felt isolated in a tennis that's pretty much been dominated by whites and stuff. And she stood up for herself. The only thing I didn't like when she felt as though she had to explain herself. You don't have to explain yourself to these white folks. That thing that happens too much. But again, at least she didn't kowtow to them. And then the other case, Professor Jones, Abdul Carter, when he spoke against his racist teammate, Jason Dark, for introducing that bigot clown that's in the White House, and of course Boomer Esiason, who numbered the old closet bigot, he came out and attacked Abdul Carter. So you see these little microaggressions whenever black people stand up and speak up for themselves, these little white bigots, it starts to come out the woodwork. And see, many times, Professor Jones, a lot of these black athletes, they think these white boys is their friends because they have a bear with Boomer Esiason, or they have a bear with Dan Marino. But these guys are number of right-wing bigots for the most. You kind of Drew Brees showed his true colors during the George Floyd protest. You know, a lot of them, Malcolm Jenkins, who played for the Eagles, he got up there and said, wow, Drew Brees, he doesn't know his white privilege. And I'm saying, no, Malcolm, he knows it. That's why he's acting the way he's acting. He said, you thought he was a cool white boy, but you found out when black people protested against George Floyd, he showed his true colors. But they burning the flag. They disrespecting this country. My grandfather fought for this country. But damn it, Drew Brees, how about these black men that fought for this country and came back links, came back in body bags, came back and got links for the uniform on? That just shows you the mentality of these people, man. So I just want to say in closing, Professor, I appreciate your show and everything. You see clearly, like Elliot said a lot, and I close this my last remark, a lot of these black colleges, you see these Negroes that they have as presidents, they're the perfect coons. I remember several years ago at Howard University, the Black Student Union had invited the Honorable Minister Louis Farrakhan to speak. And the white racist Zionist Jews complained, and he tried to be sending the invitation. The black students up there, Professor Jones, said, hell no. We'd be damned if we invited Mr. Farrakhan, and damn it, he's going to be allowed to speak. And they raised so much hell that Patrick Swaggart had to back down. But it just shows you how controlled these Negroes are, how much under control they are. They answer to their white master. Even though at a black university, they answer to their white master. And I end on that note, Professor Jones. Thanks, Brother Elliot. Put me on mute.
2: All right. Thanks for your call.
6: You're welcome.
1: Hey, I want to speak to a couple of things with brother. One, nobody should be surprised at what Jackson Dart did. Jackson Dart went to Ole Miss. So it tracks, right? It tracks. But the question is, why were there not more? But, you know, Jameis Winston said something as well. But you should have had every black player on that team like, nah, man, this is a problem. We can't be neutral about this. So brother's absolutely right. I mean, but if we're turning to our athletes to take the lead in this, come on, man. We're not serious.
0: Oh,
1: we're not serious.
0: Thank you. Thank you. Thank you.
1: We're not serious.
2: Professor Jones, listen, I don't want to hold you because I don't want to get you in trouble. So
1: I got to move on to my next one, brother. Hey, man, look, I always appreciate what y'all do, and it's always good to spend time with you. Hope we'll get back together soon and spend more time.
2: Okay, we'll do that. You know we'll do that. I'll talk to you soon.
1: Yeah, no doubt.
2: Thanks for being with us.
1: All right, much love, brothers.
2: All right.
1: All right, good night. Peace out.
2: We're going to take a brief break, and when we come back, we'll transition into open forum, and you can get involved, too, in the conversation by dialing 215-490-9832. That's 215-490-9832. Time for an awakening. We'll be right back.

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0: We are the watchmen on the wall. You are too. You watch with a political eye. We watch from a spiritual eye. But we're supposed to be the watchmen for the people that vote for us. The sad thing is the people vote, but they don't give you the money to run your campaigns. So here come big business.
1: How are you? How are you, Judge?
2: Foundation accusing it of racial. Accusing it of.
1: How are you, Congressman? How are you? How are you, Reverend? Well, what can I do for you today, Reverend?
0: You can't do nothing for me. See, that's what we gotta be careful of. We gotta be careful of who we bow down to. But see, when you get in your congregation and you talk this Jesus, this powerful Jesus that's sitting at the right hand of the Father with all power in his hand, then you go with your hat in your hand to the governor, to the mayor, to the president, begging for some crumbs.

They are between 38 and 50 million people in the United States of America who are poverty-stricken, making income less than the poverty level. And yet, this is the richest nation in the history of the world. Our national gross product this year will go beyond $800 billion. And yet, there are between 38 and 50 million people who are poverty-stricken. Now, something wrong. A lot of people are afraid to say it. But I don't mind saying it. You see, somebody said to me the other night, don't you think, Dr. King, you are going to have to start speaking more in terms of the administration's policy? Because since you started talking against the war in Vietnam, it's hurt the budget of your organization, and people who once respected you don't respect you anymore. And I had to look over and say, sir, I'm sorry, but you don't know me. I'm not a consensus leader. I don't determine what is right and wrong by looking at the budget of my organization. And I don't determine what is right and wrong by taking a Gallup poll of the majority opinion. And so because there's something wrong, our struggle must continue.

some of us see the United States as the righteous empire, imperialism, colonies and the colonized. Either you are on our side or you are on the side of evil. This is a war of good versus evil, and of course our side is the good side, our track record to the contrary notwithstanding. This is a war of right versus wrong, with our side being right, including our extermination of the Indians, our enslavement of the Africans, our training of assassins, our unqualified support for Zionism, our complete disregard of both the Palestinians and the United Nations resolution supporting the Palestinians, our suppression of third world peoples, and our disregard for the world's opinion about our racism and our refusal to discuss reparation for blacks and the victims of the West African chattel slave trade. No, our absolute arrogance in refusing to acknowledge any wrongdoing in the slave trade. We won't even say, I am sorry, and it's probably because we ain't sorry. Like I have said for years, if we repent, we just might have to repay. And we ain't about to repay. We can repay the Jews, we can repay the Japanese, but we ain't about to repay the Africans, because this is America. United we stand, and in God we trust. That's what you got on your money, but that ain't hardly what you got on your mind. What we trust in is the almighty dollar. Our money and our military. We are a righteous empire. Empire, imperialism, colonies and the colonized. And you're either on our side or you're on the wrong side.

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1: Welcome back to Time for an Awakening. It's 7:29 on this Sunday edition of Time for an Awakening. We're transitioning to open form. Anything on your mind, you can give us a call at 215-490-9832. That's 215-490-9832. Richard.
2: Yes.
1: Yeah, listen, it was good having Professor Jones with us just for that brief time. I thought he'd stay, could he be able to stay a little bit longer, but we'll get him a little longer next time. But he dropped some bombs there when he was here for that little brief period of time, Richard.
2: Yeah, reinforcing, some points that we've been developing, all along, especially as it relates to, the decimation of cultural centers and black studies departments. And for me, Elliot, and I think that you raised, emphasized this, and it's something I've been saying, kind of informally, this tension between, and I'm gonna call it an ideological tension of, as he called it, the black petty bourgeoisie and the potential black frustrated masses, whoever that is. And that doesn't mean that those, the frustrated masses has to be poor. It's just frustrating in seeing where things are going and knowing that, as it was said, we can't really win like this. I mean, we're really creating more harm than being producing harm prevention spaces. And I think that tension, narrowing down between, between segregation and separation. And again, I'm not looking at separation like you have to go somewhere, but just the understanding that you got to create an infrastructure that truly protects of being in a hostile environment. I mean, I think that for me, in our discussion really, crystallized with Dr. Jones.
1: Because, we have other political scientists on here and we'll have them on again, whether it's Wilma Leon, Jared Ball, but it's not funny. It's something that our people should pay attention to. Now you've had over the past maybe 3 weeks, James Lance Taylor from the University of San Francisco. And we just had Dr. Jones on the University of Louisville, both of them political scientists and been doing it for years, head of departments there at their schools. And they both say that us as a people need to take a more radical approach to dealing with this, a nationalist radical approach. That's what James Lance Taylor said. And you basically heard Dr. Ricky Jones say that this evening. It's kind of odd because I think James Lance Taylor mentioned it when he was on, that when they have these strategy sessions of quote unquote black leadership, they never call in black political scientists. You remember right. When he said that, Rich?
2: Right, right. So right. That, or at least, let's be fair, at least those type of black political scientists.
1: Okay. All right. I'm glad that you put that up front. Yeah, because this other approach you heard Ricky Jones saying, this other approach that they've been basically preaching to, especially to our young people, is not working and it's not going to work.
2: And it's something, and this is one thing, in our conversation, I've said, repeatedly, this is and Dr. Jones kind of raised it too. This is an ideological difference that we have had, since we've been here. And again, reemphasizing those who believe, in spite of all of this, we can convince them to do the right thing. If we clean ourselves up, we talk the right way, we go about now, if we, we save our money, we organize our financial literacy correctly, then we will be able to achieve in this environment. While on the same hand, these guys is knocking down that you can't even say black. You can't even read Toni Morrison. You can't even have your own cultural center, place that you can associate when you say that the environment that you're in at the collegiate level is hostile from the environment that you come from. You can't even, and call it that. You can't have that. That's something, Elliot.
1: Richard, being that we know before, I'm going to just throw a few things out there. I know you probably got some things. Richard, you heard the initiative that the Black Caucus and the NAACP, they kind of unified on that as far as pushing black students not to go to SEC universities until they come out basically trashing what happened with the Voting Rights Act. Right. And I think they went to, I think it's a published report also, I don't have it in front of me, where they want some of the companies to do the same thing.
2: Right, right. They was happy that they sent that letter. The head of the CBC, she sent the letter to the companies that, you know, what they going to do if they don't do it.
1: Well, and some of these same companies that as soon as the affirmative action came out 2 or 3 years ago, they was the first ones to eliminate these positions. At mm-hmm. You going to some of these same companies with a request, not a demand, mm-hmm. but with a request, again, leading to what Dr. Jones was talking about. But let me throw something else in the mix, because this was a published report from Democracy Now. And if you remember, Richard, when that war broke out in the Ukraine, and this was when Biden was in office, mm-hmm. they were bringing in tens of thousands of Ukrainians into the United States.
2: Mm-hmm.
1: And, because I remember that certain blacks on social media organizers, I'll use that term, was screaming about Mexico or Latinos coming in here, taking supposed jobs from blacks, and they're not our friends, and screaming about Latinos, but wasn't saying anything, or maybe they didn't know about all these Ukrainians coming here, because I never heard them mention anything about these whites coming in.
2: Mm-hmm.
1: Now, I want to read something that has happened so far this year. I'm not even going back or even 2025, 2024, when a lot of Ukrainians are coming in. But if you remember, at the same time Ukrainians were coming in, they had just started bringing in these white South Africans.
2: Mm-hmm. Mm-hmm.
1: And they were down south taking over farms that they had taken from black folks that black folks lost. Because right. they didn't get money. You remember when we had some of the farmers on, Richard?
2: Mm-hmm.
1: Well, let me read this article here that was published in Democracy Now. I'm just read a couple paragraphs. The header says, clear racism. Trump administration blocks refugee settlement except for white South Africans. This article says the Trump administration is advancing plans to increase the number of white South Africans it admits to the United States as refugees in the coming months. The proposal would see an additional 10,000 white South Africans resettled in the U.S., even as the Trump administration continues to block entry of refugees from other countries. The U.S. has resettled just over 6,000 refugees between October and April of 2026. And all except three were from South Africa.
2: Mm-hmm.
1: The Trump administration is planning to expand its assistance to Afrikaners. On Monday, the State Department told Congress that it wants to more than double the number of refugee slots for Afrikaners during this fiscal year, raising the limit to 17,500. Up from 7,500. The change is a result of an emergency refugee situation, according to a copy of the report reviewed by the Washington Post. it would cost taxpayers an additional $100 million. To understand the current state of U.S. refugee program, the Post spoke with nearly a dozen refugee professionals across the country involved in resettling South Africans. Most of them spoke on conditions of anonymity because they were not authorized to talk to the media. So you have, since October, 7,500 additional white South Africans brought here. And it says that this administration is going to Congress, I guess when they come back from vacation or wherever they're at, to raise the limit 10,000 to, and it would raise it from 7,500 to 17,500. So we see that a lot of these things are on the table for Congress. And the last time I checked, the CBC is part of Congress. So when they're saying no to all this, let's see whether they're going to say no to a lot of these other issues, because funding for ICE, funding for surveillance, it's other things coming up when they come back off this break that they're on, that they're supposed to be dealing with. So I want to see whether this hard line approach is going to go across the board or whether they're going to pick and choose. See, if you remember, Richard, when we played that clip, James Clyburn said that they was going to some of their advisors, which was the guy White House, I forgot his first name, and Jamie Raskin. White House, him and his wife was members of an all-white country club up there in New Hampshire, wherever they were from. And Jamie Raskin, I think his name is Joaquin Ben Raskin, is Jewish, white Jewish. So they'll be getting advice from these people as far as what black folks need to do, being that we're under attack. So that shows you that some of these people are not serious. They're playing games with black people's lives, basically.
2: And the interesting thing, as we talk about, the interesting thing to me, also when we're talking about how, in this moment, they're bringing in the white Africana. And they're, you know, as you mentioned, they're, you know, the ones who came in at first, well, I'm going to call it the first wave. There might have been more coming in, and they were dealing with the farmland. They were actually farmers, right? And now this, they didn't really say this, I think you said 10,000. They didn't really say are they farmers, or are they skilled Africana, you know, but they're still coming into the South. And I wanted to raise that because on the same hand, black South Africans are pushing out Ghanaian and Nigerians out of South Africa, having, you know, riots, you know, to, you know, and an immigration policy to remove them, you know, because they're concerned about you know, other Africans coming from African states coming into South Africa. So here, and it sounds similar to me, that's why I'm raising this, here blacks, you know, South Africans who have been isolated from the wealth within South Africa by the white Africana land, who are upset with the Ghanaians and the Nigerians around immigration policy, and they want them pushed out. Where here in America, you know, you got political whiteness bringing in Africana in states that now are being reappropriated because they have heavy concentration of black folks, land, you know, and now where these data centers are being going in. It just, the, you know, and what I see is, and you have here black Americans concerned, or at least was, you know, vocally being hostile to Mexicans, Haitians, Africans, in relationship to them being immigrants.

0: black folks don't say anything about in the kind of vitriol that they were saying about, you know, Mexicans and Haitians and Africans. And Africans in South Africa want the Nigerians and the Ghanaians to leave because they're taking their job. The pattern seems the same.
1: Well, listen, Richard, whether you're in a continent or here in the diaspora, even in the islands or South America, if we're not suffering from neocolonialism, we're suffering from colonialism. It's still vestiges of that damage that is done. Mm-hmm. And that's what we have a concerted effort to fight. We have to.
0: And it's important to see, like you said, that this globe is that as it relates to African people, that is global, in the sense of this internal friction that we have while white power is consolidating itself. And for some reason, I keep going to what Rubio said at that Munich, you know, the strategic summit, you know, pushing that we are a European civilization that need to be concerned. That just sticks in my mind because here we are still not even clear that they're talking about a global concern. And those ministers and diplomats, they didn't have, if I'm not mistaken, they applauded him on that.
1: Yeah.
0: It's just interesting, Ellen. Just interesting.
1: Richard, the, you know, we had a talk show host years ago in Philadelphia that she's passed away now, but she always used to preach about keeping a scorecard. Mm-hmm. Now, this stuff that has just went on with the Voting Rights Act and the vitriol that the black representatives have displayed, let's keep an eye the next month or two when they come back from, I think they're still on break, aren't they, Richard? I don't know, to be honest.
0: I don't believe so. I'm not sure.
1: Well, I know when they come back, I want the, you know, folks to start paying attention to what they're doing. And when they're doing that, we have to be strategizing. It's plenty of, I don't know whether it's plenty, but we've highlighted several independent black leadership formations that have developed throughout the South and the North. It's one other, Richard, that we're going to do some homework on to try to maybe get them on, the one that you shared with me. We see an overwhelming amount of that going on. So it's not like our people's just sitting twiddling their thumbs and saying, woe is me. Organizing is going on as we speak.
0: Right.
1: But let me, I want to play something again because, again, you got to pay attention to not what people are saying, but what they're doing. I want to thank Brother Maurice up there because he sent me this thing here that Jeffers is doing. And I think they're still on break, if I'm not mistaken. He might call in.
0: From what I just looked up, they're just back from break.
1: They just came back from break. Okay. Well, it's an event that Jeffries is doing. But let me play this clip again for our listeners by Nina Turner. Nina Turner, for some of our astute political followers, I think she used to be a member of the CBC until she lost her seat. They ran somebody against her in Ohio and took her seat. I want to play her clip, what she said again for our listeners in case they didn't hear it. Maybe this is the first time they heard it. And then I want to also go back and play Jamal Bowman and Corey Bush, what they

0: said about being in Congress and what was going on. The good thing about it is these people are talking. The bad thing about it is they weren't saying anything when they were there that these things went on. But I want to play what she's stating here, and then I want to read something that Jeffries is doing, an event that he's holding on June 13th. But let me play, listen to Nina Turner when she was on this program sharing her thoughts about being in elected office.
1: One came together. But you see where Congressman Lewis Stokes was going, that they understood that their mandate, Black people certainly, and by extension, unrepresented, underrepresented people at large, depended on those Black elected officials in particular to be the moral consciousness. And how far have they fallen from 1971 to this moment to be bought and sold, not only by the Israel First lobby, but they are bought and sold by other interest groups that do not serve the interests of the individual constituencies that they represent. And when I looked at that commercial to see Chantel Brown in that commercial, absolutely right. Heretofore in the state of Ohio, she has received more Israel First money than any other elected member in my home state combined. For her to have amassed over $6 million worth of Israel First money. When those groups, and they said this to me personally, when I was running in a special election in 21, they said that there was no domestic difference, virtually no difference between Chantel Brown and myself on domestic issues. The difference that they were concerned about was on the state of Israel. And that is all that they cared about. And that is what they were fighting for, period. So it didn't matter to them that one of every two children in my home state go to bed hungry at night. It didn't matter to them about funding for the Cleveland schools or lifting up small businesses or helping to abate lead or taking care of the quality of life of the people of Ohio 11. They wanted to elect a puppet that would do their bidding over the bidding of the people who elected them. That all they cared about, to your face, they'll tell you to your face, Hakeem Jeffries, Leader Jeffries, who probably will be the Speaker of the House. And while people are going to be tiptoeing through the tulips, celebrating the first Black Speaker of the House, that is of no regard when you have the first Black Speaker of the House who has sold out to foreign interest over the interest of even the people in his home state, in his home district. And then the Black Caucus has a particular mandate that all of these members are failing. The overwhelming majority of them are failing. So I'm really glad. And Bowman and Chair, I mean, we could spend the rest of the show talking about this, but what I want, that this is bigger than me. This is bigger than Hakeem Jeffries. This is bigger than Chantel Brown. This is bigger than Wesley Bell. This is bigger than all of these sellout folks. What this is about, meaning that people in the individual districts where this type of dark money, whether it's AIPAC money, whether it's Rifle Association money, whether it's Big Pharma money, name your dark money group, they come in and corrupt the process to such an extent that the voters, and you said this, Chan, you said it differently, that the voters of those districts lose their ability to be able to make a decision. And in the face of genocide, in the face of what is happening to Lebanon right now and other places all across this country, the fact that the Congressional Black Caucus, on top of the other, they bragging about it because they know they own these people and they not afraid to brag about it. But the people who are being hurt are the people in these districts who need somebody who will put them first instead of a foreign enemy. Why am I answering to you?
0: Richard.
2: Yeah.
0: So you heard what she said. Now, Listen, she was a member of that body.
2: Mm-hmm.
0: She called them sellouts. You know, people might trash me if I say it. Okay, that's my opinion. Based on their actions. She was a member of that body, and you heard what she called them.
2: Mm. Right.
0: Now,
2: right.
0: Let's put a little, you know, is she just talking? You know, I could go on some of the sites. They got an AIPAC site. They got and verify what she's saying about these elected officials. And I think that woman Chantel Brown was the one that beat her out of her seat.
2: Right.
0: That these people are taking all types of money from Jewish organizations and others, like she mentioned, whether it's the Rifle Association, Big Pharma, whatever, they're taking money. She said they're corrupting the process, but somebody can't corrupt you if you don't take the money. They can wave it in front of your face all they want. You have to take it.
2: I have to add, Elliot, and if that's the process, we'll come back to that later. Yeah, but go ahead.
0: Okay. Now, you see what happened with the Voting Rights Act. And black leadership was upset, and rightfully so, because it does affect black people and their ability to participate in this quote unquote democracy, which Malcolm says is hypocrisy. Now, let's look at, because Jeffries, along with the other caucus members, was upset. But this is what he's doing on the 13th of June. Now, Richard, maybe you can explain it to me. If this isn't a mixed message personified.
2: Mm-hmm.
0: Now, this is an event he's having on Saturday, June 13th. It's a big billboard. Well, it's a big placard. I'll read it. U.S. Service Academy Information Session. Meet the representatives from the U.S. Service Academies. And he has here the U.S. Military Academy from West Point, U.S. Naval Academy, U.S. Air Force Academy, U.S. Merchant Marines, and the U.S. Coast Guard. All of these imperialist entities, I put that part there, will be there recruiting. It's Saturday, June 13th, at the Thomas Jefferson Educational Campus High School Library. And to get the address up here in Brooklyn, that's his district. And this is what he wants. Middle and high school students, their parents, their guidance counselors, interested in learning about and applying the application process, the requirements, encouraged to attend this information session. For more information, then he got his office number. Or you can go to his website, jeffries.house.gov, and RSVP today. Now, Richard, if that's not mixed messages, I don't know what is. I don't know what is.
2: And you say the mixed message is in the sense of being a part now, the leader of the Democratic, possibly leader of the Democratic Party, and the first initiative is the beefing up of the military.
0: No, he's not. He's not the leader of the Democratic Party as of yet.
2: Yeah, and that's what I'm saying. But by what it said, June 13th, right?
0: Yeah,
2: this event, right? Yeah, that's what I meant. Being a potential leader, this is what he's. You know, this is showing that he deserves, because he's campaigning for that position, even though he doesn't have it yet. Wouldn't you say?
0: Yeah, the mixed messages I'm talking about is the environment that we're in, our people are in. They just had voting rights stripped by the government. They want to put it on Trump and the MAGA, when this stuff is a process that's been going on for a while. Because when they took out Section 4, this clown wasn't in office, I don't think.
2: Mm-hmm.
0: And you have genocide going on in the Middle East. You have United States imperialist moves in Iran. They went in there and killed 40 leaders of the country, including their spiritual leader. But you want to negotiate with somebody as far as not closing down a waterway that runs through the nation of Iran.
2: Mm-hmm.
0: Imperialist moves in Iran. imperialist moves in Venezuela, taking out a president, saying he was a drug dealer and putting him in prison, which is clear political, a person becoming a political prisoner. If that's not the clear definition, I don't know what is. And then the potential moves in Cuba, where many of our ancestors are still there.
2: Right.
0: They're the ones that protected Assata Shakur. They're the ones that Robert Williams was down there when he wrote Negroes with Guns. Our people are still there. So you have four, I just highlighted four imperialist moves by this country and their military. And you got a man that's supposed to be the most powerful black man here politically in this country recruiting for these organizations. That's the hypocrisy I'm talking about. I mean, are you kidding? And when I say, are you kidding? I'm just talking about this situation.
2: Right. But I, you know, and that's why I was saying, looking at it, hopefully from the other side, in the sense that if he wants that position, right now he's trying, he would be demonstrating, because this, you know, which says that from the perspective of the party, because he would be, if he wins this position, he'll be the leader of the party. The Democratic Party, like the Republican Party, has been, like America in general, is imperialistic. And this, with all the, what you describe, is a part of the imperialistic drive. And you have to demonstrate that you're a member of that, that you're not going to come and say, we don't need to build up the military. We don't need to, you know, we don't need to be able to recruit, because obviously it's going to be, now some of those people that's in his district, they're going to be primarily black people.
0: Oh yeah, certainly it is.
2: So he's recruiting black people in this moment, as you described, when America is on the thrust of its, as 47 said, Donroe Doctrine? And as Rubio said, you know, to be able to really get control over the world from their supposedly enemies, which is anybody, I would say anybody in the Southern Hemisphere. So what they need is black recruits, and he's saying I'm willing to bring new recruits in there. That to me is an expression of I'm willing to show you I'm going to, in my, if I get this position, I'm going to keep this strategic objective going. I'm not going to say that it's about replacing the healthcare or addressing the health of the food shortage, or dealing with the proportional representation. I'm not going to, in this position, I'm not advocating, will be advocating that. I will be advocating where the America is going, and that is being able to beef up the military, because we have already beefed up the military budget to carry out these campaigns. What is it, $1.5 trillion?
0: Yeah, I think that's supposed to be one of the things that's coming up in June.
2: Right.
0: They'll go from $445 billion to $1.5 trillion. I mean, this all this man knows is war. That's all he knows is war and killing. That's all he knows. And some of our people buy into this stuff.
2: And when they went to China, China said, well, we don't really want to go to war. We don't even want to be no top dog. We want, you know, create a multipolar system. But as you say, these guys saying, and then he said, they said, well, look, don't get so frightened that we're coming up, that you're preparing to go to war just because you're afraid that you will lose your hegemonic position. This is America. This is what they tell in America. So I think that's as important too, you know, in relationship to all of these elected officials at the congressional and Senate level, how they're going to be advocating, especially the black ones.
0: Yeah, the conscience of Congress, the conscience of those so-called legislative arm of this government, that's the conscience, Richard.
2: That, well, I mean, we've been saying we haven't heard anything that reflected, and I know, and I feel the tension, and some people are saying, well, we're too hard on them, and we as you said, James Lance Taylor and Dr. Ricky Jones, you know, Dr. James Lance Taylor and Dr. Ricky Jones, they both said, you know, from their vantage point, from their specialty, in looking at the structure from a black political lens, right? A black nationalist political lens, that, you know, from that, we would be the moral integrity of America, because black people have always been that they don't even ask them, because they would be considered radical in their suggestion, even in strategic vision, they would be radical to those who we're being practical, right? We're being gradualist, or we're trying to show that we're in alignment with the party. And you bring up all the time, we're trying to show we have allies within the party. Even if they take in the graph, which all of them are doing.
0: You know, before we take a break, let me play. I want to play this thing again from both Cori Bush, and I think Jamal Bowman is here. I want to play this again for the listeners that didn't hear before. Let me go here, Richard. Then we take a brief break and come back and see if we got some callers.
3: Let's talk AIPAC. You heard what I said at my election night watch party. AIPAC, we're going to tear your kingdom down. Mm-hmm. And I meant it. And to be clear, I said AIPAC because that's who came for me.
4: That's right.
3: If it was the NRA, I would have said the NRA.
4: That's right.
3: But it was AIPAC. So AIPAC is the American Israel Public Affairs Committee, and they made a decision that they wanted to target you and I because of our stance, standing up for Palestinians, standing up for the people of Gaza, and standing up for humanity. So let me tell you my introduction to AIPAC. So I was running for office. This was several years before I won. I ran more than once. Mm-hmm. You know, I lost a couple of times. But it was just someone in my community coming up to me saying, hey, you know, I want to introduce you to someone. And, you know, they want to talk to you and just want to talk to you about, you know, like, what's your plan, you know, running for office? What are your priorities? You want to do lunch? Yeah, let's do lunch. Go to lunch. And then there's this person who shows up, you know, and now we're talking about something I didn't know we were talking about. Mm-hmm. So that happened a few times. And then I remember it got heavy. It turned into, well, if you won't say that you stand 100% with Israel, if you keep talking about Palestinian liberation, then you are against the Jewish people. And I was like, how am I against the Jewish people? I love everybody.
4: That's right.
3: I said, I stand up for Jewish people the same way I stand up for Palestinian people. What do you mean? I said, they took it to totally mean that I was being hateful. Mm-hmm. Because I believe in, like, equality,
4: human
3: you
4: rights.
3: Know, I believe in total human rights.
4: Yeah.
3: But so I remember right before I entered Congress. So the thing is, what people don't know is I have been speaking up against the occupation, standing with in solidarity with our Palestinian brothers and sisters for years, all the way back to 2014, 2015. So this is nothing new. And we kept organizing together. So this was nothing new for me. And so when I was finally elected, so I ran on this as my part of my platform. Mm-hmm. And there was all of these attacks. And actually what happened was right before, I'll take it back to right before I won, my successor put out this really ugly mailer calling me anti-Semitic, darkened my skin. It was a picture of me and Linda Sarsour, you know, together. Oh, yeah, and just saying that, you know, I was hateful. Yeah. But people were so pissed off about it because they saw it as Islamophobic. And so people poured into my office, just saying like, hey, we need to rise together. We need to stand together. And it helped me in my win. So fast forward months later, right before I was about to enter Congress, right before we were about to be sworn in, I got a message from someone in the community who was one of the ones who let's do this lunch thing. And then I was, you know, bamboozled and hoodwinked by this conversation, said, OK, so AIPAC said, and I'm like, what the freak is that? OK, like, why is AIPAC? Why are we talking about AIPAC? I don't even know these folks. AIPAC said to tell you that they know you're not going to change your stance. You're not going to change your position. They got it. They just want you to be silent about it. So just when you go into Congress, just don't talk about it. Because if you do, you are going to have a tumultuous entrance into your tenure in Congress. Wow. And my response was, have we met? You don't scare me. Yeah. If those tanks couldn't scare me, if the rubber bullets and real bullets and the dogs couldn't scare me, you think you can?
4: Yeah.
3: So?
4: I don't even know y'all, dog.
3: Yeah.
4: Yeah.
3: Yeah. And no trips, you know, offering me trips and all of that. You know, if I want to take a trip, I'll take a trip.
4: Yeah.
3: I don't need a propaganda trip. You know, I don't need to be, you know, I just, like, If you're telling me, hey, we love them the same way we love us and we want to work together, then that's a conversation I want to have. But when you say I should be this and they are this, then I have a problem with that, because to me, what I hear is the same thing that happened to Black folks for such a long time. I feel my ancestors rising up.
4: We hear white supremacy.
3: Yeah, we hear white supremacy.
4: Yeah, when you talk like that, us versus them, we absolutely hear white supremacy.
3: So after my community member, you know, let me know that I would have this, you know, this horrible entrance to Congress if I didn't stay silent. You know, of course, I didn't stay silent. I was not going to do that. I remember vote after vote, you know, how tough those votes were, you know, how tough the votes, like what people don't realize is it's not, we're not just making these votes just willy-nilly, we want to be divisive or anything like that. We're making these votes because we're standing on principle. We're doing this to save lives. And so over the next several years, I had someone say to me, you know, that there was this problem with my speeches and my tweets, my remarks, and, you know, and I had to say to them, well, my office, we work with Jewish Voice for Peace. We work with If Not Now and other orgs, and we've been doing that since I entered Congress, and some of it even happened before. Mm-hmm. We've been working with them on even our language. Even, you know, we work with them. We work with, you know, groups like A Dollar Project and so many others. I told them, I don't just sit up and make up stuff in my head and say, I'm going to put this out. No, we work together, you know, and I'll just say when it came to time for the ceasefire now resolution, just thinking about how that progression, how much more the vitriol, the hatred, the deceit. The deceit was so unbelievable. Like you spoke about in your race, that thing happened in my race, darkening my skin on mailers and, you know, just the lies. My thing is this. If you are so right in what you believe, if you are so right in who you are, if you believe that this other person is better, that they can do a greater job, if you believe that, then you should have been able to show that. But instead, you had to lie on me. You had to use disinformation. You had to use misinformation. They had to do all of those things in order to win. You had to put so much money to cover the lies, you know, and then to say, well, you know, you don't stand for the people. You're not, you don't unify. Well, I feel like you and I being out on the steps of the U.S. Capitol when 11 million people were at risk for evictions, saying that even though we have no institutionalized power in this place, even though we don't have that, even though we're freshman members of Congress, we're still learning where the bathrooms are in this place, even though all of that's the case and we know that there is a risk to this, we were still standing up for people in our communities and across the country. And so to say that we weren't standing with our people, and to use that against us.
4: Yeah, man. My introduction to AIPAC came during my race in because the election was 2020, but we launched our campaign in 2019.
3: Okay.
4: And there's an organization, a very powerful and popular organization in New York State called 100 Black Men.
3: Yes, we have them. They're in St. Louis as well.
4: Right? So they're a national organization, 100 Black Men. And they do good work across the country, good work in New York State in education and healthcare and faith-based organizations. They do a lot of great work. So the executive director of 100 Black Men reached out to me to have a meeting during my election. So I'm like, cool, absolutely, we can have a meeting. And he was like, yeah, I also want to talk to you about AIPAC. You know what I'm saying? Because I also, you know, work with AIPAC, connecting AIPAC to members of color. And I'm like, what? So I said to the brother, I said, listen, we can meet and talk about 100 Black Men all day. I would love to learn more about your work and love to learn more about, you know, how we can maybe partner and do some stuff together. But I don't want to talk about AIPAC. He was like, okay, sure, no problem. We could do that. So we set up a meeting. And, you know, I go to the meeting and we have a conversation about 100 Black Men. But he came with a bag and information about AIPAC, and he made sure I left with that bag. And so they, you know, understand. So everyone needs to understand this. AIPAC has been doing this work and lobbying in Washington for 60 years. So they are very strategic and very unapologetic about how they try to not just engage current members of Congress, but anyone running for Congress and anyone running for elected office.
3: Any elected office, state.
4: They're going to reach out. And then
3: clergy.
4: Their number one objectives is to make sure that Israel continues to receive $3.8 billion a year from the United States. That's their number one objective.
0: Richard?
2: Yeah?
0: We're going to take a brief break, but you heard them, both of them, talk about their experiences, what happened, and how strategic these folks are. Similar to what Ricky Jones said. They're not just winging it. And when he said the idiots in his state capitol, he said, you heard him say that. He said they're not coming up with it. They're not writing this stuff. They're getting this stuff from their brothers, and they're putting this stuff out as a national directive. The thing that's bad is that some of these people that our people have voted for, that they have faith in, that some of them believe are honest leaders, is to the contrary, put it that way. We're going to take a brief break. When we come back, we'll continue the conversation. If you want to get involved, dial 215-490-9832. That's 215-490-9832. Time for an awakening. We'll be right back.

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4: A new era, a new phase of the struggle, where we have moved from a struggle for decency, which characterized our struggle for 10 or 12 years, to a struggle for genuine equality. And this is where we're getting the resistance, because there was never any intention to go this far. People were reacting to Bull Connor and to Jim Clark rather than acting in good faith for the realization of genuine equality.
5: Do you think white people in this country, and I'm talking about non-segregationist people devoid thinking they're devoid of racism, do you have any idea of what they want the Negro to be in America?
4: I think the vast majority of white Americans will go but so far. It's a kind of installment plan for equality, and they are always looking for an excuse to go but so far.
6: And know that this problem needs to be solved, and we can't keep relegating it to generation after generation because a few of us got a little money, a few of us got positions, a few of us have wealth, while the masses of our people are going steadily down. No one man can rise above the condition of his people. See, brother said responsibility. Is it that we should let them take responsibility to do for us, or should we pool the knowledge that's at the table, the power that's in our community, the wealth that's in our community to change the harsh reality of black life in America? We have to do the job of fulfilling the black agenda.
7: Whites are expert game players in their contests to maintain absolute power. One of their time-honored gimmicks is to point to individual blacks who've achieved recognition. But look at Ralph Bunche. Think about Lena Horne or Mary Anderson. Look at Jackie Robinson. They made it as one of those who has made it. I would like to be thought of as an inspiration to our young, but I don't want them lied to. Name them for me. The examples of blacks who made it. For virtually everyone you name, I can give you a sordid piece of factual information on how they have been mistreated, humiliated. Not being able to fight back is a form of severe punishment.
4: I come here tonight and plead with you. Believe in yourself and believe that you're somebody. As I said to the group last night, nobody else can do this for us. No document can do this for us. No Lincolnian Emancipation Proclamation can do this for us. No Kennisonian or Johnsonian Civil Rights Bill can do this for us. If the Negro is to be free, he must move down into the inner resources of his own soul and sign with the pen and ink of self-assertive manhood his own Emancipation Proclamation.

0: Don't let anybody take your manhood.
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2: Welcome back to Time for an Awakening. It's 8:24 on this Sunday edition of Time for an Awakening. We're in open forum the rest of the way, and you can get involved in the conversation if you choose to by dialing 215-490-9832, 215-490-9832. Richard?
3: Yes. You know, Ellie, before you go to the phones, it's like a couple of things I wanted to reemphasize. Mm-hmm. When we're talking about black leadership and the political climate that we're in, you know, you had mentioned earlier, you know, that we've interviewed a lot of organizing formations that are going on amongst black people, you know, that, and even some of them being considered radical.
2: Mm-hmm.
3: I think that that's like really important as we become, you know, more and more aware of, you know, funding, you know, institutions like, you know, like AIPAC or what we, you know, had said earlier about how these, you know, Alec, who, you know, write the legislation for the states, or even, you know, the people who fund to bring court cases to the Supreme Court, you know, these family funds that, you know, finance these things for the political right or political white. It just becomes really more important how we have to become more organized. I think that we shouldn't overlook that, and that we need to have more political organizations because we don't have the funding and we are being out organized. I mean, again, Dr. Jones was saying about you could track 30 years as it relates to what's going on at the university level. So it's important that we have discussion 30 years from now where we are, where is it that we want, and as you keep bringing up, what kind of political representatives do we want to put in these hostile environments? Shouldn't we be having that dialogue amongst ourselves, where we are, compared to just reacting to what's going on? That's I think it's important to bring that up, because other than that, people, because I hear it all the time, say that we can't win. They don't, you know, we'll never be able to, you know, and what it makes it go back to, maybe I'm being redundant, it makes us go back to that we're individuals who understand what's going on, and we're not willing to do, to whatever degree, the kind of organizing, communicating, political education, strategizing, and creating tactics for where we are. You mentioned about the Million Man March. You know, if that would have went on in the 1990s, that would have been in alignment with what the political right was doing. It would have been in alignment with what AIPAC has been doing. And we would have been more further along than we are now, because the, you know, especially with AIPAC, and that's as they go, they decimate, assistant decimating, because they get $1 trillion, damn near, Palestine. And now we're watching them decimate Lebanon. And it ain't AIPAC, but the support for the state of Israel. Mm-hmm. And if black people are not organizing, then what are we doing? I just thought it was necessary to reemphasize that.
2: Yeah, Richard, you know, and a lot of these things about the organizing and knowing who we are and knowing where we stand and putting a historical perspective on this, it comes from our homes. It's supposed to come from religious organizations, whether it be the church, the mosque, or some of our temples. If the education is not going on in the home, it should be going on there. you know, that's what was going on when our people were fresh out of chattel enslavement. A lot of that education went on in our institutions of not only schooling that we built, but it was going on in the religious institutions, the churches. A lot of that education was going on there. The organizing was going on there.
3: Yeah, I agree. You know, as the organizing, and it has to be historically centered. You know, Black people, we have had victories, a lot of them. You know what I mean? And a lot of those political victories, those strategic victories, historically, they're wrapped in history that we should know when we're having our discussion that we don't know. Right. Mm-hmm. And I only want to bring up that point that you brought up, you know, earlier this week, and bring it up. What is his name? Sancho, from the Easter plot of 1802. Mm-hmm. I thought that was interesting. You know?
2: Yeah. Yeah. In fact, maybe in the show in the future, we'll get a chance to kind of go over a lot of that information, because some of that I want to share with some of our people that listen to the program anyway. Mm-hmm. Richard, two other things I want to bring up before I swing around and go back to the callers. That some of them talk with Ricky Jones, but some of them might want to come in on this open forum. And it goes back to a lot of people that's funding these elected officials that they become a mouthpiece for. Let me share with you this article that was in the Jewish Insider. This was 2 weeks before this election that happened. You see that Al Green has lost his seat.
3: Oh, he did? I know. I've seen.
2: He got primaried out. It's a young Black guy down there in Texas, I think he's 38, that got him out of there. But, you know, he was a cultivated candidate. See, these people, just like Ricky Jones said, these people are not sitting around just twiddling their thumbs or reacting. See, and listen, it goes back to leadership, man. You shouldn't be reacting to stuff, being caught off guard, and then you're in a position where you're already always reacting. When you have leadership, they're supposed to know where the enemy is attacking, where he's massing, what he's doing. That's what spies and everything are about, because they definitely have spies in Black organizations. You heard Jamal Bowman say that he got a call from concerned Black men, and the next thing you know, he had somebody from AIPAC there. So it's spies in all of these organizations. All these Black organizations. Professor Kelly Harris, who you invited on the program, stated it. You remember when he was on, what he said, Richard?
3: Right.
2: So let me, before I go to the phones there, because I see the call waiting, let me share with you a couple of paragraphs here from this article in the Jewish Insider and what they said in reference to Green. See, these people, they watch Black leadership. They've been paying Black leadership through these campaign donations. And when you go off track, they got somebody prepared to run against you. Let me share with you this article here from the Jewish Insider. It says, Democrats poised to oust Israel critic Al Green from Texas congressional delegation. It says, Jewish leaders in the Houston area see a chance for a fresh start this year with a new congressman, after an increasing strained relationship with their longtime representative, Al Green, who has taken a strong anti-Israel turn in recent years. Now, Richard, I mean, don't that first paragraph sound a little strange?
3: Mm-hmm. You said taking a strong. Mm-hmm. Yeah.
2: No, I'm talking about that whole paragraph.
3: Hey, yeah.
2: Houston is not a Jewish city. Houston is predominantly Black. It's the fourth largest city in this country. It passed Philadelphia, about 10 years ago.
3: Right.
2: It says Jewish leaders in Houston see a fresh start this year with a new congressman after their after a strained relationship with their longtime representative, Al Green. Huh? Okay. Let me continue. Green is struggling to hold his seat in a primary against a newly elected Representative Christian Menefee, the former Harris County attorney, who won a commanding victory in a special election runoff last month to replace former Representative Sylvester Turner. Turner died 3 months after taking office to replace former Rep. Sheila Jackson Lee, who died less than a year earlier of pancreatic cancer after serving over 30 years in the House. So, Richard, we see here that the what they did with this redistricting is already taking effect because now they only had to, well, before they had Sheila Jackson Lee and Green, but now it's only one representative because the other one has been redistricted. You follow what I'm saying?
3: Yeah.
2: It says, due to the Texas redistricting process, Menefee now faces Green, as well as other long shot candidates for a full term in the House beginning in 2027. Green has consistently taken an anti-Israel stance, even on legislation that has received widespread support on bipartisan basis. Weeks after the attack, October the 7th, Green was one of 10 House lawmakers who voted against legislation expressing support for Israel and condemning Hamas. The veteran congressman was an early backer of efforts to unilaterally recognize Palestinian statehood, of legislation describing the war in Gaza as genocide, and of the Block the Bomb Act. Siding with 6 other members of the House, he voted to cut missile defense funding to Israel last July. Green also voted against supplemental aid to Israel in 2024. And has supported legislation to block specific arms transfers to Israel. Green was one of 11 lawmakers to vote against an amendment condemning Hamas. He voted against declaring the phrase "from river to the sea, Palestine will be free" to be anti-Semitic. He was one of just 4 House members who voted to require universities to disclose investments in countries whose leaders are facing international criminal court arrest warrants, indirectly targeting Israel. In 2024, he introduced a resolution affirming the Palestinian right to statehood, to which 2 Jewish members, he added, were co-sponsors without their knowledge or consent. He led an effort to oppose by a majority of House Democrats to impeach President Donald Trump for striking Iran last June without congressional authorization. At the same time, Green was also continuing to back certain measures to combat anti-Semitism. He told the Texas Tribune that he expects AIPAC to spend inordinate amounts of money to get me out of office, and he has been railing against the group on the campaign trail, though AIPAC has not endorsed anyone in the race. Menefee has said little publicly about the Middle East politics, though in January, in a candidate's forum for a special election, he describes Israel's operation in Gaza as excessive while also condemning October the 7th Hamas attacks. Leaders in the Jewish community said once their strong relationship with Green has deteriorated, who has been a frequent presence at community events and maintained strong relationships with the members of the Jewish community, turned sour following Green's vote on post-October 7th resolutions, which surprised and hurt many in the Jewish community. Everybody, particularly in our large section of our Jewish community, carries this wound from that vote. We haven't forgotten it, and we're not forgiving it. It's been very painful because there was a relationship, says Art Cronin, who is Jewish and leads the Meyerland Area Democratic Club. He told the Jewish Insider, it felt like we lost our congressman. It was shocking. Cronin says he now hears concerns from other Jewish community groups about Green on a weekly basis at the synagogue. It's really sad because we used to have a strong relationship with Al Green, says Nori Leader, a founder of the Houston Jewish Women's Voting Board and a board member of the local federation. So, wait a minute, Richard. You hear they document all of this man's votes. They document what he's been doing, and they share it at their synagogues, which is their place of worship. But see, that's what I'm talking about if it's not going on in black homes, about our struggle here, our historical struggle, what we're dealing with the people that used to be our former captors, physical captors, now they are mental captors in a lot of instances. This thing has to be talked about. If it's not talked about in the home, it needs to be talked about in these places of worship. Because these people, they ain't playing. If you don't do what they want you to do after they pay you to do it, then they're going to run somebody else that look like you to take your seat.
3: And I will continue to advocate that because of the concern of these legacy organizations, and because that we see the numbers of how many people who are dissatisfied and feel disenfranchised, especially supposedly amongst the young, that we need to be able to create new political formations, new political structures.
2: Yes.
3: And relationships. And we need to be able to, with that, create new power balance between those institutions that should be doing, as you say, that aren't. And we can do that. But if we're looking at these institutions that have already, created some, alliance. It's no other word to come to my mind right now, with these, whether it be the political elite, whether it be the religious elite, whether it be the civil rights institutions, willingly or unwillingly, if they have already made, we can't expect them to do more than what they've been doing. But for those that are on the outside, like here, the last election, what they said, only 20% voted. And the person who is supposed to be a social democrat, I mean, whether he is or isn't, but that means that amongst of the black population, there's the potential of a new political infrastructure, but we have to be willing to be able to, as you always say, bring the information to them, for we have to be willing to be in dialogue. But we definitely have to be willing to have a vision that we can win and some strategies and tactics other than trying to convince people who already made a decision. Look, I'm going with the lesser of two evils.
2: Yeah, what did that clip say that I played for Minister Farrakhan? Lesser of two evils, so you vote for Satan or the devil, and you go to hell with either one. He was right. Let's go to New York City. New York.
4: Grace, peace, and truth to my brothers. This is Brother Maurice.
2: How are you, sir?
4: I'm doing fine. And I don't think people realize the blessing that this show really is with the information that you...

0: Caucus Foundation is having a policy summit that's going to be going on next weekend on June 6th. Now, this policy summit talks about they've invited this one-day policy summit in Chicago at Malcolm X College. We'll convene policymakers, practitioners, advocates, and community leaders to examine persistent inequalities and emerging opportunities within Black communities. I tried to find out additional information pertaining to who's going to be invited. Who are these people that they're talking about? I don't know. So Congressional Black Caucus is having something going on next Saturday on June 6th in Chicago. You can sign up, and I sent you all the information. But I don't see any access or any information online, so I couldn't even find who's supposed to be convening. Because it does matter who's in the room. Me and Brother Elliot have talked about it several times, that we haven't had a representation of the grassroots people at these events, and therefore we get misaligned and we get misdirected into policies that don't really support issues with Black people. Two, Brother Elliot and Brother Richard have been talking about on this show the impact of all of these, the big, beautiful bill and all the things that are happening. Brother Elliot went over the information last week with Brother Richard about talking about SNAP. Now, one of the people that y'all love to y'all had on the show, and you've talked about the Brookings Institute, Brother Andre Perry, just released an article, and I was looking at it because I thought it was very interesting. Now, the article basically states about affordability. I mean, families being able to eat, you know, be able to pay their bills, all of that, all of those things, which we take for granted. And so I looked up for the state of Pennsylvania based off of the article that he has. The percentage of households earning enough money to make ends meet. And then when I looked up the Black family, it said that from 2014 to 2024, 39.4% were able to make their ends meet. That means there's 60, almost 60% of you are not. 39.4% over a period of 10 years. So this is not about Democrat or Republican. This is on his recent article. Percentage of households earning enough to make ends meet. 39.4% in your state. Are able to make ends meet. And why is that important? Because Brother Elliot and you and Brother Richard just finished talking to you last week about SNAP benefits. What did Brother Elliot and Brother Richard say? The majority of people that are getting SNAP benefits are actually the people who are working.
1: Yeah.
0: But and you don't have 60% of your people being able to meet their basic needs to make ends meet in the state of Pennsylvania. Okay, I'm sorry. I have a lot of things I just wanted to tighten up on before we get off. You know, today is the anniversary of the Tulsa riots. Today, the 31st of 1921. This was the first day it began. And if you're not clear about what these people think about you, well, let's take a look at the American Alliance for Equity. Does anybody know what that is? I'm just talking in general. Well, that's Edwards Blum. They're suing the Congressional Black Caucus Foundation just because they're giving out 300-something scholarships for Black students. They're being sued right now. They launched a lawsuit. And you think the Congressional Black Caucus has said anything about it or even addressed it? No, not at all.
1: Well,
0: the American Alliance for Equity.
1: Well, wait a minute.
0: Which is run by Edward Blum.
1: Well, wait a minute, Maurice. You're wrong. You're giving out bad information, Maurice.
0: Okay.
1: You know why I'm saying that? Because Edward Blum is, the last time I checked, he was Jewish. And according to Black leadership and quote unquote, some Black bourgeoisie, and I'll use that term that Dr. Ricky Jones used, they said that the Jewish folks is our allies. So how is our quote unquote allies filing suit against these, not only historical Black organizations, but the Black caucus? In fact, he led the fight to get that Voting Rights Act stripped. They also led the fight to abolish affirmative action. Your ally.

0: black people's allies. If black people got allies like that, you don't need enemies.
1: And check this out. So, Brother Richard, now you know that this organization, American Alliance for Equity, all these organizations, or America's First Legal, which is Stephen Miller organization, he was doing the same thing suing these other organizations. Now, for the American Alliance for Equity, I'm like, okay, well, let's look up and find out where they're getting their money from, right? Because it's a 501c3, which means you have to file what they call a 990. A 990 is your legal document. It's like your tax return. I looked it up. You can't find any information on anybody. They take private memberships and donations and stuff. But they were able to tell me one thing, and just to show you how connected this is. Now, everybody knows that affirmative action ended, right? We all know that that ended. That was June 29th, 2023. Mm-hmm. That was dealing with the two cases dealing with the University of North Carolina and the University of Harvard University. Students for Fair Admissions brought the lawsuit. Guess who's giving money, who's transferring their money over to the American Alliance for Equity? Students for a Fair Admission. The same organization that Edward Blum was running there. Same thing. They're getting their money from that. See, we will start connecting the dots now. We got to try to make things make sense. Now, I got two more things to say, and I promise I'm getting off. I promise. So, you know, the thing that blew my mind was I saw something, and I sent it to y'all, dealing with Neil Gorsuch and stuff. Neil Gorsuch was in your state. He was at that national convention or whatever, center, constitutional center or whatever. He was launching his new book that he has or whatever. And the thing that really annoyed me when I saw it is that he made a statement at this particular place. And he said this on Saturday in his discussions talking about his book. The book is, I don't want to advertise his book, but it's talking about the heroes of the revolution. Gorsuch said, "The ideals enshrined in the Declaration have served as a touchstone for change during the abolition of slavery, the suffrage movement, and the civil rights movement." Now, this is the statement that got me. I think Frederick Douglass is right. Hold fast to the Declaration of everything you do always. He said, referring to a sentiment attributed to Douglass' 1852 address, What's to the slave is the 4th of July.
0: Wait a minute.
2: Don't hurt yourself.
0: Did you hear that? Wait a minute. Repeat that again.
1: You want me to repeat that again?
0: Yes.
1: I think Frederick Douglass is right. Hold fast to the Declaration and everything you do, always. He said, that's Gorsuch, referring to a sentiment attributed to Douglass' 1852 address, "What to the slave is the 4th of July." This was in your city. You just hope for this weekend, him launching his book at the National Constitutional Center or whatever. And I was like, are you serious? Are you serious?
2: They serious. That's why I asked Dr. Jones. You know, my thing is we should not overlook that this move is to go towards Dred Scott. Now we could believe. I mean, and I'll say that's my belief. But when we look at all the efforts they're doing at the state and federal level, and as you're laying out and Elliot laying out all the particular interest groups and the legal up to the Supreme Court, this is, you know, it's to be able to say, right, and for me, I'd say Dred Scott. But when we go to when they in 1787, when they created the 3/5 rule, they used black people's body, but black people could not vote.
1: Stephen Miller said, and this goes back to something that you and Brother Elliot warned about, and even if you read that article, Gorsuch is saying the same thing. This is what Stephen Miller said in one of his speeches he made a couple of years ago. The fundamental question of our time is whether the West has the will to survive. Do we have the confidence in our values to defend them at any cost? These people are showing you that. Brother Elliott and brought you the speeches from Europe with where the vice president spoke and then the secretary of state spoke. They said the same thing. Stephen Miller said the same thing.
2: Mm-hmm.
1: So I just wanted to, you know, I know I get excited about this stuff, but it really gets to me. And it really is concerning to me, especially since June 1st is when all of this stuff is going to kick in with the SNAP benefits. I hope people are paying attention. Anyone that's of 18 to 64, that you're not disabled. If you are, you have to look to make sure you can get those exemptions or whatever. But you're going to have to work. You're going to have to, if you don't have a job and you're getting benefits and you don't meet their requirements, you're going to have to put in 80 hours a month. And so, you know, I'm concerned about that. So I'm going to shut up. I didn't want to take up all the time. I know we had a lot of things going on there. And I just want to, you know, tell y'all, you know, again, I'm encouraged every time I speak to Brother Ellen and Brother Richard, because it seems like the fight is daunting, but we cannot and will not give up. Brother Ricky was saying something earlier, and these, you know, it made me think about Michael Jackson when he said, don't stop till you get enough. Well, these people don't get enough. They don't get enough. And on that, again, I'm out. Peace, my brothers.
0: Thank you always for your contribution. Wow. Hey, Richard, you know, I pulled that up while he was talking about the lawsuit against the, and this was just, I don't know whether you knew it, this was just put forth, that lawsuit against the Black Caucus.
2: Mm-mm.
0: For having, no, having loans for Black students. Hold it. In fact, I just pulled it up here. The Alliance for Equal Rights, which is that Edward Mumma, files federal lawsuit alleging Congressional Black Caucus Education Scholarship violates the Civil Rights Act of 1866 by limiting awards to African American students.
2: Mm-hmm.
0: They said you're in violation of the Civil Rights Act of 1866. And the last time I checked, Richard, that quote unquote act was put in supposedly for the benefit of African Americans, or what they considered newly freed slaves, freedmen, however you want to word it. Am I right, Richard?
2: Yeah, you're right.
0: But if you notice, see, this is where the Europeans always play this game. That language is not there. It doesn't say specifically African Americans.
2: No.
0: So, you know, the games, let the games begin. That's why Brother Ricky said that come on, our people, if we make them understand, come on, what is the matter with you? These people know exactly what they're doing. Now let me, this, because I pulled that up while he mentioned that. That's why I asked him to repeat it.
2: Ooh.
0: Let me share this with the listeners before we kind of start winding down. It says, Edward Blum and his organizations, because he got a couple of them, mm-hmm. The American Alliance for Equal Rights and the Students for Fair Admissions have filed over 24 lawsuits directly targeting race initiatives in corporate diversity programs and affirmative action. The most recent one was filed against the Black Caucus, a federal lawsuit challenging the CBC scholarship for restricting awards to African Americans and Black students. Overall, if you include early voting rights cases and ongoing corporate challenges, his organizations have sponsored and backed well over 30 individual lawsuits. Edward Blum and his organizations, the American Alliance for Equal Rights, filed lawsuits challenging minority teachers in Illinois, their scholarship fund, arguing it's race-based. and violated the 14th Amendment. So this over 30 lawsuits against things that was directed towards black people, supposedly to even the playing field, Richard. See, that's what I'm saying. Supposedly to even the playing field. And these people that's filing these lawsuits, other black people claim that they're black people's friends. I mean, what? Am I in an alternative universe or the Twilight Zone?
2: And let me add this as we move to this, because I think it's important to understand the breadth of how he can do this. Edward Blum's legal and political advocacy organizations such as Student for Fair Admission and the American Alliance for Equal Rights are primarily funded by wealthy conservative donors and right-wing dark money foundations. Key organizational funders and conduits, Donors Trust, a prominent donor advised fund favored by conservative contributors, Serial Freedom Trust, a grant-making foundation that supports conservative policies, the 85 Fund, a conservative dark money network connected to the influential Federalist Society, Sarah Scoffey Foundation, a major funder of conservative causes and think tanks. So that's the face. These people, I mean, I don't even know who these people, because when you get into, these are just the names of them. Now you got to get into the names of, well, who set this trust up? Because that guy had the money. And they got to feed it to him, saying that, do that, go out there. You the pit bull, go out there and bite him.
0: Richard, listen, I contend, now I haven't seen any proof. I'm going to put that out there. This is just my opinion. I contend that the funders of these organizations is the same funders that are giving black elected officials money.
2: That's what we should be, when we have these think tanks or even discussions, that's what we should be finding out. Because that's the political education.
0: Well, listen, that's what black media is supposed to be doing.
2: That too.
0: But it's too much black media to don't even, as soon as you mention the word Jew on the air, don't say that. I can't, you get cut off. I can't talk about that. You know, come on, man. We'll get sued. You said would be that article up in Colorado where they just got sued for having a black doctor's directory.
2: Right.
0: That's in Colorado. And if you look up, I don't know how, listen, it's got to be less than 5% black people that live in Colorado. I don't have the stats in front of me. But you don't have hardly any blacks living up there. And they don't even want you trying to network with other doctors that look like you. I ain't even talking about the lawsuit they filed here that the radio station WURD was involved in when they had a black doctor's directory. They nearly pissed their pants when these folks came against them.
2: It's serious. And we don't see this as warfare.
0: Yeah, well, listen, Dr. King just said in that clip I played, don't let anybody take your manhood. See, we can't listen to those elders, especially when they're speaking after they've made transition and they leave these messages where they just go on one ear and out the other. And we just keep talking about, I have a dream. Because even he moved on from that. Let me take this. Let me grab this call before we go. Let's go to Philadelphia.
3: What's up?
0: Sister Beth? Uh-oh. Well, let me put them back on hold. Let's grab one more, Richard. You want to do that?
2: All right,
0: let's go back to Philadelphia. Philadelphia.
4: Yeah, hey, brother. I mean, thanks for letting me come back on. I just wanted to say, I appreciate Brother Maurice from New York with that information, because, like I said, if you remember Brother Jay from New York a few years ago, that's when I first heard of Edward Blum, that bomb and stuff, and Jay was talking about his attacks on the affirmative action. So, and I heard, Ellie, when you and Richard was talking to Brother Maurice, like you said, you was throwing tongue in cheek. You were saying that you're giving off wrong information, Brother Maurice, because that can't be true, because they're friends of ours. And see, there lies the rub. There lies the rub, brother, because your spineless black media and these cowardly black leaders, like you said, It's no question in my mind. You don't have to be a rocket scientist to figure that those them same white Zionist Jews that's suing the black caucus are the same ones that are giving them money because they stepped out of their line. Just like the radio station in Philadelphia. You get in bed with these people and you don't play ball, they come at you like that. You know what I mean? Because that's the way they roll. And it's a shame that people like Hakeem Jeffries, Gregory Mix, Glenn Ivey, Richie Torres, that black media don't call these Negroes out. Stop all this goddamn cheerleading and waving pom-poms. They supporting genocide in Gaza against Palestinian men, women, and children. They getting money from these racist bastards and stuff like that. And yet they've been lauded in the black community by people like Al Sharpton and this ilk, man. These people are no damn good, man. You're supporting racist pigs that's destroying your people. They don't want you to have a black doctor's directory. They don't want you to be able to support your black HBCUs. I mean, come on, man. And you said that you should be, the black men should be ripping these Negroes apart because, again, like Dick Gregory used to say, information is powerful. A lot of our people don't have the right information. That's why what we said to you on Richard Nett was so important because our people need to know these things because black media keep on cheering for these people. Because when our people start finding out one by one, that these Negroes supporting Israel and stuff, they will turn on them and stuff. But a lot of people still don't know that information, man, because the black media keep covering for these people, man. You get to get the honest media that will call these people out, man. And like Brother Ricky Jones was saying, too, he said you may have a hard time with some of these young black athletes getting them to do that because the parents and stuff. And I understand it from a financial standpoint. But, again, everything can always be about the dollar and stuff like that. So it's going to be hard getting a lot of these and we're going to get some, but it's going to be hard getting a lot of these black athletes to boycott these racist white schools in the South because, like you said, they need to boycott the ones up here in the North, too, because they ain't no damn good. They racist bigots, too, and stuff. All they care about is these brothers making money for them. They don't care about these brothers as human bands and stuff like that. But because, you know, the dollar sign is the all mighty co-equal and stuff, it's going to be hard getting a lot of these black parents to not take that NIL money for these schools. And again, let's be clear, a lot of NIL money is only going to go for a lot of times for the guys that basically the stars, not to say the younger tier players might not, the lower tier players might not get some, but the big, so-called big money from NIL is for the stars, the guys that pretty much got a 90 to 95% chance, Elliot and Richard, of making it to the pros, you know what I mean? Them the ones that where the black parents go, it's going to be kind of hard when they see that his son might be a first-round draft pick of the Eagles or the Dallas Cowboys or whatever, and if they can make that money as a starter team, it's going to be kind of hard for to get some of these black parents not to let their son go to these racist schools, whether it be in the North or whether it be in the South. You know what I mean? That's just the harsh reality, again. But, again, that's the fault of black – that's the fault of people like the NAACP for not – talking to these young black men from time immemorial. It's the fault of a lot of things in black society for not for these young men don't have to feel they have to, you know, go to these racist white schools and they can keep enriching these white racist coaches and administrators and stuff that don't even respect the humanity. Because if these black people had to deal with they supposed to do years ago and unite and support their HBCUs, then these brothers wouldn't feel a need to have to go to these racist white schools where the humanity is not respected. You know what I mean? But again, in closing, like I said, I appreciate Brother Maurice coming on because he got good information out there because our people, a lot of our people don't know who Edward Blum is. Some of these 38 journalists pie in the city don't know who he is, man. This dude they call him, his nickname is the Texas Jew. Cold-blooded devil, cold-blooded bigot, man. Straight up, just, I ain't going to sugar because it's cold-blooded white devil is what he is, man. Evil to the core, but you got these Negroes keep telling our people that these white Jews is our friends. Now, and I close with this, Alex. I know you want Richard short on time. Where's all these other so-called white liberal Jews to come out and condemn Edward Blum? Where's Josh Shapiro, the governor of Pennsylvania? And is he a friend of black people, Ellie?
0: Yeah.
4: Is he not? Well, I mean, still seriously. Real deal, straight up.
0: Where's Josh Shapiro?
4: Matter of fact, Ellie, where's Bernie Sanders? Where's all these so-called white Jews to come out and condemn Edward Blum? Seriously.
0: Yeah, they ain't gonna do that. That's their brother.
4: You making my point for me, Elliot. See, I don't expect the so-called conservative, like remember what Dr. King said on that clip earlier. He said, when that white guy asked him, he said, well, the majority of whites in this country, he said, they're only gonna go but so far and stuff because you was a true, now only one white lady, and she's Jewish, but I give her credit because I've had dinner with her. She talks, she don't just talk the talk. She walks, it's Phyllis Bennis from the Jewish Voice for Peace. She has condemned Edward Blum on many occasions. She has blasted him a brand new a-hole. So, but where's Bernie and where's Josh Shapiro and some of the rest of them? Where's they at? You know what I mean? And I close it that note, okay, Elliot? I know you're short on time. Thanks, put me on mute, bro.
0: Thanks for your contribution.
4: You welcome.
3: Hey, Elliot.
0: Let's go back to New York.
3: Hey, sorry about that, Elliot, but I wanted to point out something to you right quick. You had mentioned earlier about your, about Trump, and did you say he was winning the war?
0: He was what?
3: He was winning the war?
0: No, I didn't say that.
3: Oh, because he's not. I mean, based on the information that's coming out, all of the things that he said in regards to decimating Iran's Navy and military and all of that is not true, man. I mean, I was listening to a guy named Scott Ritter, who I think is probably one of the best analysts, and he was saying that the things that Trump is saying is not true. America is basically losing the war. And if you think about it and you look at it, has the Strait of Hormuz opened up yet? I mean, is oil prices going down? It's just total lies and manipulation. And the sad thing is, the media is not telling the truth, man. I mean, look at what they've done to 60 Minutes, even though, to me, 60 Minutes done gone down over the years. And if you look at, you know, other media, it's just propaganda. But the reality is, he doesn't know how to win this war. He has no clue how to win this war. And the proof is, look at the military advisors that are surrounding him. He got rid of so many generals and analysts and people who know the region much better than a clown like Hoskoff or whatever the hell his name and the others. I mean, and nobody is pointing this out. And the tragedy is, and the only thing that I think that he's done that I'm not giving him credit for, but I think he realized he ain't sending no ground forces in there. Because the reality is, if he sends ground forces in there, it's going to be crazy. Because the American, in all truthfulness, the American military is not prepared to go in to that type of terrain that Iran has. I mean, look at what happened in Afghanistan. They've never told the truth about Afghanistan. And do you notice how they never say anything about the amount of soldiers that have been killed other than the 13 or the 15 that they always talk about? But there's been a lot more soldiers that have been killed and injured and things of that nature. And then, you know, the things that he says is so ignorant. Nah, man, America is not winning this war. And the tragedy is, you know, me and you and Richard and the other listeners are suffering, like I said a year ago. Watch and see what the prices are going to be on food. I went out to a restaurant that I've been going to for the last, I would say, 15 years. Do you know I had went there a month ago, and I paid, me and my friend, we paid like $125. Do you know, man, the bill the other night was $175? I couldn't believe it. I asked the owner, who I know, you know, we cool. I'm saying, yo, I've been coming here for 15 years. Why the hell am I paying this type of money? And he's saying everything is going up. I mean, you know, we cool. He caught me. But the point of the matter was, you don't go from 125 to 175 for two people. And I mean, you know, we like to eat. We order. We, you know, and all of that. But it ain't supposed to be like that, bro. And then you go to the grocery store and the prices are up like 15 to 20%, and the quality is not you know, what it should be. And lastly, I got a friend in Texas who works at a pretty, you know, big establishment in barbecue. You know what I mean? He told me, man, they're about to shut down. I said, why are they shutting down? He said, man, the price of beef and chicken and pork and everything done went up like 40%. I said, what? He said, you can't even get the type of brisket that we use anymore without almost a 50% increase, man. And you know the funny thing is, I said, damn, I know you're telling the truth because they talking about it on certain television and radio stations about how high-end or mom-and-pop barbecues in Texas is closing down. And I don't know if you've been to Texas or not, or Richard, but I know there's people in the audience who have been to Texas for that Texas barbecue. And I can honestly say, Texas barbecue is damn good. It's beyond damn good. It's some of the best. The only place I found better, to be honest, is Kansas City. But that's my taste. But even here in New York, there's a popular barbecue place that me and a couple of friends are getting together on Wednesday. And I really, really want to see what the prices are like, man. I really want to see what the prices are like because, you know, when I go to the grocery store, the prices are crazy, man. So I don't know what's getting better in this country, man. I don't see what we are doing, and I will say this, as a collective to try and figure this out, man, because it's not getting no better. And lastly, do you notice how much of a grift this clown is doing in this country as far as with his friends, his family, and the military and all of these other agencies? And every time you turn around, he's trying to cut something that benefits everyday people. And it's like we as a society ain't saying nothing, and all the Negroes, like Jeffries and them, is saying to us is, you got to go out and vote. You got to go out and vote. Like the vote will save your black ass. But thank you again, as always, Elliot. I appreciate you letting me come back on
0: all right.
3: And passing that information, brother.
0: Peace.
3: Peace.
0: Richard, let me grab the last one here. Let's go to McKinley, Texas. McKinley?
5: Yeah, I was listening to you all. And about the prices in Texas, yeah, everything is sky high. And but it's no different. Every place is sky high. You know, you can't just you can't just narrow it down to Texas. Everything is sky high now. So, you know, that's just the way that it is. You know, I went to a event, a couple of events. One, I recorded debate on a lot of the candidates running for office, Al Green, Christian Menefee, and a lot of the other ones. And one of the things Al Green challenged him on was to say anything about the genocide that's taking place in the Gaza. Said he will not say that, and he never did.
0: He didn't.
5: So
0: he didn't. Okay.
5: No. He didn't. He didn't. And he mentioned it several times, and he never did. However, because of the money that's been put behind him and other things, he beat Al. I mean, he trounced him. It was like 60-some%. Now, one of the things that people were talking about, which, you know, I kind of understand, is the fact that Al is old. You know, Al is like 7-8 years old.
0: Mm-hmm.
5: And what a lot of it had to do with, of course, people don't really understand politics, a lot of it, but a lot of people, and even intelligent people, were talking about Al's age, and it was time for him to move on. You know, and I'll say this, and I know you're right at the end of the program, but I want to bring this up. Texas, Sylvester Turner, who was a representative, he had been a state rep, and then he went on to be a U.S. state rep, and then he became the mayor of Houston. And then Sheila Jackson Lee. Well, they played politics among themselves. They knew that Sheila Jackson Lee was sick. They knew Sylvester Turner was sick. Sheila Jackson Lee ran for mayor. She lost, and then she turned around and ran for the seat in the U.S. Congress. Well, shortly thereafter, she died. And then Sylvester Turner ran shortly thereafter he died. But what the thing is, Elliot and Richard, they stood there and did not mentor someone to come in and take over when they reached a certain age. Menifee was one of those people who they were supposed to be actually schooling, and they had. But in that act, because of what they did, they lost the seat in Congress for a year.
0: Wow.
5: You know? And so it was a lot of moving parts there, in that you had politics, you know, older people not wanting to move over and allow young people to come in. I think that was the biggest reason why Al Green lost. I think it went beyond the money, because Menifee is actually well known here. He was the controller for the city. So, and he's a young guy. So he was well known. And I think the reason why Al lost, mostly because people were saying that, look, he's old. We got to get some of these older people out and get these new bloods in. And I kind of agree. I did actually vote for Al Green, because when I went to the debate, you know, because I was going to vote for Menifee, and after the debate, I switched. But that was lost because a lot of these older people didn't want to bring along and mentor the young people and have them in a position where they could take over. So anyway, that's my spiel. And, you know, I lived in Tulsa for 6.5 years, so I know about that thing too. So interesting, but we're going to make it.
0: Oh, yeah. Oh, yeah. Yes.
5: You know, and I'll close with this. I really commend you and Richard and yourself, Elliot, and all the people, Joe and Maurice, and the people that called in, because there are young people out here who are making a difference. And whether or not I'm 72 years old, I'll be 73. So I can speak about older people getting out of the way. Because I always tell people that, you know, I don't want to be in any position or anything, any kind of leadership, whatever. That's not my thing anyway. But I said, even if it was offered, I wouldn't take it because I'm too old. You know, you got to have younger people that's coming in with new energy and with a lot of energy and new ideals. And that's what we need. Thank you all so much. The show, like always, is great. And you all have a safe evening.
0: Thank you for your contribution. Richard, man, went a little overtime. We're right up against it. before we go, let me give the lineup on time for an Awakening Media. 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And then they double back on Wednesday at the same time, 7 to 9 p.m. Our Story with Baba West Johnson and Brother Johnny. Thursdays, the door is always open for the Black Liberation Media in Mississippi, Brother Patrick Lumumba, Sister Crystal Denise, Brother Rodney Lowe, Brother Malik Hayes, Four Hosts, One Mission, the Black Liberation Movement in Mississippi, Mississippi on the Move. Sundays, Pinckney to Pinckney, 5 to 6. Time for an awakening from 6 until. I want to thank everybody for listening to the program this evening. Lively discussion as always, and we'll be back next week, Lord willing, to continue on this path towards an awakening. Peace.
2: Peace.

I think you'll find, sir, that there will come a time when black people wake up and become intellectually independent enough to think for themselves, as other humans are intellectually independent enough to think for themselves, then the black man will think like a black man, and he will feel for other black people. And this new thinking and feeling will cause black people to stick together. And then at that point, you'll have a situation where when you attack one black man, you are attacking all black men. And this type of black thinking will cause all black people to stick together. And this type of thinking also will bring an end to the brutality inflicted upon black people by white people. And it is the only thing that will bring an end to it. No federal court, state court, or city court will bring an end to it. It's something that the black man has to bring an end to himself.

Now you preachers and leaders, you administrators, you teachers, you leaders, you are the worst. No cowardly, punctified leader will lead this new generation of young black men and women. Your day of leading them is finished.

You can't feel it? When you talk to young people, you can't feel that you're missing them? Parents, you can't feel when you're talking to your children that this is a new generation and they don't want to hear your compromising talk? Did you hear them in Ferguson tell Jesse, get the hell out of here? You ain't no leader. I was hurting for my brother because Jesse worked hard for our people. But time has moved on. And what was good yesterday ain't no good at all today. So either you become a new vessel so that new wine can be poured into the old wineskin, or your day of leading our people is over and it will never come back to you again.

Damn it, we're still in the land of our bondage. We're still in the land of captivity. We're still a slave to the Democratic Party. Still a slave to the Republican Party. You can't even see a Freedom Party. You don't see it. You're a slave. I'm a slave. And unless we admit that we are slaves, then we can never get free. Never get free.

You're the one who put the present Democratic administration in Washington, D.C. The whites were evenly divided. It was the fact that you threw 80% of your votes behind the Democrats that put the Democrats in the White House. When you see this, you can see that the Negro vote is the key factor. And despite the fact that you are in a position to be the determining factor, what do you get out of it? The Democrats have been in Washington, D.C. only because of the Negro vote. They've been down there 4 years, and all other legislation they wanted to bring up, they brought it up and gotten it out of the way, and now they bring up you. And now they bring up you. You put them first, and they put you last, because you're a chump. A political chump.

down so you could see that the government of America has been planning our demise. Any members of Congress here, any members of the civil rights movement that are here, you love this nation. You've suffered every indignity to make America better, that she might be great. And every time you forced her to make a law that was in our favor, they came right behind that law with skill and chicanery to make the law of non-effect.

0: to treating the citizens of African descent fairly, America failed. She put them in chains. The government put them on slave quarters, put them on auction blocks, put them in cotton fields, put them in inferior schools, put them in substandard housing, put them in scientific experiments, put them in the lowest paying jobs, put them outside the equal protection of the law, kept them out of their racist bastions of higher education, and locked them into positions of hopelessness and helplessness. The government gives them the drugs, builds bigger prisons, passes a three-strike law, and then wants us to sing God Bless America? No, no, no. Not God Bless America. God damn America. That's in the Bible for killing innocent people. God damn America for treating her citizens as less than human. God damn America, as long as she tries to act like she is God and she is supreme.
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0: 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But we as a people will turn this around. Proverbs 4:7 states, "Wisdom is the principal thing, therefore get wisdom." Well, I get an understanding. Again, welcome to the program this evening with your host, Brother Elliot and Brother Richard. The number to reach us to join the conversation this evening is 215-490-9832. That's 215-490-9832. 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It's 6:07 on a Sunday edition of Time for an Awakening, this Sunday, July 26th edition of Time for an Awakening. Our guest this evening is you, an open forum conversation. And you can call us up and tell us what's on your mind. We'll kick it around. And you can do that by dialing 215-490-9832. That's 215-490-9832 is the contact number. 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
1: History is a clock that people use to tell their political and cultural time of day. It is also a compass that people use to find themselves on the map of human geography. History tells of people where they have been and what they have been, where they are and what they are. Most important, history tells a people where they still must go, what they still must be. The relationship of history to the people is the same as the relationship of a mother to her child.
2: 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Welcome back to Time for an Awakening. It's 6:12 on this Sunday edition of Time for an Awakening. Before we get started with our program this evening, I want to welcome in my co-host, Philadelphia activist and tour guide, African American Museum here in Philadelphia, 7th and Arch Street. Brother Richard is with us. Brother Richard.
3: Yes, sir, Brother Elliot.
2: How are you, sir?
3: I'm doing all right, Elliot. I'm kind of dragging here for some reason, but, you know, it's all things considered, you know, on a personal level, it's moving right along. I have to shout out this because I'm kind of always excited where the group that I'm in, you know, where we'll be taking on, you know, being what's that they call mentors for youth docents, and youth and docents are museum tour guides. And it's just, interesting because there a lot of them are coming out of the Paul Robeson School, and they'll be coming, you know, the Paul Robeson Museum, which is here in Philadelphia. That's their base. So they're learning about Paul Robeson and also be doing a tour in a section of the city. So that's going to be interesting and exciting.
2: Have you worked with the young people before over there, Richard? I think you told me you did, didn't you?
3: Yeah. This the difference with this, usually they do tours. They've been training them to do tours in the house itself. It's, you know, it's the last house that Paul Robeson lived in before, you know, he lived with his sister before he made his transition. But now it's going to be a walking tour. So they'll be being within the community itself, dealing with the history of certain sites. Like they made a Muhammad Ali Way, which is a certain corridor. We have 52nd Street. We have Malcolm X Park, you know, so they'll be using these places, Hakeem Bookstore, and narrating, taking a group, you know, through the community and narrating those particular items in history. So it'll be interesting to watch, you know, how they develop in being able to, you know, present the historical narrative in this tour. And they're high schoolers. So it's matter of fact, one of them I noticed is, was working with them last school year. This is a summer program. They hope to continue where it'll be in the community compared to just in a house. So that's what, yes. So to your question, yes, I've been, you know, working for the last 2 years, we've been working with them.
2: Okay. Richard, I noted, I don't know whether the museum or anybody there had been in contact to hear what has happened to those panels that they removed. I'm going to try to attend virtually the next attack meeting to maybe try to find out. I don't know whether you've heard anything about those panels that were removed.
3: Not anything, no update in relationship other than the last time when they, how would they say it? In the dark of the night, you know, they go in there and they had put the panels.

0: back up. But they went and changed. Was that? That was after the 4th, somewhere around the 5th of July.
1: Yeah, something like that. I think it was that evening.
0: Yeah, they you know, they did their little stealth move and, you know, took the panels down. But this speaks to, Elliot, why I'm, you know, excited about the youth docent and developing another generation and being able to do this kind of historical narrating within the community itself. We have history. And we should be telling our stories. We don't have to be worrying about, I know it's good. It's good for tourism. But we should be telling our stories in our own communities, reinforcing the history, and then bringing tourists to come to us more than to tell, you know, the different histories. Then we have to go there, you know, where they deem is the center in this Philadelphia, the center of tourism, you know, and all that, if I'm making any sense.
1: No, I mean, I mean, that's where it all stems, and that's what it should be. The storytelling of our people should be told by us, not a coalition of other people telling black stories, you know, from their perspective. These things should be told from our perspective and from all views of our ancestors, because all of our ancestors wasn't buying into this American project. That's right. Just not an historical fact.
0: Right.
1: In fact, you see more of them basically fought against it than fought for it.
0: Yeah, definitely.
1: Especially after, you know, after the 1900s when these wars broke out. Sure, you had about our people fighting on the side of the quote-unquote United States. But prior to that, more people fought against what was going on here than for it.
0: Yeah, and that's important, as you said, that interpretation and being able to have a process where we can, you know, we're always talking about passing the history on, where we can be able to pass the history on and they can be able to tell it, you know, those core group. And we become, and it becomes a part of the community. You know, for me, it's a political effort because we need to create a social consciousness, and we need to create a political social consciousness around our own political, our own history, you know, our specific history, you know, as you say, you know, with the variations that exist, and our global history in relationship to how we've seen ourselves in relationship to other people around the world, especially other African people who have been displaced because of this particular, some call it Maafa, or, you know, disruption that has occurred to us. We need to tell that story. And that, to me, is a part of that, you know, repair or reparations. And nobody can give you that. You got to fashion that yourself.
1: Richard, it'll be interesting. Brother Rashawn Williams is supposed to join us next week. You know, I'm kind of excited to have Rashawn on here. He was the past male co-chair of the Philadelphia chapter of NCOBRA. Sharp young brother, in my estimation, and I know you would agree, Richard.
0: Yes.
1: You know what? The man, to me, is a brilliant young thinker. The things that's on his mind is really, it's fascinating to me to hear conversations like that coming from a person his age. It'll be interesting to have him on the program to kind of hear his thoughts, exchange with him. And it's a possibility that he can add a whole new audience to the Time for an Awakening, Richard, because he's a DJ here in Philadelphia with a following. And the type of music and message that he spreads, it would be interesting to kind of hear the exchanges that'll develop from him joining us in conversation on a semi-regular basis. So we got to work that out.
0: Sounds great.
1: But I think the debut will probably be next week. We want to kind of kick off Black August with him and Brother Shamari joining us. So we'll work out the logistics and kind of look forward to then.
0: Oh, great.
1: Richard, the last Friday, they had the open door, the decade of our repatriation dialogues that had started leading up to the Black Power Convention in Ghana. And I think that's in December, Richard. I don't have it in front of me, but I'll make sure that, you know, we are, because we'll be talking about it on the program in several times leading up to that. But I think it was about a 4-hour presentation that was, it aired on Time for an Awakening at 6 a.m., which is, I think it's 2 in the afternoon Ghana time.
0: Okay.
1: So folks can go to the Time for an Awakening YouTube page and see the whole presentation. Different educators, lawmakers, and some business folks from Ghana and I think Angola, a few areas in the continent, were there to kind of kick off the dialogues around the decade of our repatriation. Dr. Bondele Kamban kind of facilitated things. And just let me read the presentation that was posted. It says the decade of our repatriation dialogues was held at the University of Ghana College of Humanities. And that the initiative was supporting the decade of our repatriation, 2026 to 2036. The initiative brings together repatriates, diasporans, students, scholars, entrepreneurs, cultural leaders, media, public institutions to discuss return, belonging, opportunity, investment, and practical contributions in Ghana. Centered on the idea of Ghana's great brain gain, open door dialogues, or decade of our repatriation dialogue, connects people interested in living, working, studying, investing, and building in Ghana with real opportunities, networks, mm-hmm. and institutional support. The July 17th, 2026 media launch, which we aired on Time on Awakening Media at the University of Ghana's Great Hall, will introduce the initiative, engage the public and media, invite sponsors and partners, and build momentum toward the inaugural dialogue in October. This is dialogue connected to action, student opportunities, recruitment, entrepreneurism, business support, housing and land guidance, cultural programming, media engagement, and institutional partnerships. Students, repatriates, diasporans, entrepreneurs, media houses, and public institutions are invited to participate and help to return into a meaningful contribution. So, Richard, in fact, Calvin Daniels, my long lost cousin, that was on with us in January, he was a part of the dialogues talking about the Moringa farm that he has and basically building a plant there. I think he's obtaining, I think, 200 more acres from Ghana to expand mm-hmm. on the Moringa production. And it was a lot of things going on there. I talked with him Thursday, I think. We had a brief conversation to kind of, and we got to get him back on because he said a lot of things has happened since he was on with us in January.
0: Oh, great, great.
1: Yeah, so we'll bring him back on to kind of talk about things. And I talked with Dr. Ezra Aron, too, to see, because I didn't know whether he was involved in any of the presentations around the decade of our repatriation. But he did mention to me that the work he does there, and Brother Safiwe also, Blanca is kind of involved with them, but they're involved in a different way, Richard, because Professor Ezra Aharon told me that they're involved in the self-repair. A lot of people are involved in the struggle for reparations and repair. You heard Ghana when they came here and put the things forth about the UN and about crimes against humanity. But some of the men are focusing in on self-repair. Our people coming there and basically renewing their minds. A lot of our people that go places, and that when I say go places, that have repatriated, you know, it's really necessary for them to work on their minds.
0: Because that's an interesting point there, you know. Because you're going to say, why is that?
1: Well, listen, we did that before. We made that mistake before. And when I say made that mistake before, when Washington proposed it, I think Jefferson started doing it and sending our ancestors to Liberia. They cherry-picked the ones that went. And I think one of the ones that went was children of that President James Monroe, sexual abuse, because he named that capital Monrovia after James Monroe. When some of our people went there, that mindset, Richard, caused problems on the continent. I mean, you're familiar with some of that history around what happened in Liberia.
0: Right.
1: So, right. You know, it's necessary now that we don't make those same mistakes. When the people that are interested in repatriating back to the continent. In fact, that's why you see a lot of the cultural things tied around this decade of our repatriation. It's not just people coming over and repatriating and basically trying to live their life in Ghana with the same mentality that they lived over here in the United States with Europeans. It should be different, and it will be different if it's left up to a lot of the men that are arranging and working, men and women that are arranging and working for our people to repatriate and repair and heal from a lot of this abuse that we've been going through for generations. So it along with the cultural and the business aspect of it, there is a mental repair that needs to be worked on. And, you know, if you remember some of the three books that that Professor Aharon published deals with that sovereign thinking.
0: Right.
1: So
0: I really like that concept of sovereign thinking. You know, people sometimes talk about being sovereign citizens, but if you don't think in that manner, from a personal or even from a, you know, historical group set, you're not making the kind of moves, and what you're speaking to kind of also strikes that notion of, you know, a colonized mind compared to a decolonized mind and the process one has to go through.
1: Richard, we'll just throw some things out there for open forum conversation. Again, folks can get involved in the conversation by dialing 215-490-9832. That's 215-490-9832. Richard, a couple things happened over the past week, 10 days. They had a vote in Congress on this military budget. I think it was $773 billion. Last year, it has jumped to $1.5 trillion this year, with more money allocated for Israel, Ukraine mainly, but Israel has been the focus, especially over this last election, about a lot about, especially the black elected offenders. And that's my only focus. I don't really care what these other folks are doing necessarily, unless it directly affects our folks. But it's been disruption among black folks about black elected officials taking all this money from Israel, AIPAC, and other affiliated organizations, because now these folks are getting like chameleons, changing their colors, but it's the same animal, but the colors change, if you know what I mean. I'm using the example of a chameleon.
0: Right.
1: So, you know, we see that there was a vote taken in Congress in reference to money, this money being allocated. It was this one representative, and his name is not in front of me, that had proposed that the money to Israel be cut. And a lot of the folks have been up in arms about this only because of Netanyahu and the quote-unquote right-wing government of Israel. Not to the fact of this genocide that has been going on for almost 3 years now, two and a half or whatever, since October of, I think that's 2023, if I'm not mistaken. Somebody could correct me if I'm wrong, because this has been going on since that time and even before. But now all of a sudden that this situation has caused this conflict to spread into Iran. And now it has, although it was already going on around the Horn of Africa, this stuff now has been spread to that Red Sea, where that area is being blockaded now by troops in the around Yemen and other places around that Horn. So we can see that this is spreading daily.
0: It's getting serious in relationship to the impact that it will have on quote unquote America and American citizens, as far as the financial impact. I mean, it's already a moral impact, but the financial impact as this war, undeclared war, continue to escalate.
1: Bridget, I want to just share some of this stuff around the vote, because being that a lot of the talk has been around after Section 2 of the Voting Rights Act was stripped, black participation in the Democratic Party, rallying black people to vote, when a lot of blacks, rank and file black folks, so to speak, or the average Joe or Jane Q public black person is disillusioned with this voting process, and even more disillusioned with the leadership that had been voted upon. It's been all types of things to try to rally black people to vote, especially after these things have happened. I think maybe one half of that black caucus, I think it was 62 members, will probably not, after this redistricting, won't have any seats. Like that example that you always give of the musical chairs, Richard. And when the music stops, somebody's not sitting down. So you see that a lot of the representatives won't have seats anymore. They won't be in Congress. So you see things have changed, so to speak. And when I say things change, let me read this, because we can see that there's been talk around this issue. And kind of like re-strategizing. Let me share some of this. And all of these came from published reports. This one was in Al Jazeera, and I'll just read the header. It says, U.S. passes $1.15 trillion military bill expanding Israel's cooperation. The 23rd of this month, Republicans in the United States House of Representatives has narrowly passed a massive $1.15 trillion spending package, despite concerns from Democratic lawmakers over the price tag and enhanced military technology collaboration with Israel. The bill passed in the House on Wednesday by a margin of 216 to 212, largely adhering to party lines, with the exception of 6 Democrats who voted in favor and 7 Republicans who opposed it. It was a resolution that was put forth to cut the money to Israel. And let me read from that published report. The header says, a seismic shift, more than 100 House Democrats vote to end Israel aid. I'll read a couple paragraphs. It says, while unnerved about how many members supported cutting Israel's aid, pro-Israel Representative Josh Gottheimer of New Jersey said he thought Jeffrey swayed Democrats on the fence to oppose the amendment. The amendment was to cut the money to Israel. So this Josh Gottheimer says that he thought that Jeffrey swayed Democrats on the fence to oppose the amendment. This is a seismic shift in supporting a key ally, and I think it's a devastating shift, Gottheimer says, to the number of Democrats backing the amendment. I think people are bowing to political pressure instead of actually looking at the facts of this. Whether Jeffrey's approach will satisfy incoming ultra-progressive members, some of whom have not committed to backing him as leader, remains to be seen. But left-leaning House Democrats celebrate the vote tally, and leaderships agree to disagree tact as a massive victory. Let me read a couple more paragraphs here. Senator Ed Markey in Massachusetts voted yes, and that's to cut the money for Israel. We cannot simply continue to condone Netanyahu's actions that are against our moral conscience and our national security interests, he said in a statement. We've all grown frustrated with Prime Minister Netanyahu's actions, says Representative Stephen Lynch, Democrat from Massachusetts, who had previously backed Israel's aid but voted for the massive amendment. The Massey Amendment, I'm sorry. His actions have, I really think, motivated a lot of us to vote yes to cut the money. So a lot of this dissatisfaction is towards Netanyahu, not necessarily about what Israel as a state is committing and have been doing for decades. It's about Netanyahu and him being similar to a Israel version of Donald Trump. Now, this is, I'm going to read Jeffrey's letter here to his colleagues. And I think it was mainly directed towards the black members of the caucus. And that's my opinion. I'll read it, and then I'll read some of the vote tally on that resolution that was defeated about sending money to Israel that was contained in this $1.15 trillion military budget or bill. This is July 14th, a letter from Hakeem Jeffries. Dear colleagues, I write in connection with the United States policy towards Israel, the Palestinian people, and the Middle East. Consistent with the position articulated by ranking members of the Appropriations Committee, Rosa Della Laura, ranking member of the Foreign Affairs Committee, Gregory Meeks, a pro-peace and pro-peace organizations like J Street, I will be voting no on the Republican Amendment number 8 being offered to the National Security Department of the State and Related Programs Appropriations Act. As written, it is overly broad in that it prohibits or would limit the use of funds for long-standing initiatives related to humanitarian aid, refugee settlement, peace building, and U.S. embassy operations. In addition, the so-called Massey Amendment would restrict our country's ability to confront Hamas, Hezbollah, and other terrorist organizations in the region who are sworn enemies of the United States and Israel. In my view, there are more decisive ways to achieve an urgent change necessary when it comes to the far-right Netanyahu government. Republican leaders are desperately trying to weaponize an amendment they do not support for partisan reasons. However, given the strong-held view throughout the caucus in this important area of foreign policy, we are not whipping this vote. Based on the extensive conversations I've had as a caucus, there are good faith reasons that I will result in members voting in a variety of different ways with respect to this amendment. Moving forward, it is my strong-held view for the good of Israel and the Palestinian people, American policy in the Mideast must change. The far-right Netanyahu government has isolated Israel from much of the world, severely damaging its standing in the United States and jeopardizing normalizing efforts in the region, and repeatedly undermine prospects for peace. A major reset is necessary based on the two core principles. So, again, they're focusing in on this Netanyahu instead of focusing in on Israel as a whole, because it's the support for Israel is still there. It's just the isolation of this guy Netanyahu, or this clown or whatever. He's the same as Trump. They all the same. But when go ahead.
0: So you're saying that the way that is being projected, or the way I'm interpreting, is that the direction of the way the state of Israel is now operating, has been operating genocidally to some view in Palestine and now in Lebanon, is not that it's a state of Israel policy strategy, that it's a Netanyahu's policy and strategy.
1: Exactly.
0: And therefore, if they remove Netanyahu and his support, then the activity wouldn't be the same.
1: Yeah, well, I mean, that's the political view. That's the political spin. That's not historically accurate, because what is going on now has been going on before Netanyahu took over as prime minister.
0: Right. Right.
1: Menachem Begin, Moshe Dayan. I mean, I don't remember all the gold in my ear. I don't remember all those prime ministers. But these policies were still the same.
0: And that's the same thing as it relates to America's not only support for Israel, that it isn't just Trump, that whoever would have been the prime minister, it's just America's support for the state of Israel. A continuous, whether it was Trump there or not.
1: Yeah, exactly. In fact, that's some of the things that I'll kind of share, that it's really no different. But let me read some of the vote here to show that it was a strategy among, again, I'm focusing in on the Black Caucus, because some of these members that voted in favor of the resolution, which is an aye vote, then you got some that's no vote, meaning they didn't want any change. They want the money that's allocated to Israel to go to Israel. But you'll see some aye votes here, which is a strategy that they're using. You've seen it from the letter that Jeffries, that I've read. I don't know whether it was leaked or whatever, but it became part of the published report. The letter that he sent to his colleagues. Let me just, because I'm going to read some of the Black Caucus members and you see what I'm talking about. Because some of these members have always supported Israel. But then all of a sudden you see some strange movements here with some of these votes. Let me read some of the ones. Alma Adams, the Democrat out of North Carolina, she voted no, meaning money that's going to Israel, keep going. She voted against the resolution to restrict the money or to cut the money to going to Israel. Joyce Beatty, Democrat out of Ohio, voted no against it. Sanford Bishop, Democrat out of Georgia, no. Chantel Brown in Ohio voted present. Now, let me see, this is what I'm talking about the games, political games. Because if you remember when I played that clip by Nina Turner a couple of weeks ago, when she talked about how much money Chantel Brown got when they ran her out of office. And if you look at some of the, whether it's Open Secrets or whatever, you could see how much money AIPAC has poured into Chantel Brown and her campaign. That she is a supporter of Israel.
0: Mm-hmm.
1: I didn't see what maybe I'll get Brother Otis on because I see he put something in the chat room. She's a heavy supporter of Israel and always have voted for more weapons, more money, and things like that for Israel. But now all of a sudden, it's a presence vote.
0: That could be interesting in itself. If she's been an advocate, what put her on the fence?
1: Well, that's why I'm saying I believe it's a strategy where some of these members, you know, let me read a couple of more here. And I'm going to give some perspective with some of these other ones. Andre Carson, Democrat out of Indiana, he voted yes in favor of the resolution to cut the money. Troy Carter voted yes in favor to cut the money. Those two men in the past voted to give Israel money.
0: Mm-hmm.
1: In fact, up until the last time that they voted on giving Israel money, these two men that I just read voted to give them money. So I don't know where revelation came over them, because the same genocide or genocidal activities that was going on 2 months, 6 months, a year and a half ago is still going on now.
0: Mm.
1: Yvette Clark. She voted no against the resolution. Mm-hmm. Emmanuel Cleaver, no. Don't cut the money. Jasmine Crockett, I think she's lost her seat, but she won't be out until January, I guess, when these other folks take the position. But she voted yes to cut their money.
0: Mm-hmm.
1: Now, before, when she was in Congress, she voted to give Israel money. But maybe it's sour grapes now. Or is she losing her seat? Maybe she's getting the epiphany. I don't know. She voted to cut the money. Danny Davis, he voted yes to cut their money. Now, to give you perspective, look at this guy, Byron Donald. Now, he's a Republican. He voted no. He don't want to cut their money. Keep that in mind when I read some of these other ones and some of the ones that I've read. Cleo Fields, Democrat of Louisiana, no, he don't want to cut Israel's money. He voted the same way Byron Donald did. Shamari Figures, out of Alabama, no, don't cut their money. Valerie Forche in North Carolina said yes about cutting the money. Wesley Hunt, he's the same as Byron Donald. He's out of Texas, a Republican, black. He voted no, not to cut their money. And I'm only reading those to give perspective. When you see these other so-called black Democratic leaders voting the same way these other guys are.
0: Mm.
1: Glenn Ivey, he voted yes to cut their money. Now, that's very strange, because I played you clips on this program, Ivy saying out of his own mouth that he agrees with Israel's position and that he's not going to take it. He's going to continue taking money from AIPAC. He said it out of his own mouth. All of a sudden, now he's against it. This is a strategy that they're trying to use. But our people ain't stupid. Go ahead, Richard.
0: Yeah. it's a question I have come to mind, and I might be confused. Was it also on this bill the blending of the United States and the State of Israel intelligence? Was that a part of this bill, or was this bill strictly in relationship to the funding to continue, funding?
1: Yeah, that funding was for intelligence, for military, for a lot of different things.
0: Right. Because it was supposed to be, there was supposed to be some kind of concern that the United States and Israel, the State of Israel armed forces would basically become one. But was this bill a part of that, or was it just increasing or continuing the funding to the State of Israel so that they can continue to be able to carry out their actions?
1: It's both, because now I didn't read. I read a article that was in the Jewish Times, I think, that praised the bill. And they stated in that, and maybe I'll pull it up during the break, they stated in that bill where it was money allocated for military purposes, intelligence purposes. They stated, all of those things you're talking about is stated in the money that's given. It's for a variety of reasons, not just military.
0: Okay.
1: I'm going to just read a couple more of these votes based on that bill. Hakeem Jeffries, he voted no, that he didn't want to cut Israel's money. Now, the Republican guy, here's another, give you more perspective. The Republican leader of the House, Mike Johnson, he voted the same way Jeffries did, not to cut the money. Mm-hmm. Summer Lee, if you remember, out there in Pittsburgh area.
0: Mm-hmm.
1: She has voted before not to give Israel money, so her vote wasn't surprising. She said no. I mean, she said yes, I'm sorry. Yes to the resolution to cut their money.
0: Mm-hmm.
1: Gregory Meeks, he said no. He want to give Israel just what they want. Kwasi Amfumi, no. He want to give them just what they're asking for. Nancy Pelosi said yes, she wants to cut their money.
0: Mm.
1: See, that's what I'm saying, Richard. This is a definite strategy, man. Come on here. Are you kidding? Okay. I'm gonna stop there because a couple of these other ones here have voted before not to give Israel money. Ilhan Omar and Ayanna Pressley voted not to give them any money in this budget, but we see that they lost out. That resolution was defeated, and then they went on to pass, giving them this $1.5 trillion expansion. So,
0: I'm looking at what Brother Otis put in the chat, and it kind of one of the comments he put kind of strikes to a thought that I wanted, this raises in relationship, and it goes to one of the, I'm glad you kept clarifying what the yes and the no meant, because if you don't, it kind of gets a little confusing. But you was talking about Glenn Ivey, and he says that the constituents in Maryland, 4th District, have sharply divided views on Representative Glenn Ivey and his position regarding Israel, featuring local protests and intense lobbying. Ceasefire demonstrations, activists and local groups have held protests at his district office and local churches, demanding that he break ties with pro-Israel political donors and push for permanent ceasefire. When you raised the question, about from what he said, what he said on, he said at another point in time, not only would he support that he will continue to take the money. Am I correct? That was in the clip that you played that he that's what he communicated when he was asked, right?
1: Yeah, he said, but he supports. In fact, I'll play it right now for just to refresh folks' memory, because all of a sudden he's against them. This is a political strategy, and I'm glad that Brother Otis put that in the chat room, because this is a strategy to save his job. You're, just like you said, Richard, a lot of these people are political entrepreneurs. They're trying to save their job. This is what he said at a meeting.
2: Yeah.
3: And that, I've sent you several messages. I've sent you. Yeah. I've sent Angela also Brooke. I've sent Senator Van Hollen. You may know me from the person that sent you the message, hey, put me in on one of those cabinet meetings. I've actually sent messages through to my family and friends, letting them know to send all of you letters, letting you know that we want to be in on the cabinet meetings like Elon Musk, because he's a regular person. He's in there. He just got money. So with that being said, I'm trying to get in on the cabinet meeting too, because I'm the one that has the biggest problem. It ain't him. You literally said you didn't know who we were. And because you don't know who we are, that's a problem.
2: And the we is who?
3: Huh?
2: Who is the we that you mean that I don't know?
3: Yes. Everybody who's sitting here right now. And as a Democrat senator who's representing all of these people, you don't know how to reach them. So therefore, you don't know us.
2: All right. Well, I'll say this and I'll move on. I appreciate all of you all coming out. Somehow they got the message to come tonight. He just asked me about this. He just asked me about that. I'm going to answer his question. I'm going to answer his question. I'm going to answer. You can stand here and yell as long as you want, but I'm going to answer his question.
4: We have the upper hand. We can stop. We can have an arms embargo and let Israel know that come to the peace table, have those discussions, negotiate. We can pressure the Israeli government. Why can't we do that?
2: Well, I mean, I support a ceasefire as long as it's a bilateral agreement. As far as sending no weapons to Israel, I do not support that. Fair enough.
5: Are you going to continue taking AIPAC money?
2: Yes. Yeah. Yeah. Just to be clear, but I'm not turning money away from AIPAC. Generally speaking, I agree with their positions. I do still favor a two-state solution. I don't know if they still do or not, but I still favor a two-state solution.
1: You hear that, Richard?
0: Yeah, yeah. And what's the critical point for me, and what Brother Otis shared, you know, for with us in the sense of, and you crystallized that. That obviously this local lobby, the intense local lobbying and protesting, by people in his district, that they are demanding, and it says churches and local groups. So the people, you know, as you said, in order for him to, he had a critical moment at this point. Yeah, he said this at that time when he just had one town hall. But obviously, if he wanted to maintain his job, and if the people's sentiment, and that's where I like, you know, focus, if the people's sentiment is doing what in a supposedly democratic society we're supposed to be doing, then they have swayed him from being, you know, because not only did he say he'd take the money, he's like, I don't even care what they do. I'll just take the money. I don't know if I'm interpreting right, but that's how it sounded to me. Like, if they give me the money, I'll take it. But the people made him say in this moment, you ain't going to be supporting giving the money, even if you were thinking about it. And I think that that's important to emphasize, that maybe in these other districts, maybe by these especially all the black the congressional leaders, especially in majority black district, if the people are not, if we're not really digging in they behind, then they're just taking the money and say, forget y'all.
1: And listen, evidently, it didn't matter to Gregory Meeks. It didn't matter to Hakeem Jeffries because they said no. They're voting no. They're going to continue to give them money. Richard Torres, no, we're going to continue to give them money. In this vote that was just taken the other day, those men that I just mentioned, including Kwasi Mfume and others, said no, no. The check is still good. We're going to keep giving you taxpayers' money to do what you're doing. Commit genocide.
0: And on the other side, what's happening, you know, because as you said earlier, because it was $1 trillion. Like the budget went from $800 billion to $1 trillion. Now it's moved up to $1.5 trillion, you know, right? So, and the war effort, not just supporting this here genocidal state of Israel, but even in this here, the support of the war in Iran, where this money is, you know, also going in order to maintain this activity, this military activity, it's doing it at the expense of American people, because people right now are watching and they're talking. The commentators are talking about the oil prices are going up, gasoline. The food prices are going up, inflation. So if people are just sitting around letting these guys continue to vote to support this state that is doing these genocidal activities, we're doing it at the expense of our own selves. I mean, that's the way the logic seems to me. I might be wrong, and I'm open to be corrected.
1: No, you hit it right on the head. You know, being it up, because I'm looking right here at this, when I played that clip with Ivy, let me play Richard up there in New York, Richard Torres, what he said in reference to Israel. It's comical to me what they're doing, but then it's not comical because this is serious. Mm-hmm. When you're giving these people money and they're committing these type of atrocities over there, and causing war to basically spread to other countries with the potential of a World War III, where black life is going to be lost for this foolishness. This is not a joke. Let me play what he said, almost similar to Ivy.
6: And when you talk about your district and the high level of segregation between blacks and Jews...
7: Yeah.
6: You know, I mentioned that I grew up in Brooklyn. I grew up in Crown Heights. I literally grew up in a black Jewish neighborhood. Lots of immigrants.
7: Yeah.
6: But now everything is so divided. And I'm thinking that part of that is, you know, people have gone their own ways. And you see a higher level of upward mobility in the Jewish community than you do in the black community. What weight would you put on the Jewish community in terms of repairing that rift?
7: Look, I feel like I think young people of all ages are going to be a challenge, but the black community is a natural ally of the Jewish community. Like, there should be more engagement with black pastors. You know, invite them over to Shabbat. I mean, I went the first 27 years of my life without a Shabbat. And now I have one every Friday for the rest of my life. I can only share my experience. It's not based on polling, but I find that the people of the Bronx, who are mostly people of color, are pragmatic, not ideological, are moderate, not radical, and therefore are natural allies for the pro-Israel community, right? That's been my experience. And if you look at who's being elected in these communities, right? I'm one of the most visible vocal defenders of Israel. Mm-hmm. And I come from one of the most majority minority districts in America. Hakeem Jeffries comes from Central Brooklyn, heavily black. Eric Adams from Central Brooklyn, heavily black. Greg Meeks from Southeast Queens, heavily black. We're all strongly pro-Israel.
1: Yeah, and it's kind of odd, Richard, that all of those men he just mentioned there all voted to keep giving them money.
0: Mm-hmm.
1: And the vote was taken last week. So it's not that this was taken last year 2 years ago, because how they voted last year and 2 years ago is just how they voted last week. Those same men, including the one that just spoke, all of them voted to keep giving them money.
0: And using New York as, you know, and I'm going off of memory, I don't have the different reports, but what he was talking about with Glenn Ivory and in Maryland, because I think there is a growing sentiment of the voting population, or at least people living within those districts, who are basically, you know, even if they haven't demonstrated by their lobbying or demonstrating or picketing or anything, I think the public opinion amongst blacks, you know, is the point that they are not satisfied with the direction of United States supporting Israel and financing is the point I'm trying to get to. And that, you know, and if that bubbles up to these, you know, start to where true activism start to happen. Because if I'm not mistaken, it was in New York, one of the places where, and I always get it, it was the BDN or, you know, where you couldn't really speak about the Palestinian or anti-Israel, and they put through the Congress and through the state, I need help on this, to where those kind of demonstrations would be considered illegal.
1: Yeah. What is that? The boycott, divestment, and I forgot that acronym, but yeah.
0: You know what I mean? So, you know, they had to curtail
1: boycott and sanctions. Yeah. Boycott, divestment, and sanctions.
0: They had to curtail that because they seen that the sentiment was growing in that amongst that, which would have an impact. Right. So that was when you say strategic, that was a strategic policy move to curtail the public for the sake of the representatives who were going to continue, especially in minority majority districts, who are going to continue to be supporting the state of Israel, whether it's about giving them more money or even about being silent about the atrocities that Israel is perpetuating on the people of Palestine, or the Palestinian people. Because I mean, that clip he said, I think it's a two-state solution. Like he ain't even thought it through. So my point is that the public is brewing, maybe because they're getting more and more information. Maybe because they're, you know, finally, you know, Americans are growing, their moral consciousness is catching up with the atrocities that are being done by these military campaigns, by presidents. You know, maybe that's the, you know, but obviously the legislators are coming up with policies to try to curtail that. And I think I want to use the Ivy example as when people do on the ground say, like, look, you either going to do this or you're out. They have to hear that. And so that puts the ball back in our court.
1: Yeah, I mean, Richard, listening to that last comment he was talking to Juan Williams, if people didn't catch that voice. Listen to that last comment that Richard Torres made about the district that he's over, because I think he's over the largest black majority district in the country. Mm. But he also mentioned Meeks, Jeffries, and he mentioned another lawmaker that was over predominantly black districts.
0: Right.
1: But he said that the constituents is not ideological, and they're right. not radical.
0: Yeah, that struck me too. That, you know, I jotted that down again this time. you know, like, which goes to, because it's something afoot about what happens when when the constituency becomes radical on these policies that they don't agree with. What condition are they placed in?
1: Not ideological, which relates to a core set of beliefs, values, or ideas. So the constituents there that are black don't have any core values.
0: Right.

0: You don't have any core set of values, no principles, and you're not radical.
1: But Elliot, I want to believe, and we do have to see evidence. You just can't put things out. I want to believe that that's the smoke screen. They're saying that, but that's not, you know. And I want to use the radicalness that the black electorate, you know, the black political elite are concerned with, because they're saying that young people are not voting.
0: Mm-hmm.
1: Isn't that a radical move? If you are dissatisfied, and they say that, not only am I not, I don't see I'm getting anything out of it, you know, if I'm thinking about just me. We ain't even thinking about the people. We ain't thinking about black people. We just think like, what are y'all doing? All I see, y'all getting benefit, but I ain't getting no benefit. Plus, they don't agree. And they showed that on college campuses. They don't agree what the state of Israel is doing to the Palestinian people. So isn't that radical? And we've seen what happened on college campuses when young people started to organize and present that their sentiment around that. So you have it in the community when they brought that the legislators put a policy in place. You see on college campuses, you know, they go after the leaders. So we get, you know, so you could say they're not radical, but that might be just that might be just propaganda. For so they can still get the money. Now that was just a quick thought out there, Elliot. But what other reason would they be lying? If the evidence is there and that's true,
0: well,
1: why would they?
0: Well, I think you see a reaction to that. That's why you see this quote unquote wave of democratic socialism.
1: Right,
0: they're reacting to this. And if you notice, their mantra is about Netanyahu. It's not about what the state of Israel is doing. The focus is on Netanyahu.
1: Right.
0: Just like here, the focus is on this guy that's in there now, Donald Trump. Like if he's out, America would be different.
1: But they wouldn't even want them to be focusing on those symbols. Because, he also said there's no conflict within the black community. They don't not, you know, and amongst America, they don't want Americans to be upset, just go along, just keep going along with what way things are and who benefits. Because out of this war effort, not just Israel and being able to get this policy possible, because that's just out of the Congress. It got to go to the Senate, right? That's where it's going now, right?
0: Yeah.
1: This bill is going to the Senate. But, you know, not only is, you know, this, because this war money, it's the military budget. And who is getting the funding from the military budget? Lockheed Martin, Raytheon, Northrop Grumman, Boeing, European contract. And they're making money hands over fists of profits while this is going on.
0: Mm-hmm.
1: So the people ain't getting nothing and concerned about inflation and gas prices, or at least that's what they're saying. But these guys right now, while these budgets are being passed and these systems are being co-connected, they're still the executives, the shareholders, they're still getting, you know, benefit, just like the politicians who take the lobbying money.
0: Now, Richard, let me shift gears a little bit, but it's not really a shift of gears. Now, to show you that the European quote-unquote allies, that they're brothers. That's family to them.

0: France, Britain, Germany, Poland. They're brothers. Now, the Sahel nations, Mali, Niger, Burkina Faso, they kicked out France, right?
1: Right.
0: Now, let me share with you this. I want to play this clip, too, by Joshua Jackson. I want to thank Maurice. Maurice always sends me different things, and it enabled me to share it on the program, so I want to thank him for that. I'm going to play this clip that Joshua Jackson said in Congress the other day. Let me read this. This was in the Washington Post 3 days ago. The header says, Trump administration weighing military options in Mali, officials say. It says the Trump administration is weighing military action in the West African country of Mali, said current and former U.S. officials familiar with deliberations. If approved, it would add an eighth nation to the list of countries where Donald Trump has ordered strikes since the start of his second term. A chapter of his presidency that he initially said he would be dedicated to ending global strife and redirecting U.S. resources to Americans. This is a disagreement, however, among senior U.S. officials over whether to proceed with attacking militant groups. Now, I didn't know that the nation of Mali was a militant group. Notice the propaganda here. Well, let me continue. A vocal advocate for using force is Sebastian Gorka, the National Security Council Senior Director for Counterterrorism, said that the current and former officials, who, like others, spoke on the condition of an anonymity to discuss military planning. Let me read this here. The Pentagon declined comment. Gorka did not respond to requests for comment. When the White House was asked for comment, an administration official would not disclose whether the president intended to move forward with military strikes, but said the United States has been urging governments in North and West Africa to purchase U.S. equipment and weapons and services to support their war efforts against the terrorists. The officials said that terrorism in the Sahel, the region of the Sahara, is a multinational problem. We urge regional partners and NATO allies to support the alliance of the Sahel states in their war against ISIS, the officials added, referring also to the Islamic State, which rose to prominence in the Middle East before establishing affiliates throughout Africa. The alliance of Sahel states consists of Mali, Burkina Faso, and Niger, all West African nations where military leaders have in recent years ousted democratically elected governments in coups and cut ties with the West and turned to Russia for security help. Now, Richard, you see what's going on here, and you see, and you see the propaganda spin.
1: Right, right.
0: The militant groups. You're talking about nations here. The last time I checked, Burkina Faso, Niger, and Mali is not militant groups. Those are nation states that have kicked French out of there. So if they kicked out France, why is America getting involved if it's not in their national interest to help their family?
1: Right.
0: I just wanted to
1: and the thing I would like to add, and it's two pieces, you know, and it, and as you say, it does connect to this, you know, to the sentiment of the population on the ground, right? As we look at these nation states and how the American empire is trying to resolve, because it's the that Sahel collaboration is anti-Western, okay, you know, and they want to sell them the guns. They want to be the military group, right? So what's happening is that they're showing, not only are they in their consolidation, Niger, Mali, and Burkina Faso, that they're not only being able to develop in their military ability to ward off those attacks, right? I mean, they done had a couple of successful engagements that they have, especially in Mali, where they have been able to won, definitely in Burkina Faso. But the thing is, amongst these states, the alliances is growing, because Benin, newly elected leader, who was, Benin was a state that was not in favor of supporting that alliance. But obviously the new leader that comes in Benin, he's saying he goes to Burkina Faso and wants to create some alliance. Why? Because those quote unquote terrorists are moving into their borders, and they need them. They need that alliance to help protect them, you know, so that they have a bigger force in warding off those that terrorist front. And I because I'm not clear, I'm going to use the word terrorist, but we know that those who are encroaching in those areas are not in the best interest of the, you know, those nation states, Mali, Burkina Faso, and Niger, those Islamists, as they say, that are, you know, so Benin. So now you get another state, and you get other states that are now turning to them. But we know the young people there are already in alignment with what that allegiance of the Sahel states. And we know that even here, there is organizations and people who are in alignment. So if they are calling them, what you said, a terrorist state, then all of us who are in alignment with what they're doing in Mali, Niger, and Burkina Faso, doesn't that make us terrorists too? Or terrorist sympathizers?
0: Well, listen, that ties in with the chairman, Omali Yeshitela.
1: Yes.
0: That have been fighting for reparations, that have called for United States to be committing genocide. We charge genocide. And all of a sudden, he don't have free speech anymore. He's being directed by Russia. The same thing that they're accusing these countries of, being directed by Russia. Is there a tie there, Richard?
1: Yeah. Hey, not only that, because just, was that last week, they had the Secretary of State, Marco Rubio, again, with the Secretary, the Treasury Secretary, and Scott Bessent, the White House Deputy Staff and Homeland Security Advisor, Stephen Miller. They're saying that they had a ministerial meeting, and they're making the case of a resurgence of political terrorism here. Elliot, they're saying, and it's based off, and they're making a connection to the 1970s. They're concerned, right? That the political terrorism that is going to occur, that, you know, that they thought was enemies of the state, we call them political prisoners, they're looking that they need to put something in place now. Because that was a blind side. This is what Rubio, it was a blind side for them to just, after 9/11, just look at Islamic terrorists and not look at domestic terrorism. domestic terrorism on ideological basis. From and what they say, from the far left. That goes to your point about, you know, this what's that, democratic socialists? Didn't they call them communists?
0: Yeah.
1: And didn't they, when the ICE in Minnesota shot that girl up, what did Trump call that? When they were protesting, he called it domestic terrorism. What I'm trying to make the connection is that by saying these states in the Sahel and characterizing them, they're looking at their global power being challenged. And when you say that the population may be upset, and it's a growing population that is upset with Israel, the state of Israel, getting any funding. All this is connected. But it's also all that has to be contained. And at what expense? Even at the expense of supposedly your democratic liberties, that this kind of reinforcement has to be put in place. So it makes sense that they, you know, and the way you read that report, it sounded like, look, we want you to take our equipment. You can't be fighting them by yourself. If you do, we're gonna come after you.
0: And that's what you know. When I read that thing last week about since this country's inception, that it's only been 20 years that they haven't been in wars and conflicts. 93% of the time this country has been in existence. That's a European mindset. That is not a cultural value that our people were stripped of when we came here to this country. Where we wanted to take other people's possessions, commit genocide on other nations, that when they moved into, whether it was Central America, South America, North American continent, Australia, when they wanted to commit genocide, take other people's resources, and abuse Africans that they brought here to labor. This is a European mindset.
1: And an American empire trying to maintain its dominance in a world that is that is changing. Since World War II.
0: And in these armed forces, you got blacks in these armed forces. You got black young people. Should we be exposed? We should let our children be exposed to these things. Shouldn't we be pushing back? Let this sink in, Richard. This was in the Washington Post 2 days ago. It says here, the Trump administration is weighing military action in West Africa. If approved, it would be the eighth nation to the list of countries where Donald Trump has ordered strikes since the start of his second term. But then down below, it says the Pentagon declined comment. But it says when White House was asked for comment, an administration official would not disclose whether the president intended to move forward with military strikes. But said the United States have been urging governments in North and West Africa to purchase U.S. equipment and services to support their efforts against terrorism.
1: Right.
0: So wait a minute. You openly state that you're urging these other countries to purchase weapons to do what you really intend to do or want to do in Mali, Niger, and Burkina Faso.
1: Right. It's important for us to have these kind of big picture, real politic discussions, because though we, you know, even to this point that we were talking about the Section 2 of the Voting Rights Act, these are building blocks to maintain control over a global movement Look at reparations. Even though African Americans are involved in that, but you, as you say, Ghana and the Caribbean islands are saying we are coming together. Who are they challenging? They're challenging that Western power. And what do they say they're going to do? Well, we're going to, you know, they put ships all over the place trying to starve out Cuba. Like, make it a crime. Make it a crime. Cuba and Black Americans have had a relationship. Now they're saying, if you have a relationship, it's a criminal act. And even still going to starve out the people.
0: You know, before I take a break, Richard, let me read this to give some perspective and body to the conversation, because that article that was published report in the Washington Post said this is the 8th country that Trump has conducted military action in. After he said that that he was going to have America get out of these wars and direct all the resources here to make America great again. You remember that stuff he was saying, right, Richard?
1: Right.
0: Now, let's go back. This is almost 2 years to the day. It's a published report that came out in July 26th of 2024. And it was fact-checking one of Biden's speeches that he made. The header says, fact-checking Biden's speech about U.S. conflicts. Let me read a couple paragraphs here. And it'll put body and context to what's happening now with this guy in here.
1: Mm-hmm.
0: It says, on Wednesday, July 24th, President Joe Biden delivered a speech in which he claimed he's the first president in this century to report to American people that the United States is not at war anywhere in the world. Anyone following current events knows that this is, as Biden likes to say, pure malarkey. The current president may not have initiated any new wars, but he ended only one of the many unnecessary conflicts he inherited and continues to support. To Biden's credit, now this is still the article, to Biden's credit, he completed the withdrawal from Afghanistan, in which he has stated, and he has not started a new war or committed troops to any new conflicts. The highest casualty wars right now, the war in Ukraine and the war in Gaza. Now, this is what you see what it says right here, Richard.
1: Mm-hmm.
0: It says, at this point, the two highest casualty wars Biden has not committed any troops to, which in July 2024 was the war in the Ukraine and the war in Gaza. It says, however, that does not mean the U.S. is not involved in those conflicts.
1: Okay.
0: Using presidential drawdown authority, Biden has transferred billions of dollars worth of weapons to the Ukraine and has considered sending additional military advisors to the country. The Biden administration has proposed over 100 weapons transfers to Israel worth more than $41 billion and $15 billion in military aid additionally. Whether the public agrees or disagrees with the administration's actions, both conflicts has potential for escalation that could lead to direct U.S. military involvement. Keep in mind, I'm reading this article from 2 years ago.
1: Mm-hmm.
0: In the Middle East, U.S. forces remain in harm's way despite the region's declining strategic relevance to the United States. Today, troops are deployed in Syria. Military personnel remain in Iraq. These troops represent sitting ducks serving no strategic purpose for the U.S. Since I'll drop down to here. Despite this, the Middle East is neither more stable or secure. Outside the Middle East, the United States under Biden has been involved in active combat throughout the African continent, with most of these missions taking place under Operation Juniper Shield, a counterterrorism mission. Today, the United States has approximately 10,219 troops deployed throughout Africa at approximately 20 bases throughout the continent, including Somalia, Mali, Kenya, Chad, Niger. Just as in the Middle East, the results of U.S. troops in Africa has been lackluster at best. Somalia remains a... I think I'm going too far here. Let me read this last paragraph. Biden's speech presents an incomplete picture of Washington's myriad military engagements abroad to the American public. The United States remains deeply involved in objectiveless and counterproductive conflicts around the globe, endangering U.S. troops and jeopardizing American security. And this came from a published report, fact-checking Biden's speech, and almost a year to the date, July 26, 2024. So we see here that Biden was in, according to this, in Africa, conflicts all over the continent, providing weapons and troops all over the continent, providing weapons and military advisors in the Ukraine and in Gaza at the time. But you see that all of that has changed now. It's not only military advisors and weapons, it's troops. We'll take a brief break. And when we come back, we'll continue the conversation. You can get involved too by dialing 215. Hold your thought, Richard. I'm going to take a break. 215-490-9832. That's 215-490-9832. Time for an awakening.

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0: We are the watchmen on the wall. You are too. You watch with a political eye. We watch from a spiritual eye. But we're supposed to be the watchmen for the people that vote for us. The sad thing is the people vote. They don't give you the money to run your campaigns. So here come big business.
1: How are you? How are you, Judge? How are you, Alderman? How are you, Congressman? How are you? How are you, Reverend? Well, what can I do for you today, Reverend?
0: You can't do nothing for me. See, that's what we got to be careful of. We got to be careful of who we bow down to. But see, when you get in your congregation and you talk this Jesus, this powerful Jesus that's sitting at the right hand of the Father with all power in his hand, then you go with your hat in your hand to the governor, to the mayor, to the president, begging for some crumbs. You have sold your God cheap. And you make the white man downtown disrespect all of us. Yeah.

They are between 38 and 50 million people in the United States of America who are poverty-stricken, making income less than the poverty level. And yet, this is the richest nation in the history of the world. Our national gross product this year will go beyond $800 billion. And yet, there are between 38 and 50 million people who are poverty-stricken. Now, there's something wrong. A lot of people are afraid to say it. But I don't mind saying it. You see, somebody said to me the other night, don't you think, Dr. King, you are going to have to start speaking more in terms of the administration's policy? Because since you started talking against the war in Vietnam, it's hurt the budget of your organization, and people who once respected you don't respect you anymore. And I had to look over and say, sir, I'm sorry, but you don't know me. I'm not a consensus leader. I don't determine what is right and wrong by looking at the budget of my organization. And I don't determine what is right and wrong by taking a Gallup poll of the majority opinion. And so because there's something wrong, our struggle must continue.

Some of us see the United States as the righteous empire, imperialism, colonies, and the colonized. Either you are on our side or you are on the side of evil. This is a war of good versus evil, and of course, our side is the good side. Our track record to the contrary notwithstanding. This is a war of right versus wrong, with our side being right, including our extermination of the Indians, our enslavement of the Africans, our training of assassins, our unqualified support for Zionism, our complete disregard of both the Palestinians and the United Nations resolution supporting the Palestinians, our suppression of third world peoples, and our disregard for the world's opinion about our racism and our refusal to discuss reparation for blacks and the victims of the West African chattel slave trade. No, our absolute arrogance and refusing to acknowledge any wrongdoing in the slave trade. We won't even say, I am. I'm sorry, and it's probably because we ain't sorry. Like I have said for years, if we repent, we just might have to repay. And we ain't about to repay. We can repay the Jews, we can repay the Japanese, but we ain't about to repay the Africans, because this is America. United we stand, and in God we trust. That's what you got on your money, but that ain't hardly what you got on your mind. What we trust in is the almighty dollar, our money and our military. We are a righteous empire, imperialism, colonies and the colonized. And you're either on our side or you're on the wrong side.

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1: Welcome back to Time for an Awakening. It's 7:48 on this Sunday edition of Time for an Awakening. What did Jeremiah Wright say there, Richard? Colonies and the colonized. Imperialism. As we were just sharing before that break, Richard. Richard, let me, because I think this all goes together. Now, again, I want to thank Brother Maurice for sending me this clip that Jonathan Jackson just did in Congress. Now, compared to a lot of these other ones, he's new in Congress, compared to some of his contemporaries, Meese, Jeffries, Clyburn, others. This is what he said, and I think you got limited time, 5 minutes, to kind of present some things. This is what he said to the UN representative from the United States. The white guy took over for, what was her name, Linda Thomas Greenfield, who was under Biden. But if you remember when she was in there, she was a rubber stamp for Israel. So she didn't see nothing wrong. She, when resolutions came about genocide, she, I don't see it. See no evil, hear no evil, speak no evil.
2: Mm-hmm.
1: Now, this is what the exchange between Jackson and this new UN representative. Check this out, and the listening audience also.
3: Representative Jackson.
4: Thank you, Mr. Chairman. Thank you, Ranking Member Meeks. Ambassador Walz, on March 25th, 2026, the United States was one of only three nations to vote against the United Nations General Assembly resolution declaring the transatlantic slave trade and racialized chattel enslavement of Africans the gravest crime against humanity. The resolution passed by the world 123-3 with 52 abstentions. For many Americans and for people of African ancestry and descent around the world, that vote raised serious questions about our nation's moral leadership. I would ask you, Mr. Walz, why did the United States vote no, as did our few and so few allies with us?
5: I think there were two issues that we had with the resolution, and of course, the issue of slavery, both here in the United States and around the world, was abhorrent and should be condemned. But the issue with the language of that resolution was that it advocated for International Reparations Fund, something that the administration is not in favor of. And further,
4: despite our
5: efforts, they could not put a real bracket around slavery.
4: Let me ask you a second question. Do you personally recognize the transatlantic slave trade as a crime against humanity? And if so, what specific language in the resolution would you prefer to have in the proposal for you to join?
5: I'll have to go. I can go back, and we're happy to come talk to you about the language that we propose. I'll have to take that for the record.
4: And the United
5: but
4: States,
5: I do know
4: for the
5: broadly,
4: record, has paid reparations
5: broadly,
4: in the past.
5: We tried to put some brackets around what was slavery.
4: We have paid reparations
5: to
4: those that
5: Egyptians,
4: had been enslavers, as well as those that
5: is it,
4: have
5: was
4: come
5: it,
4: over here
5: does it
4: from
5: affect,
4: other countries.
5: African nations that
4: you.
5: Participated in the transatlantic slave trade, we could get a good definition.
4: Let me finish my
5: it.
4: Question. I thank you so much. Ambassador, many African leaders have raised questions.
1: Richard, before I continue, did you hear what this guy said?
2: He went to this International Reparations Fund instead of the question about the
1: well, he said they didn't approve of the language. The United States never put forth no language in reference to. This was something that Ghana instituted, the African Union, and African countries, and the world got involved with it, because the only ones who abstained was Israel, Argentina, United States, and their brothers over there in Europe. 52 other ones abstained.
2: Mm-hmm.
1: And then most of them was European countries.
2: Right.
1: They couldn't agree on the language.
2: You perceive that your children are trying to get something from you, and you're saying that as a parent, and I'm just trying to bring out this paternal relationship that the West, United States have, like, you can't come to me and say, ask me, is what you did harmful, was harmful to me, and get a direct answer, yes or no. You have to say, as a parent, you have to say, well, you have to ask it to me a different way. Ask it nicely.
1: Wow. These folks, man, come on, man. I don't know when our people going to get enough. I got to go along with it. Well, it ain't like I got to go along. I agree totally with Brother Marcus and what he used to advocate on this program. You can't. And then he mentioned something about Egyptians. Did you hear him say something about, oh, what about the Egyptians?
2: I guess he's going to try to say that
1: these ones that's running around calling themselves Jews was held in bondage in Egypt. Is that what he's trying to say?
2: I didn't catch that.
1: Yeah, okay, these folks are something. I'm going to continue this here because he only had 5 minutes to present some things. I'm going to spin it back just a little and let it play out.
5: I think there were two issues that we had with the resolution, and of course, the issue of slavery both here in the United States and around the world was abhorrent and should be condemned. But the issue with the language of that resolution was that it advocated for international reparations fund, something that the administration is not in favor of, and further, despite
4: our... Okay, let me follow up on a second question.
5: We tried, but despite our efforts, they could not put a real bracket around slavery in world
4: history. Let me ask you a second question. Do you personally recognize the transatlantic slave trade as a crime against humanity? And if so, what specific language in the resolution would you prefer to have in the proposal for you to join?
5: I'll have to go. I can go back, and we're happy to come talk to you about the language that we propose. I'll have to take that for the record.
4: And the United States, for the record, has paid reparations in the past.
5: We tried to put some brackets around what was slavery.
4: We have paid reparations to those that have been enslavers, as well as those that have come over here from other countries.
5: Does it affect African nations that participated in the transatlantic slave trade? We can get a good definition.
4: Let me finish my question. Thank you so much, Ambassador. Many African leaders have raised questions about the restrictions during the World Cup. It was a great time and a time that we should have been very joyous. It was the 48 nations that participated. But something came to light during that period is that there were 12 African nations that have total bans on travel to the United States. Also, embarrassingly so, I would say, for the grandmother of Cape Verdean Goli, a country of 500,000 people, he couldn't get his grandmother in here. I don't know what threat she meant to the United States or to a person that works in the Democratic Republic of the Congo, but fans were denied the opportunity to be here. There are 14 other countries that have partial bans, such as Zambia, having to pay $5,000, $10,000, $15,000 for a visa. So effectively, that's 26 nations that are banned in the African continent from coming to the United States. Almost half of Africans are banned from entering the United States of America, roughly 700 million people. Do you agree with this policy, or would you like to see it changed?
5: The only restrictions that I dealt with from the UN context are around the Ebola issue, and which did affect DRC. I just spoke to the DRC foreign minister this week about those. In terms of the visa bond issue, if that's what you're referring to, I would have to refer you to DHS in terms of those restrictions. I thought the World Cup was a fantastic success. We spoke to the Algerians, to the Moroccans, to the DRC.
4: Has been excluded. This came to light during that period. And as we look to our growth and future and relationships with African nations, that they can't come here. I've heard of major foundations and other people that cannot bring employees over here, and countries, companies that have investments in Africa that want to do job retreats cannot get their employees to come over here. So it's excluding us from a nation. Let me ask you, with Cuba, would you say we are at war with Cuba in your definition?
5: I would not say that we are.
4: And I only highlight that because we have a naval blockade around an island
5: nation.
4: We
5: do not have a naval blockade. That is Cuban propaganda.
4: So goods and fuel can get to the island nation?
5: Propaganda.
4: Can fuel get to the United States?
5: We contributed over half $1 billion in goods.
4: Can fuel go to the
5: in goods from the United States to the Cuban regime?
4: Are we blocking fuel to get to the Cuban
5: country? A blockade would be a ring of Navy ships that are stopping anything from going in.
4: Are we now denying fuel to get to the Cuban people?
5: That is literally Cuban propaganda. There is no blockade on Cuba.
4: So Cubans can receive fuel from anywhere around the world?
5: There are humanitarian waivers that
4: the
5: administration has put in place.
4: So the answer is no. I would appreciate if you just simply were to answer the question. And last question regarding the Middle East.
5: Cuba
4: is failing
5: because
4: of
5: communism and the corruption of its regime.
4: Do you deal specifically with Secretary Rubio, or do you take advice from Mr. Jared Kushner and Mr. Witkoff? Who's your primary point of contact for Middle East negotiations?
5: I deal with all three on a regular basis.
4: Are they on the same par?
5: I'm not sure you're...
4: I mean, are they equal in stature? One person is in the administration. Two people are super volunteers. I just want to know for a point of structure.
5: Well, I think our Secretary of State has been Senate confirmed in accordance with our Constitution and Senate rules.
4: Okay. Thank you very much. I yield back.
3: Representative Jackson.
1: Richard.
2: Yeah.
1: That's Cuban propaganda that there's a blockade going on, that fuel and food can't get to that island.
2: Right. Well, if it's their aid, that's what makes it not propaganda. I mean, makes it not a blockade. And he said, and I thought there were ships around Cuba preventing any.
1: I'm being facetious when I say that this guy's saying there's no blockade.
2: That's what he said. There's no ship. He said there's no ships around the island preventing anything getting in.
1: Yeah. Okay. I mean, only reason I repeated it because that's utter foolishness and it's a total lie.
2: Right.
1: These folks, they just, I'm telling you, they are a strange creation. I'll put it that way. These folks are a strange creation.
2: And every time they open their mouth and they, 47 does his truth myth-making storytelling, and, you know, these guys come up with these new directives that, it only crystallizes amongst a certain intergenerational group of, I mean, I'm just looking at black Americans, that the work that they're doing is justifiable. And the reason I wanted to bring that up, because a lot of times people act like, you know, what these guys are doing, that black folks ain't doing no work of resistance. That black folks is just going, black Americans particularly, are just going along what's happening. So what these guys are putting in place, like they're so powerful. And my perception is they're doing these things, especially the way they're doing them now, is because they know that they're losing power. And they're trying to get in, stay in front.
1: Yes.
2: Of what's happening.
1: Yes, I fully agree. And control the narrative the best they can.
2: Right. And that's where, when we talk about what you were talking about earlier, they're taking down the panels or, you know, what they're talking about, the African American Museum, you know, in D.C., or what happened in Florida in relationship to what books are being. And even if they're saying, well, you know, because they're, you know, they're push up these special interest groups books or what they're projecting, the alphabet people, no disrespect, but they're taking away black books, black ideals, black history stories of black resistance in America that helps define what they're taking away, those that literature and that narrative. You know, saying that that's not appropriate because it's not American. They are moving to say, this is what you, and he said it, this is what he said, well, we are, you know, we're working, they're working on the language that they're going to propose. So they already, this is what we want you to say. after 60 years of black folks saying, this is how we you know, and really, we go since we've been here. But if we use Carter Woodson as a benchmark, we use the 70s as far as black studies as a benchmark. This is how we wish to analyze and define our worldview. We've been successful. But people, you know, to where now they're saying your ideological view is a threat. And we're going to put it in the context that you're a part of the left, like they did with Du Bois and Paul Robeson and, you know, Eliza Robeson and others, you know, during the communist period of the 40s and 50s, that your view about colonialism, colonization is a threat. But you ain't come up with them ideals yourself. You came up with it because you're a communist. Like black folks can't think.
1: Man. You know, let me, before I go to the phones here, let me read this because you see Joshua Jackson talked about that World Cup and 28 African nations are banned from coming here out of the 54 countries. And believe me, the ones that are coming are cherry-picked. It's not like people get up, like the movie, Coming to America, just jump up and say, oh, I'm going to the United States. It don't happen like that. In fact, we read in this program here that you have several entities out of the United States that screen these people, take them through all kind of courses. You remember when we read that, Richard?
2: Right.
1: So when you see people here, and if you see some folks here that are activists, some of them slip through the cracks, just like Kwame Nkrumah and some of the other ones that came here in the past. But then when you see some of the other folks and hear some of the foolishness that be going back and forth on social media, then you kind of know exactly what's going on. But let me read this here based on what Joshua Jackson was going back and forth with that UN representative about a ban list. And he dealt with it in relation to this World Cup. This is a published report out of the BBC. It says Mali and Burkina Faso said that they will ban U.S. citizens from entering their country in response to similar moves by the Trump administration. The two West African states were recently placed under full entry restrictions under Donald Trump's expanded travel ban. In separate statements, they said that they would apply the same measures for U.S. nationals. Burkina Faso's foreign affairs minister said his government was acting on the principle of reciprocity, while Mali's foreign ministry called for mutual respect and sovereign equality. The latter said it regretted the U.S. moves, adding that such an important decision was made without any prior consultation. Mali and Burkina Faso's decision comes days after Niger's state news agency reported that Niger had imposed a similar travel ban on U.S. citizens, though no official statement has been issued by its foreign ministry to confirm this. These three nations formed their own regional bloc and have pivoted towards Russia after relations with other West African states and Western powers became strained. Earlier this month, the White House said a full entry restrictions would be imposed on people in three other countries, as well as South Sudan, Syria, and Palestine, Palestinian Authority passport holders. The administration also made a similar move on Sierra Leone, which was previously subject to partial restrictions, to the full, they put them on the full ban list. And partial restrictions on other countries, including Nigeria, Tanzania, and Zimbabwe. The White House said the restrictions will remain in place until affected countries show credible improvement in identity management, information sharing, and cooperation with the United States authorities. wait a minute, Richard. I think this goes to what you just said a minute ago. I'm going to read that again for the listening audience. The White House said that the restrictions on these countries would remain in place until affected countries show credible improvement in identity management, information sharing, and cooperation with U.S. authorities. What the hell does that mean, Richard?
2: You got to tell me who they are, what they done, and you know, for me to approve.
1: Oh my boy, I'm telling you.
2: And the representative, Jack, he said the mother, the grandmother, what could she do? What are y'all afraid of her? Why y'all ain't let her in so she can see her grandchild play?
1: Let me go to some of these calls. Let's go to Phoenix. Phoenix.
6: Yes, indeed, brothers. Good afternoon. Good afternoon, Brother Elliot. Good afternoon, Brother Richard.
1: How you doing?
6: I'm doing all right, good brothers. You know, I came across this poem today by Marcus Garvey. It said, "The Negro slept 1,000 years while white men moved along. And so he shed his bitter tears while white men sing their song. Another day has just begun for white and black alike. The white man greets it with his gun. Will Negroes ever strike?" And then under the bottom, he has a caption of a elderly black man with a shotgun. And it says, it had a red, black, and green flag. And it said, "Cure racism, shoot back." You know, these people, let me ask you gentlemen a question. Do you think, looking at the history of this white man since he came out of the Caucasus Mountains, do you think that he is genetically predisposed to violence? And the reason I asked the question, I asked someone this question, a black psychologist, and he told me, oh, well, he thinks that they are taught. So if they are taught, who is teaching them? Could it be their mother? Because that's the first teacher. Could you shed some light on that today? What do you think? Well, gentlemen, do you think that he is genetically predisposed to violence? Well, looking at his history from he came out of the Caucasus Mountains, what do you think? Tell me. I need your opinion.
2: Well, check him out. You know, well, I don't know if you, Elliot, you want to go
1: well,
2: with that?
1: Listen, I think that what you're saying, Brother Marcus, holds a lot of legitimacy. Before I kind of answer, let me show you how to shift the narrative now. You know, if you listen to popular media, they shift the narrative saying that you are the ones that are violent.
6: Exactly.
1: That this stuff is inherited. And some blacks

0: shows the exact opposite.
1: Exactly.
0: History shows, even long before Europeans came to this country, before they ventured on the continent of Africa, before they went into the Orient and other places, that they were violent. They were violent in Europe. They were violent on one another.
1: Exactly.
0: In fact, if you look at the television and see some of the stories that is popular to, you know, some of these medieval stories, these people were barbaric.
1: Exactly. And that is not racism. That's their history.
0: That's a fact. Exactly. I thank you for saying that. That's not a racist statement. Yeah. That's a fact.
1: Yeah. But that's what they're going to come and say. They're going to say, you are being a racist when you say that. You know, I am following this case with that young man down in Mississippi that happened on that island. And I listen to these people. You know, I listen to white people. I keep my ear listening to them. And it's the same thing. They spin the narrative. I said, no, you know, he did it to himself. He drowned. You know what I'm saying? These people, Brother Oshie said it best. He said they suffer from cognitive dissonance. No matter what you say to them, it's gonna make a difference. They are blind to it. They are blind to their you know, the evil that they have. It's like these people, they naturally thrive off of evil. And you know, and that's probably why nature is taking them out, you know. Because nature have a way to correct itself, you know. Because these people have a negative birth rate. They are dying faster than they are being born. It just ain't happening fast enough. But nature is taking, there is something wrong with them because they are not pro-life. They are anti-life. Even the planet here we live on, they are bent on destroying nature. Look, you see how hot the planet is? You feel how hot we are? My family in Jamaica said, Devon, I never seen it so hot in my life. Some mother told me. She said, I have never felt this type of heat, and she's 87 years old. See, these people are destroying this planet with all them weapons, all them, you know, all that affect the planet, you know. All them bombs that's going off. All that heat is trapped because we live in a very thin sphere, you know, in this planet. It's a very delicate balance. So these people, some they are sick. they are a scourge on this planet. I'm telling you. They are a scourge. The entire history coming out of the cave. And as you said, they war amongst themselves. Anybody they come in contact with, everybody, is just violence. You know? Look, if the world don't stop them, we won't have no world. I'm telling you. We'll be like the dinosaurs. They say, oh, you know, humans used to live here once. They ain't here no more. Something else is here that took over. Now, these people are sick. It's really sick. But, you know, I love this program because this program give me some solace. It give me some hope and it give me some sanity in this nut house called America. Anyway, my brother, you keep on keeping on. Thank you very much for your work.
2: And I wanted to just make two titles in reference to the question that you raised, Brother Marcus. I think, mm-hmm. you know, to that question, people should look at the book, The Iceman Inheritance.
1: Yes.
2: You know.
1: Yes.
2: And yes. I think, this more recent scholar who did the history of white people, Neil Irvin Painter, I think she gives that, she shows in her narrative, or at least what I remember, to the point that you and y'all were bringing up, you know, in the sense of whether it's nature or nurture, you know, and we, you know, for me, it's a combination of both, you know, but I think that those are

0: we won't be blindsided, because as long as we try to figure out, is these folks real, we're not dealing with our own. We get caught up in their conflict. They say they got 10% or whatever that percent of Neanderthal, but at the same time say we don't have none. They say that. So we need to stay centered in our own humanity, in our own definition of the world, in our own, so that what Mr. Garvey was saying, the mission that we have to do, we are not confused when we see them with the gun, because we know what they're going to do with it. Now, the question is what we need to do in order to protect ourselves for those who have it, because we know what they're going to do with it. But those two books, I think, is Iceman Inherits and the History of White People, will reinforce what y'all were saying to me.
1: All right, Brother Richard. Thank you so much. Thank you, brother. You keep on keeping on. Thank you.
2: Thank you for your contribution.
1: Oh, no problem, brothers. I'm always listening.
2: Let's go to New Mexico. New Mexico. Uh-oh, maybe he's not there. Let's put him back on hold. Let's go to Philadelphia. Philadelphia.
3: Good evening, Brother Elliot. Good evening, Brother Victor. How y'all doing tonight?
2: Good, good.
0: All right now.
3: Praise be to Allah. You know, Brother Elliot, Brother Marcus was good to follow Brother Marcus, because he echoed many of my sentiments. You know, that you mentioned, you and Brother Richard mentioned earlier about Sebastian Gorka, that clown that's in the Trump administration, I believe. Or the Pentagon. We know it's amazing how these white boys, he cares so much better on Fox News to become a stooge of the Trump administration. He's, you know, he's just like Pete Heslip. He was a Fox News contributor. And now so he's in the Pentagon talking about attacking Mali or whatever. I mean, it's not funny. I mean, it's almost laughing. It wasn't so still to be laughing with these crackers that pop out of nowhere. They go from being a conservative. Now he's in foreign policy now, you know what I mean? But Trump talking about some black people in DEI. If ever the case was DEI or white affirmative action, it's Pete Heslef and this clown Sebastian Gorka. These devils, boy, they something else, man. And another book, Richard, to add to the literature, mentioned the two books now. When I was down Brother Stanley Place earlier this year, and it's a book by a Muslim brother. I forgot the brother's name. The book might be out of print. You can probably still get it, but it's kind of hard. Where the brother's been thinking the title of the book and stuff. And Brother Stan could probably give it the correct title, but it's something to the effect of, is there scientific proof that the white man is indeed the devil? And it's just not just a title for show. The brother goes in deep detail on proving how sick these Europeans, like Richard said, like Brother Marcus said, how sick they are. He goes in detail about all the horrific acts and stuff. I mean, it's a deep book and stuff. I've read excerpts of it online. But like I said, the book is kind of hard to get to because it was wrote back in 19. God, I think the brother wrote the book back in either the late 60s or early 70s and stuff. But man, it's a really deep book. It really is and stuff. I'm going to get the exact title from Stan when I talk to him again. But, you know, and to Brother Rich's point about this white man when it comes to propaganda, because remember Brother Elliot and Brother Richard, black people's favorite House Speaker, Nancy Pelosi. See, it's a pattern with these whites, whether they be Democrat or Republican. See, this is where we lose the battle at. Because the Negroes want to focus on the racist white Republicans, but Nancy Pelosi, remember Elliot, during the height of the attack on our Palestinian brothers and sisters, when the black preachers went to Joe Biden for immediate ceasefire and to tell Israel to stop all hostilities, remember Nancy Pelosi got up there and said, oh, these black ministers, that's part of Russian propaganda. You remember that, right, Elliot?
2: Yeah. Yeah, she accused them of being Russian bots.
3: Exactly. Like black people had no humanity. Like we don't see slaughter of Palestinian women and children and men, so we want to enter these hostilities. And she said they were the puppets of Russia. This is what she called these intelligent black ministers. And not one word from the Roland Martins and all these, the Al Sharptons, he a minister himself, he didn't say nothing. I mean, this white woman, there had been a white racist like that skank down in South Carolina, Nancy Mace, who's a cold-blooded bigot. And by the way, Nancy Mace, she's want to introduce legislation to dissolve the Black Caucus because she said they racist and tenure with the name Black Caucus is racist. But be that as it may, if Nancy had said that from South Carolina, Nancy Mace, all the Negroes would have been all, oh, she's a racist because Nancy Pelosi had to be a white Democrat. They let her get away with that stuff. And that's always the problem we're dealing with. As long as these white racist Republicans say derogatory things and legislation, they Negroes, you can't shut them up. But as soon as these white Democrats, male or female, say stuff that's hurtful towards our people, the Negroes got nothing to say. And they say it because they're so disingenuous. And they don't think Black people see through this. They so damn disingenuous, man. It just boggles the mind. But again, you see that pattern when Pelosi inserted Black ministers. And to Brother Rich's point, go back to Paul. There's nothing new with these people. When Paul Wilkerson was out there fighting hard for our people back in the 50s, he was labeled a communist. And first thing, you know, Joe McCartney and all these white people said back then about Brother Paul Wilkerson, oh, he's a stooge of Russia. Never mind the fact that the man encountered racism on a daily basis, the insults, the indignity. Because remember, he said out of his own mouth, he said the first time he felt like a man was when he was over in Russia. He said the first time he felt like a human being, but because he espoused the hatred and disdain and utter contempt for Black people, he was a stooge of Russia. He didn't have no common sense and feelings as a human being. And this playbook never stops with these white Europeans, Ellen Richard. It never stops with them. Black people can't think of so Brother Ture and all these brothers in Burkina Faso and Niger and Mali, they can't throw the Europeans out, them bastards out of there because they tired of white colonialism. They just a stooge of Russia. And again, you don't see none of these Black Democrats saying anything. I mean, it's just amazing, these politicians. They are a disgrace, man. And even look at the language, how these niggas, even when they take a so-called principled stance. I give John Richard a good example. I'll try to say this real, a couple more things. I knew you'd pick on the call. So I'll be on for a couple minutes. I want to monopolize the whole show. In the language, you know, they just came up with this bogus War Powers Act. There's really no symbolism because it really can't stop Trump from continuing war. Now, Gregory mixed up there and said, this is coming from Mix, this clown up in New York. Mix said, well, while we disagree with the Iranian regime, just like we disagree with the Cuban regime, we don't think war is the answer. You know, we don't agree with their government and stuff. I'm saying, who the hell cares whether you agree with their government? They have a right to run their government in Iran and Cuba the way they want to. But then at the same time, he's trying to act like he's humane. But we against starving Cuban people out. We're against the continually bombardment of Iran and all that kind of stuff. I mean, these people, like you said, they're so despicable and they're so disingenuous, because like you said, I'm glad you and Richard picked up on at the beginning of the show. This is nothing but show and tell. You know what I'm saying, Brother Elliot? What they call that thing, the banana in the tailpipe. So these niggas got together and stuff. So all of a sudden, Glenn Ivey, he's against giving money to Israel. When you and Richard say, I almost fell out my bed, Elliot. You probably would have thought I was drinking some beers and I was drunk and I don't even drink. I mean, so you got to be kidding me, man. You got to be kidding. So all of a sudden, good old Glenn Ivey, well, he had an epiphany. Did he have an epiphany overnight?
2: Yeah, well, I was surprised when I seen his vote. And Nancy Pelosi, she's against giving money to Israel.
3: I mean, come on, man. I mean, if our people can't see this, like Richard said, they're political entrepreneurs, man. These people are just, they behind the plan. They think it's these sad people. But see, sadly, Brother Elliot and Brother Richard, in the time for the wicked listener order, some other people get fooled by that. You might have the terrestrial show that comes on terrestrial Black radio tomorrow morning. Others, they'd be on there praising these people, saying, look, man, look at Glenn Ivey. Look at Nancy Pelosi. They voted against giving stuff to Israel because they don't see the behind the games that's being played, man. These people are a joke. Now, you had others that have a consistent vote against Israel, so I have no problem with them. I think Daddy Davis, you mentioned, he has consistently voted against Israel. So you see one that's been consistent, but these other ones that just jumped the board, they are. Or something, they got a moral, a so-called moral awakening. Are you kidding me? I mean, come on, man. And then, of course, the old guard, the Jeffries, the mix of the world, the Richard Torres, well, you know, see how they voted. I mean, these people, man, they are a disgrace, man. And again, our people, you see, you have strong Black media and stuff that call these people out. But even without that, I more and more about people waking up, they starting to see through the BS and the games that these people playing, man. And they're getting tired. And that's why if that clown becomes Speaker of the House in November, it's not going to, you know, really mean anything to our, because people see him just with another high-paid stooge for Israel. So it's not going to really mean anything for our people. They see that. All he's going to do is enrich himself and just get more money in his pocket from AIPAC and more money and a bump in pay for being a Speaker of the House. He's no different than this clown in Philadelphia, Kenyatta Johnson, who's getting top pay because he's the head of the city council, the city council president. I mean, people see these people for what they are, political entrepreneurs and political hacks and prostitutes. They're prostituting off the pain and suffering of black people and oppressed people around the world. They see these niggas for who they are now. So, I mean, that stuff is not fooling nobody, man. But I'm glad you put out that vote and who voted, how this one voted, how that one voted, because you see clearly the schemes and the machinations that's at play right now. And lastly, Brother Elliot, again, LeBron James coming to Philadelphia from a basketball standpoint, I'm ecstatic because I'm a sports fan. But from a human standpoint, LeBron is going to have to be held accountable. And this message, this was actually discussed on Terrestrial Radio today, but people caught up and was talking about that. Because people waking up, he's going to have to deal with this Israeli thing. It's not going away. As a matter of fact, I talked to a Muslim brother, Carmen, today from The Nation, and he told me, and he had talked to some Palestinian people, and they said, we'll be protesting down at the arena, this Xfinity, whatever, the Sixers Tread down there for the LeBron support of Israel. So LeBron think he's going to come here, and everybody going to be waving pom-poms. He said, for a word of work, I'm telling you right now, my brother Joe telling you this on tonight, July 26th, and stuff. That LeBron going to be up for a rude awakening down at the Xfinity Center, because it's going to be people out there, and not just Palestinian people, it's going to be people of all races and stuff, and of all goodwill, protesting his support for Israel. So LeBron going to have to come clean with that, bro. It's not going away, LeBron. It's not going away, bro. You're a great basketball player and all that stuff, man, no question. But brother, your support for Israel, you're going to have to give account for that, because it's not going away. Stuff was that. I mean, I can't make it no more plain. Malcolm say, make it plain. I'm making it plain for you, brother LeBron. You will get a rude awakening here in Philadelphia. You just don't know.
2: Yeah,
3: so,
2: well,
3: you got a chance to come clean now, because if not, you got to deal with it sooner or later. So it's not going away.
2: Yeah.
3: But anyway, Elliot, in closing, you see clearly how sick these people are. Like you said, I close with this last remark, Alex. I know Brother Jay and others want to get on. It show you how sick these white folks are when their mentality, like you say, beyond the pale. If you remember back in 84 when Reverend Jackson got into the trouble with the Jews with the high time remark, and of course they went to Syria and they got that Navy sailor free. It show you how sick these white folks are. Ronald Reagan, this devil, got up there and said, and stuff, and they was bombing Syria, because like I said, Syria, the Syrian president at the time, Hafez al-Assad, he was within his rights to kill that black seller. But because of Minister Farrakhan and Reverend Jackson, said he's an ignorant brother, they know no real better, so that's why on humanitarian grounds, they released him to the minister and Reverend Jackson and brought him back safe to America. But the shit how sick white folks are, Ronald Reagan said, well, we bombing Syria, and you heard this all the time from these whites, we bombing Syria because we believe in peace through strength. So killing and bombing people, that's supposed to be your peace through strength. I mean, you never, nothing so sick and diabolical in your life that you want to bomb people, kill people's family members, and you call that peace through strength. But it's the, like you said, Brother Elliot, that's a European concept. It's no hatred thing. It's just the way these people think, that their devilish nature, and that's the key word, devilish nature, these white folks, man. They got a very sick devils, they love murder and mayhem and bloodshed. And there's no getting them. You can spice it up, cook it up any way you want to. At the end of the day, like the brother said, if they walk like a duck and talk like a duck, then damn it, it's a duck. And that's the way, that's the bottom line. And I close with that, okay, Brother Ellie? And put me on mute, and I'll listen for the rest of the show.
2: Let me say something in reference to two things that you said. The thing about peace, see, you know, mm-hmm. you can talk anything you want, but you don't. Mm-hmm. These people talk about a peace and a set up a board of peace, and we want to have peace negotiations. They don't know how to achieve peace. They've never had it. They don't know what
3: that's
2: that
3: right.
2: is.
3: That's right.
2: It's clear
3: that's
2: from right. their own history that they don't mm-hmm. know what peace is. To them, peace is, I dictate the parameters and you do what I say. That's not peace.
3: Exactly.
2: Because eventually people are going to get tired of that. You see that all around the world now. I don't care how small the country is. They're tired of that. They'll fight back even if they got rocks or slingshot or stones. They're going to fight back.
3: Exactly. Exactly. And as I shared with you this morning, Brother Ella, Israel has been showing their ass the last couple of days over there. Not that they ever stopped, but they've been really showing their ass over there the last couple of days. Just going into Palestinian territory, running livestock, turning some people's cars on fire, burning up their crops, their fruits, their vegetables. They killing their lambs, their cows, everything. I mean, just stay out there beyond the pale, man, and stuff. I mean, and yet you got people like Hakeem Jeffries and Mix still supporting these people, man. You got this clown Jeffries saying he's voting against this. I mean, are you kidding me? I mean, again, Elliot, in closing, this is why you have to have strong black media to call these niggas out on this. Stop all this pound waving and call these people out. How we as an oppressed people that have been victimized by white racist people, just like the Palestinians are, and you said they got black representatives muddying the nature and muddying the lineage of black people by supporting this racist regime in Israel. You got to be kidding me, man. I mean, we come from a people that's always been supporting oppressed people around the struggle of oppressed people downtown people around the world. You got your black representatives openly supporting this racist, thuggish regime that, by the way, in case Hakeem Jeffries don't know the history, they're the same regime that gave South Africa weapons to murder our people in Johannesburg, to murder our people in Sharpsville, Soweto, to gun down innocent black men and women out there protesting against their mistreatment. It's the same Israel government that made sure they helped keep Nelson Mandela in jail for 20-something years on Robben's Island. The same Israel that these niggas supporting. See, these things need to be pointed out by the black media. Stop this goddamn palm waving for Hakeem Jeffries and Meeks. Call them niggas out for the support of Israel, man. Our people need to know what these niggas is doing and what entity they support when they support a racist, thuggish regime like Israel. Our people need to know that straight up, man, so there'd be no confusion. And I close with that note, okay, Elliot?
2: Thanks for your contribution.
3: You're welcome.
2: We're coming down the home stretch. We're going to take another brief break, and when we come back, we're going straight to New York City. So just stay on the line there. We're going to take, I guess it'll be the final break. And you can get involved, too, while we're still here at 215-490-9832. That's 215-490-9832. Time for an awakening. We'll be right back.

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4: A new era, a new phase of the struggle, where we have moved from a struggle for decency, which characterized our struggle for 10 or 12 years, to a struggle for genuine equality. And this is where we are getting the resistance, because there was never any intention to go this far. People were reacting to Bull Connor and to Jim Clark rather than acting in good faith for the realization of genuine equality.
5: Do you think white people in this country, and I'm talking about non-segregationists, people devoid or thinking they're devoid of racism, do you have any idea of what they want the Negro to be in America?
4: I think the vast majority of white Americans will go but so far. It's a kind of installment plan for equality. And they are always looking for an excuse to go but so far.
6: And know that this problem needs to be solved, and we can't keep relegating it to generation after generation because a few of us got a little money, a few of us got positions, a few of us have wealth, while the masses of our people are going steadily down. No one man can rise above the condition of his people. See, brother said responsibility. Is it that we should let them take responsibility to do for us, or should we pool the knowledge that's at the table, the power that's in our community, the wealth that's in our community, to change the harsh reality of black life in America? We have to do the job of fulfilling the black agenda.
7: Whites are expert game players in their contests to maintain absolute power. One of their time-honored gimmicks is to point to individual blacks who've achieved recognition. But look at Ralph Bunche. Think about Lena Horne or Marian Anderson. Look at Jackie Robinson. They made it as one of those who has made it. I would like to be thought of as an inspiration to our young, but I don't want them lied to. Name them for me. The examples of blacks who made it. For virtually everyone you name, I can give you a sordid piece of factual information on how they have been mistreated, humiliated. Not being able to fight back is a form of severe punishment.
4: I come here tonight and plead with you. Believe in yourself and believe that you're somebody. As I said to the group last night, nobody else can do this for us. No document can do this for us. No Lincolnian Emancipation Proclamation can do this for us. No Kennisonian or Johnsonian Civil Rights Bill can do this for us. If the Negro is to be free, he must move down into the inner resources of his own soul and sign with the pen and ink of self-assertive manhood his own Emancipation Proclamation.

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2: Welcome back to Time for an Awakening. It's 8:41 on this Sunday edition of Time for an Awakening. We still got some time left in the program. You can reach the program by dialing 215-490-9832. That's 215-490-9832. Let's go to New York City. New York.
3: Yeah, what's happening, Ellie and Richie?
2: Yes,
3: you know, we have a real serious tragic situation here with this Negro when it comes down to so-called politics and the type of sellout buck-dancing coons that supposedly represent the interests of black people, where it is they love these damn Jews more than they love their African self. And at some point in time, these Negroes are really going to have to be called out. The Jeffries, the Claibons, and all of the others who are into backing and supporting AIPAC and the dirty, devilish deeds that they do. And at some point in time, you know, it's sad to see Jeffries act and behave the way that he do. I remember him as a young kid running around, coming to lectures on Convent Avenue at First World with his daddy, his brother, to hear his uncle and other elders speak. The Negro knows better. Believe me when I tell you, the Negro knows better. But for him to become the consumed ass kisser of Israel just goes to show you how sick this Negro is. And the sad thing is, to be honest with you, most of these radio hosts and all of these other so-called Negroes who support that piece of shit, they need to be called out, because the realization is, and I guess Maurice could probably speak on it a little better than I could, because I think Maurice lives in this community or has lived in this community. And the time since he's been elected, his community hasn't improved, as far as I'm concerned, on the level that that Negro is supposed to have his community if being so-called powerful as a Democrat. You know, and the sad thing is, you got people out here who telling you to support that piece of shit, and he ain't supporting black people at all, honestly. You know what I mean? Because I don't see how the lives of black people are going to get any better if he's the head of Congress. And when you ask these Negroes, commentators, and ass-kissers, and apologists to tell you that, they can't never give you a straightforward answer. How is my life, your life, and other black people who are struggling, lives going to be better if he takes over as the head of Congress? You think our lives are going to get any better if that piece of shit is dead?
2: I mean, it's
3: just at the point where we have to really, really start to ask some serious questions. Because from my observation, it's just my observation, all of these Negroes who support Israel and their genocidal practices and that, they become individually rich, but their community never gets better. their community never grows. I mean, just take a perfect example of Maxine Waters. The black population in California is down, honestly, since she's been in office. I honestly don't understand how she gets reelected, tell you the truth, because her community is dominated black. Her community now is dominated Latino, and I think some of the areas are maybe being a little gentrified, but that don't mean that it's being gentrified with white folks. So whereby, you know, she's 80-some years old, her ass need to go sit down and prepare to meet her God, but she's still out here talking, you know, that bullshit. And nobody's saying anything because they think they got somebody in a situation that's doing something for them. But when you put it into its context, ain't nobody doing nothing for nobody but making their pockets fat. How in the last 10 years can you say that the lives of black people are getting any better? Let's even take it to another level. How are the lives of the American people getting any better? And the thing that's real, real crazy is the real damage that's facing Americans in this country ain't gonna hit the fan till next year. But nobody's addressing that and nobody's dealing with that. Do you think if Jeffries become the head of Congress, anything is going to change in regards to AIPAC and Israel and things of that nature? The beauty of all of it is, when you put it into context, that we should look at Iran and put the Black Power sign up and give them support, because they are showing a level of military power that this narcissistic sick bastard says in the hunky house is trying to make the American people believe that they don't have that capability. He's telling you that their military is basically kaput. But here it is, from what I'm noticing, is they just droning and droning and droning and bombing and bombing and bombing away. And now, what nobody's really talking about, which affects all of us, is because of America's inability to win this war or even honestly fight the war in a strategic fashion, now, from what they're saying, military weaponry is basically declining to the point to whereas we're running out of, or they're running out of, you know, whatever you want to call it, of military material. So now here it is, they bombed for 11, 12 days straight, and now they got to slow up and stop bombing, because they got to preserve some of their weaponry. So what do that right there tell you, man? It tells you that this war ain't what it's cracked up to be, but here it is. They're going to now go to Congress and the Senate and ask for billions of dollars. If this ain't some of the sickest shit in the world, I don't know what it is, to be honest with you, because the reality is, there's no plan to get out of this situation to either win or lose. I'm just looking forward to the metal being pushed to the floor and them sending in some American troops and a whole bunch of them get killed. That's all. I mean, I don't want to see my brothers and sisters get killed. But hey, you got to be a casualty in this situation, because if you notice, if you supposed to be Billy Badass, wouldn't you think they would have the troops going on the ground and get it on and popping, and let's see what it's really, really about. But from what they've shown is, this is the craziness of it all. They got thousands, hundreds of thousands of Iranians on guard on the beach with AK-47 and other weaponry ready for the Americans to come on the beach. Straits of Hormuz, if America was so bad and such a Billy badass, why haven't they been able to open up the Straits of Hormuz? If you so bad and you so tough and you so this and that, why you ain't open up the Straits of Hormuz? Why you ain't go on the ground and open it up and show your military might and all of that? Because number one is, they know they gonna be slaughtered. Number two, if they do become a slaughter victim, the American people ain't gonna like it at all. And then on top of that, the world is gonna see them for what they really are. Weakness. Here it is. You got the head of the Department of Defense, or whatever the hell you want to call this nonsense, who's basically a reservist idiot. He don't know what the hell he doing. He talking about testosterone. I mean, come on, man. I mean, this is just... It goes to show you the sickness of whiteness and the so-called privilege of these devils that are allowed to dupe the public and get away with it and just go on as business as usual. And the Negro just goes along with this.
2: Look,
3: how could any sane-thinking black man support Jeffries and the rest of these clowns? What are they doing for our community? They can't even promote blackness. They can't behave and act like the only politician that I honestly respect, Charles Barron. They can't behave like him, and you see what they've done to him. Name me a politician that honestly stays on the necks of these white folks and is not afraid. You just have basically a lot of those that voted against giving that money to Israel. They basically scared Negroes too, because they only gonna go but so far, because they know what the game is. They're trying to preserve their so-called little position. So if they gotta vote no against Israel, they'll vote no against Israel, because they know there ain't nothing really going to happen to them. They try and curry favors with the ignorant Negroes to keep them in office. But then you got the evil, the wickedness of the Jeffries and that monkey man, twisted sister, Richie Torres. You know what I mean? Clowns like him that don't have no respect for black people, because they know, unfortunately, that with the backing of AIPAC, they could basically get re-elected in a district, and they basically sell us out every chance they get. So lastly, I'll say this. What do we do? What do we do? When are we going to become mature black people and do what we have to do? And you know what's so sick and psychotic about these Negroes? I know you didn't talk about it tonight, but I know you know about it. You see that, what's going on at Howard University? Do you see Richard and Elliot, what's going on there? And these are supposed to be the muckety mucksters, the Negro kings, the cream of the crop. Do you see what they're doing? Crazy, bro. But listen, as always, man, a good show. As we move forward, hopefully we will figure it out. But we have to do something about the Jeffries. Because imagine that Negro becoming the head of Congress and all that is going on. And all they're going to do is try to impeach the idiot. But they'll go through all of that. But the thing that gets me in regards to that is they're not going to give you the conviction. They're not going to go full trot and punish his kids because his kids are guilty of something. And his other cronies. And it's just basically going to be business as usual with the same talking points and the same hand movements that Jeffries give us. I mean, you know, it's really sad, man, to watch him run around, see him as a young man, know what he's been exposed to, and for him to grow up and turn out to be the piece of shit that he is. Thank you, my brothers. Please put me on hold.
2: Thanks for your contribution.
3: Thank you.
2: Let's go back up to New York City. New York.
4: Grace, peace, and truth to you, brothers. This is Brother Maurice.
2: And Maurice
4: greetings. Just greetings to, you know, it's always good to listen. You know, I don't always call in, and I like to listen. Obviously, there's a lot of articulate and intelligent brothers like Brother Marcus and Brother Joe and Brother Jay speaking to these particular issues. And to answer Brother Jay, Jay talked about first world. First world, he's talking about Brother Bill and Sister Keffer, where they used to have a lot of black intellectuals come and lecture and teach us about our history and about who we are. And, you know, a lot of the people that came from Like It Is and Bill Noble Show, they used to always have a home at First World. So that was black consciousness right there. In terms of answering what Brother Jay was talking about, we talked about it before where they gentrified or they redistrict Hakeem Jeffries' district. So now it's 40-some% black and about 27% white, 16% Hispanic, 8% somewhere around Asian. So even if every black person voted against him, he still would be able to get elected as they change his district around. And that's what they're doing with a lot of these blacks that are in office. Remember, the Congressional Black Caucus said only 11 of them have a majority black district. And you're right. Richie Torres' district is the highest of any country. It's like 97% black and or people that identify themselves as people of color. Now, when we talk about this situation in terms of Hakeem Jeffries running for office or Yvette Clark was in charge of the Congressional Black Caucus or somebody like Richie Torres, all their seats were up this year. I find it very interesting that the Democratic, the Socialists, they didn't run anybody against any of those people I just mentioned. So you're talking about these individuals and stuff as if you have an issue or problem with them, but you didn't run anybody against Torres, you didn't run anybody against Yvette Clark, you didn't run anybody against Jeffries. Why is that? So you have to ask yourself a question, is that there's some type of relationship between these different groups within the Democratic Party? Because you would think if you had so many problems with all the things that he's doing, that you would have ran somebody against these individuals that represent quote unquote old guard power. Now, you have somebody like Ocasio and you got Buttigieg that they got a poll out from New Hampshire talking about they're leading in this quote unquote presidential poll of 618 people that they took up there. She came up with 22% and I think Buttigieg was 21%. Now, Ocasio won't even mention anything about black. And she said, definitely already told you, and you've already talked about on the show, about her being anti-reparations.
2: Mm-hmm.
4: But I do want to say this. You know, sometimes I think differently than a lot of people do, because when I read something, I try to educate myself about what people are saying. I had sent you a notification that there's going to be a panel discussion that's going to be coming up dealing with the state of black America. Is the American dream dead? And so when we talk about those ideas, is the American dream dead? Where does that notion of the American dream come from? Most people think it's the Horatio Alger theory, you know, work hard, do all the right things. But it really came from this historian, this guy named James Truslow Adams. He wrote this book called The Epic of America. He wrote that book in 1931. And if everybody remembers what was going on in 1931, well, remember the Depression, the Great Depression was from 29 to 39. So this country was in upheaval. So this whole philosophy, this idea that America and this idealistic idea that everybody can have their own white picket fence and a tree with your own, you know, apples and fruit, all of this stuff is coming from this particular narrative. But the question that I have pertaining to this is that how do we have a panel in 2026 talking about this idea of the American dream when it really was never referring to us? I just want to read a little bit. I'm sorry I got called in late. And I know Rich is looking at the clock saying, this damn Maurice is keeping me. But I'm trying to, but it's your fault, Richard, because I'm trying to make a analysis of this. I'm trying to use critical thinking skills. So he said, the American dream is that dream of a land in which life should be better, richer, and fuller for everyone, with opportunity for each according to the ability or achievement. It is a difficult dream for the European upper classes to interpret adequately, and too many of us ourselves have grown weary and mistrustful of it. So he's talking about these people coming from Europe, because you wasn't in Europe. These people are escaping the European class, and they're promising these other people a better life in America. Even when you look at any critical analysis of his book, The Epic of America is the book, it talks about how it delineated any race or any person of color or any other nationality, you know, coming from certain aspects of America. So coming from certain aspects of the world. So when you're dealing with this panel that's being held by this prestigious black organization is going to be coming up, is the American state of Black America, is the American dream dead? The answer to the question is we were never part of the American dream from the beginning. And why are we even wasting our time focusing on a statement like that when it was we were never really involved in the conversation? And that's where I have a problem with all of this stuff. Now, one of the things, yeah, we're going to get you off, Richard. I know. We're going to get you off now. But I would be disingenuous if I didn't bring up Venezuela. You know that they got about 900 troops on the ground in Venezuela. It's going to be up to 2,000 and stuff. They've already taken over certain strategic places within the country. They've already taken over the airport. Matter of fact, human rights groups are already complaining why all of a sudden did they drop troops and the Marines in certain areas, and why are they doing that? Well, we understand why they're doing that, because there's a takeover of that particular country.
2: Mm-hmm.
4: And Venezuela is, you know, I don't know what the deal is, but whoever's running the country is allowing them to gain certain infrastructure and critical infrastructure and control of it within the country. I think that's a sad thing to be looking at, especially since, you know, Venezuela was one of the biggest suppliers of oil to Cuba. You know, and even within the narrative, you know, they know that when Trump issued his January 29th, 2026 executive order talking about, you know, enforcing, you know, the rules and regulations, a new rules and regulations about oil and stuff going to Cuba, he knew that it is a blockade. And even the United Nations understands that. But, you know, nobody is willing to stand up and do anything about it. So, again, I'm finding myself to be frustrated within the conversation as we're dealing with Negroes. And what Brother Jay was talking about is that Howard University is disenrolled a whole bunch of Black students or whatever because there's some type of issue with financial aid, and then aid didn't come through, so they don't have the money to pay, and that's what's happening. But you know what I would say to that, and I know these people might not like this, but that might be the best thing that might have happened to some of these young people, because these universities are turning into indoctrination places where we have all different types of groups and organizations online trying to teach you to drop any type of Afrocentric point of view and become American and become Americanized. And I think that that's a problem. So I'm gonna leave it there. So Richard will still like me.
2: Hey, listen. Before you go, you said that, because when Jay mentioned that, I didn't know that got by me. You said that they're dropping a lot of the students because they don't have the financial aid to continue?
4: There's about 400 to 500 students that have lost, that have been disenrolled from Howard University because of an issue with their tuition not being paid. And this was a problem that was going on from before, where monies was being delayed and getting to these universities. The people had thought that their financial aid packages that came through, but then all of a sudden now they haven't come through. So there's a lot of, you know, interesting things that are going on. And I'm sure that it's just not at Howard University. I'm sure there's other universities. If you go back and you look and you research, this has happened before.
2: Oh, well, listen.
4: So parents had already been, parents have been complaining about this before, but it wasn't with the numbers. And you're talking about, what I'm more interested in is that what happened to the money that was promised. You already talked about it on you and Brother Richard have talked about how the government was going to be cutting all of this aid to these universities and stuff. How does that play into this particular conversation with, you know, between 400 and 500 students not being disenrolled from a university?
2: Well,
4: that's a conversation.
2: Go ahead.
4: Go ahead, my brother. I'm sorry.
2: No, go ahead.
4: Go ahead.
2: No, I think it plays directly into it, because that's going to stop a lot of students that want to go and students that's there not being able to finish. You know, if you remember when the students of South Carolina State, the HBCU down there, didn't want that lieutenant governor speaking because she's a Trump supporter, a MAGA. She said that when their money come up next year, she's going to make sure they don't get it. You remember when she said that? I think it was $35 million owed to that school. She said she's personally going to make sure they don't get it. When we played that clip with the figures down there in Atlanta, when he was talking about the land-grant universities, and the money's been cut. The money's been cut for the students and all. So there's a lot of black universities. Now, it wasn't cut for the white land-grant colleges, but it was cut for blacks. A lot of these students is not going to be able to either get to these schools or finish if they're there. So I'm not shocked at what has happened. I didn't know it, but I'm not shocked.
4: Right, and the thing that I just want to spin back real quick to that idea, the American Dream again. When the professor wrote that particular book in 1931, during those years, unemployment within America was about 25%. Remember, the country was afraid that they were going to be moving toward, you know, socialism or communism because capitalism had failed. But what most people don't even realize, everybody on this call already know, on this program, and everybody that's listening already knows the answer to this question. If unemployment for white people was at 25%, what was it for black people during that period of time? 50% unemployment. That's half the people listening to this call. I mean, listening to us speaking, listening to this program, would have been out of a job. Can you imagine the devastation in your particular community? Last thing I will say, and I'm going to ask you this, Brother Richard, why is it that we're not, as black people, if this democratic socialist ideals are being preached, why are we not looking at the ANC and then being informed by their struggle and their interpretation of socialism versus this white interpretation of socialism? Why are we not?
5: Well, the short answer is that, you know, I go to that, Nambia Michelle Carter about being a conflicted nativism. Because we're tied to this, the generational move to tie to that. We're American, we're not even clear what that means. But that's the concept that I would say is it ain't even about socialism, because they make white America makes socialism a negative thing. It makes communism a negative thing. But when you talk to black people, even though black people accept that this is a racist society, it has slavery, there is still racism going on, they will also say this is the best place in general this is the best place to be than any place else on the planet. I don't know if that addressed your question, but that's what I pick up to the why. And the core of that is that we don't stay centered in our own political history. You know, when we start talking about other people, we start talking about other places. But what we've been working through and the challenges of trying to work through that, we don't stay centered in that. That's what I would right off the cuff. Since you put me on the spot like that.
3: Oh, come on. That was a softball toss for you. Come on.
5: It's all good.
3: But last thing, Brother Richard and Brother Eddie, I'm sorry. I have to message this because you talked about the consistent war that's going on. And again, I'm a little upset because we've forgotten about the Sudan. I'm a little upset when we're not mentioning where the world's largest humanitarian crisis that exists is in the Sudan.

0: they're providing, well, they are allegedly, people have been providing weapons to both sides to continue this fight going on.
1: Exactly.
0: So the people that's involved in the conversation to stop what's going on in the Sudan are supposedly providing weapons to both sides.
1: Yeah, yep, because I read that report about the United Arab Emirates being funneling weapons down there through the United States providing United Arab Emirates, and then the next thing you know, the weapons is down there. So this, boy, I'm telling you, this is the black media needs to get on the ball with a lot of these things and stop with all this political partisanship and pom-pom. It is no political partisanship. We got to call a spade in dealing with this. Our people are in trouble in this system. They are.
0: Well, the Congressional Black Caucus like to say that we need to vote like if our life depended on it. Maybe they should reverse that and say they need to vote like if our life depended on it. They need to vote in Congress like if our life depended on it. And then on that, I'm going to leave you brothers and stuff and wish everybody a good night.
1: Thanks for your contribution.
2: Yes, yes. Take care now.
1: Richard, we come to the end of another program, man.
2: Yes, sir.
1: You know what? I got to talk with I saw the thing with Brother Patrick, and I'll probably reach out to him this week sometime to get an update. You know, he got his hands full down there, Richard.
2: Yeah, I see.
1: Before we go, let me give lineup on Time for Awakening Media. 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And then they double back on Wednesday at the same time, 7 to 9 p.m., live from New Orleans, Louisiana, Our Story. On Thursdays, the door is always open from 8 to 10 for the Black Liberation Movement in Mississippi. Brother Patrick Lumumba, Sister Crystal Denise, Brother Rodney Lowe, Brother Dubsack, four hosts, one mission, the Black Liberation Movement in Mississippi. With SCAT, there's another organization involved, but they'll talk about that when they're on. Sundays, Pinckney to Pinckney, 5 to 6. Time for an Awakening from 6 until. I want to thank everybody for listening to the program this evening. Lively discussion as always, and we'll be back next week, Lord willing, to continue on this path towards an awakening. Peace.
2: Peace.

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1: 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Proverbs 4:7 states, wisdom is the principal thing, therefore get wisdom with all thy getting it and understanding. Again, welcome to the program this evening with your host, Brother Elliot and Brother Richard. The number to reach us to get involved in the conversation this evening is 215-490-9832. That's 215-490-9832. 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This Sunday, May the 3rd edition of Time for an Awakening Media. Our guest this evening in the first portion of the program, activist physician Dr. Afriye Amerson, and activist educator Sister Barbara Camara is with us. With the federal cuts to the Department of Education and early childhood education, the results will severely damage black families. Our guests will talk about that damage and talk about the things we can do to combat this and the protections we can put on black women and our children. Our guest is scheduled to join us. We're going to take a brief break, and when we come back, we'll get involved in the conversation. And you can always get involved also by dialing 215-490-9832. That's 215-490-9832. Time for an Awakening. We'll be right back.
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8: History is a clock that people use to tell their political and cultural time of day. It is also a compass that people use to find themselves on the map of human geography. History tells of people where they have been and what they have been, where they are and what they are. Most important, history tells a people where they still must go, what they still must be. The relationship of history to the people is the same as the relationship of a mother to her child.
1: 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Welcome back to Time for an Awakening. It's 6:13 on this Sunday edition of Time for an Awakening. Before we get started with our program this evening, I want to welcome in my co-host, Philadelphia activist and tour guide at the African American Museum here in Philadelphia at 7th and Arch Street. Brother Richard is with us. Brother Richard.
9: Yes, sir, Brother Elliot.
1: How are you, sir?
9: I'm doing fine, all things considered. You know, Elliot is a it's a lot going on for those of us as African in America that we have to reconsider as we move forward in relationship to where this American project is going and where we are in it. And I think it's creating a lot for us to think and strategize and communicate about.
1: Yeah. Listen, We talk all the time, Richard, about this situation for our people that's changing rapidly, almost like the weather. We're going to spend some time to talk about some of these recent events that has just happened. But before we do that, we're going to talk about our most valuable resource, which is our women and children.
9: Mm-hmm.
1: Before we do that, let me introduce our guest that's going to help us with this tonight. Physician and activist Dr. Afriye Amerson is with us. Dr. A, I'll call you. How are you?
10: Thank you.
1: I'm glad to have you with us on Time for an Awakening with myself and Brother Richard.
9: How you doing?
10: I am honored. I'm honored to greet the Philadelphia family. I spoke to the Philadelphia African nationalist family at the culmination of Kwanzaa this year. On the first of the year, I did an Imani celebration at the Nile Room virtually via Zoom. So I'm so happy to reunite with our African and global and national community, but centered in Philadelphia. This is really an honor.
1: Thank you for being with us, Dr. A, to share some of your knowledge on this subject. I heard you and Sister Barbara on Carl Nelson's show, I guess it was about 2 weeks ago, and I contacted Carl about getting you on with us to share some of the information that you went over with the listeners of WOL and the Carl Nelson show. But before we do that, let me do this. Dr. A, tell us a little bit about yourself and your work, and then we'll kind of get into some of this important business centered around our children.
10: Okay, excellent. Thank you, brother, for the platform. My name is Dr. Afriye Amerson, and I'm an MD. And so I was trained firstly at the collegiate level at Duke University. I graduated in class of 92 with Grant Hill and several of the basketball celebrities. I had a lot of fun, went on to medical school at GW, and then residency in New York City at Columbia. I practiced for over 20 years in the New Jersey, Bergen County area. So again, I trained in Harlem with midwives and went on to practice. New Jersey did not license midwives in hospitals. That's a whole separate conversation about how Black women and our mortality statistics have gone up since midwives have become unlicensed in many of our hospitals. But I went on to practice now in the Midwest. I've been in the Midwest since 2017. I'm licensed in the state of Illinois, and I practice full spectrum obstetrics and gynecology. I'm also a licensed Reiki master. And so when I trained at George Washington, my mother, who's an educator and the founder of Roots Activity Learning Center in Washington, D.C., made sure that I also trained in Eastern healing as well as Western medicine simultaneously. So I'm gifted in both Western medicine as well as holistic healing, Afrocentric and Eastern-based medicine. I've practiced again in the Midwest, which allowed me rural practice. So some hospitals, you could not deliver a premature baby, and so you would have to medevac, if not helicopter, patients out. So I've been at a level one trauma center, as well as in the boondocks, where you have to figure it out on your own. Again, my mother has a platform in education of over 55 years. Roots will celebrate 50 years in 2027. And so most recently, I've been an educational advocate as a medical expert, and I have been training in our school systems, helping the providers that provide early childhood learning to really grasp the new paradigm of the child we have. We now, as you know on your podcast and the reason you brought this subject, we have traumatized children that are experiencing homelessness, domestic violence, unsafe homes, homes that are more than 300% below the poverty level, despite working parents. I mean, it's really affecting Black and brown communities in a disastrous level. Where I live now is the Chicago Gary area. More than one in five Black children are below the poverty level by more than 300%. And that's with a working family. So what's really, really devastating, Brother Elliot, is that these are not the stereotype where you're on welfare and you sit on your butt all day. These are working families that cannot afford child care. So without the subsidies from our local and federal governments, our children are left with nothing. Or the parents have to now not work and stay home and babysit, which is not the same as a skilled early childhood educator.
1: Dr. A, let me do this, because you've raised a lot of things this evening, and your background, I want to kind of mix medical advice and perspective in with what we're talking about, because it's intertwined, and you'll see what I'm talking about as we move further into the conversation. But let me kind of preface it by saying this. We're witnessing now this government being restructured under this president that we have now.
10: That's right.
1: And
10: that's right.
1: It's a lot of different things targeted under this Department of Education restructuring. And let me just share some of this here. According to published report, in addition to Head Start and other initiatives aimed at supporting low-income families, such as the low-income energy assistance program, which is LIHEAP, to community service block grants, all of them is scheduled and targeted for termination. But I want to focus in right now on Head Start, because you talked about the importance of early childhood education. Some of our people that are not involved in education, such as myself, if I raised two girls, I know the importance of really teaching your children prior to them entering school. And when I say entering school, I'm talking about kindergarten. So
10: that's right.
1: Before we kind of talk about the importance of childhood education from the developmental standpoint, let's talk about it from just the standpoint of people that can't afford, which is a lot of our people, that can't afford childhood education, and they just wait until the child is four, possibly five, to enter kindergarten. What challenges does that raise for a child entering kindergarten with a developing brain and not being adjusted, not knowing certain things? Just tell us, because a child can't express himself. He doesn't have the mental capabilities nor the verbal capabilities to let you know, I'm totally unprepared for this. Talk about it from your medical perspective. How damaging is that for a child to not have early childhood education and just enter school at the kindergarten level?
10: And again, I have to really thank you, Brother Elliot, Brother Richard, for providing this platform for our broad community. This is a pivotal issue. And let me first preface this by saying, in Washington, D.C., our nation's capital, the deadline for all families, and we're talking about families that are eligible, that means you're below the poverty level, you're more than 300% below the federal poverty level. Many eligible families, Brother Elliot, don't even know that they're eligible. So that's especially teen moms, disabled families, homeless families, families that are dealing with so much trauma that they can't look up and see straight. They don't know that, you know what, your ancestors, your foreparents have paved the way. Their tax money has already entitled your children to early childhood learning. So what is early childhood learning? And thank you for asking. First of all, the human brain develops 365% in the first 5 years of life. Globally, many children are bi and trilingual by the age of four, and the human brain has that capacity. We've even learned within the past 15 years that preverbal, meaning before your mouth has the motor linguistic skills for language, your brain has the capacity to absorb like a sponge. You're not an animal. So from the time you're 9 months old and walking, you should now be able to communicate, I want, I don't want, I like, I desire. And children can communicate this prior to the age of one. If we teach them sign language, children effectively communicate as infants and toddlers. So we're talking about the development of emotional, social, physical, psychological well-being that has to be cultivated. Not to mention for Black and brown children in a white America, a cultural sense of self-worth and self-identity. They're going to develop that regardless of whether we nurture them. Okay, by the age of four, a child will articulate to you basic things, and based upon child psychology, we know they already will have a warped self-identity if they are living below poverty, a warped self-identity if they are a minority in a majority group, a warped self-identity if they are special needs or disabled, and they have not been nurtured and poured into. They have not intentionally had their self-esteem, self-worth, self-identity cultivated, nurtured, that their intellectual capacity beyond the farm animal has not been cultivated by educators who understand how to engage a one-year-old and a two-year-old. Yes, we fail to grasp that critical time window. That's just like somebody misses the pubertal spurt, both in terms of bone growth, cognitive growth, sexual development, and then at the age of 19, 20, they want to play catch up. Is that realistic? No. It's the same with our young babies, okay? You cannot catch up at age four to someone who's been getting cultivated from 9 months of age.
1: Richard, I know you might want to get in here with a couple of things, but go ahead.
9: No, go ahead.
1: Dr. A, based on what you're saying, when a child enters school at four or five at kindergarten and hasn't had proper childhood education, either from at home or from areas where they can get the proper childhood education, how does that frustration manifests itself? Now, I'm just going from my level as a novice. I would think that when a child gets there and he's frustrated about his environment, that he hasn't learned, that he's not even on the level of some of his other peers at four or five, that he'll be angry, that he'll be non-cooperative. And if you're in a classroom and your kindergarten teacher, your first grade teacher is a young white person, then all of a sudden you get labeled.
10: Disruptive. Very fast.
1: You need Ritalin. You need Adderall. So how does that really?
10: Especially if you are a physically imposing young man. Okay, so it's not a hypothesis. It's been proven scientifically. It's been documented in studies that Black boys are perceived differently, as are Black girls. Black girls are overly sexualized. You flash a picture of a Black girl age seven, a white girl age seven, there's a different audience response. That includes our teachers. The same for Black boys. There is a different audience response to a five-year-old. This is why we are shooting, as police officers, 14-year-old Black boys, 16-year-old Black boys. But adult men that are serial killers and that are mass shooters, their life is preserved unless they suicide. So there's a reason for this. You know, I have a line sister that wrote a book documenting the violence and the misidentity of black children, and it begins at school age. So a little black boy, you're absolutely right. You know, I have an example, a boy who I delivered, and his mother and I are close girlfriends. So I knew when he went to Montessori school. At 5 years old, he was labeled disruptive, overly active, attention deficit. At five? And this is a woman who literally taught her children to read. She did effective homeschooling from 9 months old. I watched her do it. Nonetheless, he is still a black boy and not other. And so culturally, genetically, gender-wise, he has a certain activity need. No, he's not supposed to normally sit still for 5, 6, 7, 8 hours. That's not even normative. So they are labeled and then medicated and then shifted into, you know, a special needs class, the what we call the short bus back in the 80s. And this will happen before third grade.
1: Dr. A, the we know that we've been in a system that has been detrimental, or that seen black males especially as enemies of the state, so to speak. And even before this current administration came to power with the ideals of 2025 and other things, that young black males has always been targeted, especially ever since the prison industrial complex started exploding in the mid 90s. And a lot of the prison prognostication, so to speak, was based off of third grade boys' education. And you could correct me if I'm wrong.
10: The
1: difference, and help us to understand this, because we see that the government that we have really doesn't care or put much importance in early childhood education. Being that that's a fact, is there a difference between a European model or a Eurocentric model of early childhood education and an African-centered model of early childhood education? Is there a difference?
10: Absolutely. 1,000%. 1,000%. So that difference manifests even in what we now know to be the cultural insensitivity of SAT testing or ACT testing at the high school level for college. And prior to that, standardized testing in the past 20 years has been challenged as being culturally insensitive. So we know that an Afrocentric model embraces auditory learning, okay, from what you hear. There are certain children, such as those that are musically gifted. Alicia Keys may have been one as a 2 and 3 year old. They are picking up knowledge. Their neurons in their brain are being activated by auditory learning. Other people, such as myself, I became a physician because I can absorb massive quantities by visual intake, and especially if I rewrite it. So other people are visual learners. Other people are kinesthetic learners, like my brother. They've got to assemble and disassemble like an engineer, like our NASA engineers, in order for it to make sense to them. There are mathematical learners. There are visual spatial learners. We have, according to a Eurocentric model, brother, 5 senses, okay? We can hear, we can taste, we can smell, we can see, and we can touch. Okay, but Egyptian philosophy and learning teaches there are more than 5 senses because we can also think, which the jackass cannot, okay? And we also have empathy, compassion, which is why the Egyptians measure your heart on one scale and the other scale has a feather, because your heart and your empathy and your compassion and your ability to let it go, these are matters of the heart. That's not even accounted for in the Eurocentric model. So dementia, which is rampant like a virus, it's the new pandemic, affects what? The thinking ability.
1: Yes.
10: It's the longest goodbye, because you are watching this person fade from a human being with a vibrant spirit that you can communicate with. And although the spirit is still present, your connection to it becomes absent completely.
1: Yes.
10: Right in front of you. So the ability to think is one of our senses. It absolutely is. So yes, there is a grand difference, not to mention identity is important for self as long as you're in the flesh as a human being. So if you are the only little brown girl, the only Asian girl, the only anything, the only mulatto in the class, in the country, in the city, in the school district, does this affect your sense of self-worth? It absolutely does. Okay, so again, for black and brown children, having black and brown providers matters. You know, there are studies that show, number one, a black child as an infant is 3 times more likely to die in the NICU, the neonatal ICU, compared to a white baby. But if that little black baby has a black physician, the death rate goes down. Well, the same is true in the classroom, okay? Having a black and brown provider as a little black baby normalizes self-worth, self-identity, and sense of self. So it all matters. And it's not an accident that we are funding a war to infinity, okay? There is no price tag. You know, Hegseth said it straight up. No amount is too great a cost for whatever he deems worthy. But we don't have the same sense of value on our future, which is our children, shaping their minds before they become pubertal, before, you know, we worry about, oh, the teenagers are running rampant this summer. They're taking over the cities. Let's lock them up. Let's get more police. Well, how about more early childhood education and prevent the whole thing? So no, none of this is an accident, and we're going to have to start at the grassroots with podcasts like this. We're going to have to turn off mainstream television and radio and start to tune in so that we can have the facts, and then we can vote in the people that will get the job done, the people who prioritize our priorities, our children.
1: Wow. Richard.
9: Yeah, Doctor, you have laid out a challenge for Brother Man, I have to say, in trying to just how do we communicate this at the various levels that we have to. I'm processing what you're saying and agreeing wholeheartedly, and I'm looking at it from the perspective that we are dealing with reparatory justice, right? And we're dealing with societal trauma and the impact it has on the development of our natural resource or black youth. And so one thing that came to my mind as I'm listening to you is that the question of, you know, do you see from the work you've done that this institutions, and I'm saying black institutions, legacy organizations, historically African-centered organizations, do you see that we have a sense of this urgency in relationship to, you said, 20% or 1 out of 5, and that's just in the category of black, of those who are living in poverty. 20% of the population, youth, are dealing with this severe trauma. Do you perceive that we understand that?
10: I think, brother, that maybe 15 to 20% of our community, meaning Black America, has an understanding of that simple critical fact. So we're underrepresented. We're far more aware of R&B gossip and, you know, things that are replayed for us in the media, even negative statistics about our own local national communities. We're more knowledgeable about this war in Iran than we are about what's happening in our impoverished families right in our communities.
9: You know, earlier today, as my addiction to scrolling through the social media thing and the news context, I seen in Philadelphia, they had an incident over, I think it was a couple of days ago, of young people on a bus. And you had made reference to the teenagers. You were, Ellie, made reference to teenagers. And I'm concerned because, it's this wildness that seems to go on where you had a police engagement. They're trying to pull one person off the bus. You got 15, 20, young adults, looking at maybe 13 to 15 years old, running up and down the streets. And that is considered chaotic. But from the context that you raised, that can be also a manifestation of the trauma because Absolutely. Of the lack of early. So what I guess my question is, my thought question would be, is there a way we're supposed to think about this when we're interacting with young people at this point who have lived and developed all of these, neuropsychological brain activities because of the lack of nourishment? Is it a certain way we have to think in order to do it, in your opinion, in your observation and opinion?
10: This is a very, very, very poignant discussion that doesn't get raised enough. First of all, dealing with the framework of someone with a traumatized neuropsychology is to say the amygdala area of their brain, which is the area of your brain that's activated as a safety alert. So when you're in trauma and when you're unsafe, whether it's homelessness, poverty, physical abuse, sexual abuse, all the above, your amygdala is activated. And when you're under chronic stress, your amygdala becomes chronically overactivated. Imagine an on button that never goes off. That underregulates your memory, your hypothalamus. So there is a traumatic amnesia where our youth don't even remember blocks of their life. They have blocked it out for survival. Okay. Things that we consider common sense, no. They are living a different life. And to breathe and to walk and to get up in the morning, you don't know what they have to block out. So also, the area of your brain responsible for your humanness is your prefrontal and frontal cortex. So you don't even fully develop your frontal cortex until you're 25 to 30 years of age. But for it to be optimally developing through early childhood and adolescence, you cannot have a hyperactive amygdala and living an unsafe, traumatized life. That underregulates your cognitive development. So we have to grasp that. And we can firstly create for these young people safety. What is a safe place? Somebody that is not going to use and weaponize your vulnerability. Someone who creates regularity and structure for you. This is why Boys and Girls programs, camps, enrollments, even again from our babies, early childhood engagement, giving them structure and regularity helps cognitive development from the gate. But it also works Johnny Come Lately. I volunteer at the crisis center here in Gary. These are gangsters, okay? They have killed as many people as people in Vietnam, many of them. Mm-hmm. They're gang members. How do you engage them? You create safety and structure. Start at the beginning.
9: And with that said, and I'm glad you go there because I think about this all the time as far as, how they created this promoting of a criminal culture that Black people, and this is from the inception of our existence in America, as that we are the criminals, right? And so the whole inundation of criminality being projected upon us. I'm trying to get identifying the challenge and also what is it to communicate to the Time for Awakening audience, what we need to be looking for and advocating for in relationship to our infrastructure that handles this. You said from birth, I mean, you said, what, about a year, they could be, babies could be able to understand what you're saying, what you're talking about, and be able to respond to that. I mean, do we have a cultural, even in our families, that recognize that that type of communication is going on and have prevention in relationship to that? So I'm trying to get to the question of, what is it that we, you think that we need to be advocating personally, and this may be unfair, politically, and I hear all the programs out there, but politically, to put this barrier to deal with this trauma and the development of these young babies?
10: Excellent, excellent platform. Let me answer that on a couple of levels. First of all, let me give your audience some facts to deal with. 64%, this is in Washington, D.C., of child care providers participate in subsidy programs. So that's about two-thirds of child care providers in the city are willing to participate in a subsidy program. Okay, those providers are reimbursed by the city and the federal government. Okay, that's OSSI and Department of Human Services. So that's nationally. That applies to Philadelphia, New York, Detroit, LA, across our listening audience. The Department of Human Services, yes, ring their bell, okay? You need to be emailing them, because Department of Human Services is responsible for early childhood education at the national level. OSSI at the district level, and find out everybody in your local district, who is your superintendent office? And you should be writing them. You should be in communication with them. Those of us that are community parents like myself, and those that are direct parents with an affected family. Okay. Over half of all families who qualify, that means in 2024, had infants and toddlers, their income was less than half the federal poverty level. That means that over half the families in Washington, D.C. that qualified for a subsidy made less than $12,910 a year for a family of three. Families that earn less than 300% of the poverty level. Okay, so that was less than $81,960 a year in 2026 were eligible for a subsidy. Why? Because the cost for one child, child care per year, is an average of $26,193. So with a subsidy, families pay between $0 and $52 a week. Providers, like I said, are reimbursed at the local and federal level. And then if the family has a copay, they pay the copay directly to the system. Families in Washington, D.C. that either work or participate in education or training and have an income less than 300% below the federal poverty level qualify. Children who qualify include children who have a disability, children who have a need for protective services, which is an increasing number of our youth, children who are experiencing homelessness or domestic violence, children who have a teen parent or a disabled parent, children who have an elder caregiver, children who have a parent in an addiction service. All of these children qualify for subsidy in Washington, D.C. So like I said, problem number one, my brother, is that there are so many families that qualify that don't know they qualify. Mm-hmm. Okay? Mm-hmm. So again, a child with a defunct parent, they didn't put incarcerated. They should have listed that as well. If your parent is incarcerated, your parent is homeless, you're a victim of domestic violence, you yourself are homeless, your parent is a teenager, disabled, or an elder, you as a child can qualify for subsidy care. Now, if we're talking about somebody 0 to 5, unless they have an advocate, they're screwed. They have no vehicle to qualify themselves. So this is why advocacy is critical. It's critical. I just explained how it's critical to brain development and how children receiving early childhood education are leaps and bounds above their peers cognitively, their physical skills, their social skills, their emotional skills. And for Black children, their cultural self-awareness. All of that, there is no comparison between A and B.
9: And as I send it back to you, Elliot, if I can ask this last question, for this moment, Doctor, and I really appreciate what you're saying. And it really touches me because, I heard the Urban League and what is the guy talk about a crisis, but they're not placing it in this context. And with the militarization of this society internationally and nationally, as we've seen, the National Guard, the military being placed in cities, these actions by young people will be misunderstood and only then seen as acts to use war tactics on compared to something that's dealing with the medical realities that we're, the mental realities, psychological realities that we're dealing with at this present. When you mentioned about the, and I appreciate that about the human services, and the whole thing of providers, does that mean that as we're communicating that even the providers have to become aware of the information that
10: you're providing? That's right. That's right. That's right.
9: I just wanted to be clear.
10: That's it. You got it. Well, let me be even more clear. There were two daycare workers in Chicago that were just arrested for years of child abuse to 4 and 5 year olds that they would throw across the room or hit with objects. Why? Because they're not trained. Any old body that works at Walmart cannot take care of our children. Our children are active. They have a need to move, and they physically should move. They are developing skills over their motor body that they need to be engaged at a physical level, emotional level, spiritual level, psychological level. And then they are traumatized. So that's a whole nother level of training of dealing with traumatized and unsafe children, children victimized by violence. If we do not provide exceptional child care providers, then there's the default. Mm. And the consequences of that are innumerable.
9: I agree. Elliot, I think the doctor done pushed another one of them buttons for Brother Man over here.
1: Well, listen, Richie, you kind of are exposed to some of this when you take young children on tours and engage with them. Because you tell me about how you're surprised sometime about how they engage with you.
9: Right. That's why the question is so important to me because I'm, recent experiences, but also I've heard, Dr. Elliot, that the Pennsylvania NAACP had been raising about trauma, youth trauma, and they were dealing with gun violence. But I mean, this must have been maybe I'm over exaggerating 10 years ago. I mean, in the state, from the state level. But there has been, but even when the university wants to put something in place, it's more a containment thing, research, than truly about a human development thing, in my opinion. And that concerns me even more, especially as you were talking to Ellie about the transition of this society.
10: It's true. It's absolutely true. So again, it becomes incumbent that we begin at the grassroots level. Look at the obstacles that were faced by the Black Panther Party in the early 1960s. they're not different than the obstacles we face right now in 2026, unfortunately. But they were able to mobilize, and it wasn't a government funding of anything. Okay, as a matter of fact, many of them were assassinated, bombed. There was massive, massive national, federal, local, state effort to literally put them out like a fire, like a forest fire. So, you know, with God willing, global attention to this country that prevents us from going right back to that, we have the ability, and at the moment, some legal protection and sustenance to move forward. We must move forward from the grassroots level, from programs like this, to activating the community at a grassroots level, activating the vote, activating an educated, informed vote, so that we are really putting into place politicians and holding their feet to the fire. We want subsidies for our children. There are working families, despite the narrative, no one is sitting on their butt getting welfare. Our families are 300% below poverty working. They don't stand a chance in hell of putting three kids through school, not even through third grade. They don't stand a chance in hell. We've got to wake up and demand. We're paying tax dollars. No, we don't want to fund the war. We want to fund our children.
1: Listen, Dr. A, I'm glad you're saying this because it's a narrative going around and media is using it, and I hate to say sometimes black media is guilty of it, of putting forth this putting forth this picture that black people, by and large, are doing well in America. Mm-hmm. And that's not – I'm glad that you're mentioning this because we're not the average white family has a parent, whether the father is working, the mother is usually at home. A white woman will work if she wants to.
10: That's correct. That's correct.
1: She doesn't work because she has to.
10: That's correct. Unless the white family is in poverty, now we have two working adults, okay? But if we're talking even lower middle class white family, the woman is at home.
1: Yes.
10: Okay? She is doing home care, child care, et cetera, and the kids are in school. And the dominant narrative of society supports her presence as well as her white children. So all of that is against us, not to mention generational wealth.
1: Mm-hmm.
10: Generational wealth is real today. We're not that many generations away from it. But there are people who were born into money, and virtually none of them are black and brown.
1: Dr. A, you mentioned the Panthers and when you were talking. And we see what has just happened politically. So we can see that a lot of these things that we're facing keeps coming full circle, coming right back around. Let's look at Brown versus Board of Education in 1954. When that came about, black people thought in their minds that this would open the door where we would be able to have access to

0: Now, we see the things that are happening in the cuts that are the governmental cuts that are proposed to early childhood education and other programs that black parents should be availing or are eligible to get and might not be getting. And even if they're getting it, they're talking about cutting these programs. So
1: yeah,
0: that being a reality, what should we be doing? Now, and I'm going to throw this out, and I want your opinion on it. Should we go back to the model that was used when our people, during Reconstruction period, when a lot of our churches, social orders, Greek letter organizations started teaching our people, the literacy rate rose dramatically. I think after enslavement, and Richard, you can correct me if I'm wrong. I think up to from 1865 to 1900, the literacy rate among our people rose almost 50% because of the efforts of our people to help one another. Are we at that point again where that's necessary?
1: Brother Richard, you're going to force me to have to say some things on this show, okay? Unfortunately.
0: I want you to say.
1: This is it's a time for awakening, right? So then let's wake up. The reality, as you're speaking it, is this. Desegregation destabilized the black community, point blank, period. That is because, as Maya Angelou said, when you know better, you do better. We as a people have to learn from our mistake, and it's okay to admit a mistake.
0: Okay.
1: We were not wrong in saying, hey, we built this country on our backs as slaves for free. We are entitled to the resources we see in white schools, white neighborhoods, white hospitals. We're entitled. We were right. Here's what we were wrong about. We abandoned what was working for our community.
2: Yes.
1: In seeking assimilation, seeking to level up, we leveled down. Number one, let's start with obstetrics and gynecology. Okay, in saying we have the right, because remember, it's not outside the lifetime of our grandmothers that we were denied access to hospitals, denied access to schools, denied access to jobs, denied access to neighborhoods. We were denied. So the rage was real, and I validate that. We have the right to everything in this country, okay, because we built this country more so than our white counterparts, actually. So we're more entitled than them based upon history, based upon 400 years. Based upon that reality, the rage was real. The way we quenched it did not work for us, and that's obvious. So again, in saying we have the right to attend your medical schools, we did not mean now illegalize our midwives and invalidate them and poo-poo them and disregard them and make them look like witches and cuckoos. We didn't mean to do that because that drove the mortality rate of black women through the roof. They were largely cared for in the home by midwives. We unlicensed them. We didn't let them in the hospitals. In our seeking of an MD, which we now have less than 10% of all doctors in this country are black, okay? So we didn't really level up. We're 13% of this country. We don't even represent ourselves in the medical profession. Nonetheless, the distribution of midwifery throughout this country has gone down because it's not been a validated profession for decades. The same is true educationally. Okay, the people that were the shaman in our communities were invalidated by white America, and we let that happen.
2: Wow. That's true. That is true.
0: Dr. A, you talked earlier, and I want to go back to some of the things that you were saying, because the solution to some of these problems we can start implementing, even though we didn't do the damage. And when I say the damage, in the 80s when crack was infused in black areas.

0: and we didn't cause this damage. Some of our people that was misguided might have spread it to capitalize and make money off of other blacks' misfortune, but we didn't introduce crack and heroin to black communities. But it was done.
1: No.
0: And it damaged generations of black families. So, and we see this damage even today. Now,
1: of course,
0: being that that's true, the idea, you mentioned the amygdala and the prefrontal cortex. We talked about this, I don't know, Richard, maybe about a couple of months ago when we had some authors on that had wrote books about destructive music, a lot of this drill music and all, and how it enters the undeveloped brains.
1: Right.
0: Now, talk about it from, just say, for example, if I'm a young parent that came from a kind of destabilized home and I smoke weed constantly and I do it in a home where I got a young child, developing child, 1, 2, 3 years old, and he's not smoking it. I mean, he doesn't know how, but I'm around him smoking this all the time. Talk about the damage that that's doing to his brain that that young parent might not realize, but is he or she doing irreparable damage to the child?
1: Absolutely. Absolutely. And thank you for making it practical for our young families. It is damaging. It is damaging. Number one, it's damaging that you're high or intoxicated in the presence of a minor. Okay. I don't care if you are drinking scissor, liquor, marijuana, speed, acid, Molly, whatever. Okay. If you are at the point where you are no longer coping without a substance, and so you engage in a substance and you're in the presence of a minor, you're not fully present. You're not fully engaged with them. Your motor skills, your cognitive skills are now impaired. So for them who are modeling from you, you are the blueprint. Number one, they are learning poor coping, if not zero coping. It's been proven that children that grow up in households with impaired adults have horrible coping skills. Their emotional bandwidth is zero. Mm. They lose their temper. They snap. They're irritable. Crack babies, we knew from the 80s, highly irritable babies. They cry so much, you will abuse them. Okay. Again, the value of extremely skilled early childhood providers. If you do not have exceptional emotional intelligence, exceptional emotional bandwidth, you as a provider will snap with a child who's been abused or grown up with an impaired parent because their skills are so impaired that they will test you. They have zero coping. They have zero adaptability. They have zero empathy for others. They patterned all of this from an impaired parent. Secondly, there is a contact high for somebody who is under the age of 21. Their brain is still actively growing. God forbid they're under the age of 5. Their brain is in accelerated growth. So you have 10 times the damage onto these children. And despite the fact that child welfare will not prosecute for marijuana, there's damage. And when you smoke around young children and they are getting a contact high, their motor skills are off. And again, drug abusing parents, they know this. Their children are clumsy. They're bumping into things. They can't walk. They're not coordinated. They certainly can't play any concentration games. Their memory is shot. Their attention span is shot. And they think it's funny and comical. It's not. It's damaging.
0: Mm. Dr. A, you talked about the skill of a early childhood teacher. You know, because I, to be honest, I never looked at it that way. I thought that maybe somebody that's teaching elementary school could easily be a early childhood teacher or junior high. Well, they don't call it junior high anymore, but middle school. But you kind of impressed to me that it's a particular skill being an early childhood educator. Being that's the case, is it possible? And from what you're saying, I kind of know the answer, but I want you to kind of express it. Is it possible to really start picking up qualities, gifts that our children possess from the ages of 1 to about 4 or 5 before they enter kindergarten? Is it possible to start saying that, you know, I think that he can be a good speaker. He has a scientific mind. He has, you mentioned example of music. He's musically inclined. Can you pick those type of things up in the early childhood education stage?
1: So let me answer individually and then collectively. Okay, so I was very blessed to have an educator and the founder of a school as a mother. I was blessed to be a firstborn child. I had her undivided attention. So before there was a Roots Activity Learning Center, she had flashcards. She had me reading newspapers, just pretending, just sitting there. The way you pretend with Legos that you're building a building, the way you pretend with a Barbie doll that there's a family. I would pretend that I'm reading. And she would be so proud of me. So I would continue that behavior, blocks and alphabet. And she made me have a nanny that could only speak Spanish with me. So at 5 years old, I articulated, I want to be a doctor. Now I am over the age of 25 and voila. So can children articulate to you their vision, the calling on their life, their destiny, their creative gifts from the ancestors? They can begin to communicate that to you from 9 months of age. They can begin to show you if you're engaged with them from 1 and 2 years of age. You can begin to see a young athlete athletically more gifted than their peers at 3 and 4 years old. Many Olympians have noticed this in their children. Many Olympians have train their children, and the children just, you know, naturally are shadowing them, just like any children shadow a parent.
0: Okay.
1: You know, just like if you brothers have children below 5, they're going to be familiar with podcasts. They're going to be technologically more knowledgeable than their peers just by nature, being around daddy. Mm-hmm. So in the same way, you know, our children follow us, study us. And when we are scholarly, they become scholarly. And when we're athletic, they exhibit athletic gifts. And when we're musicians, they begin to have exposure and exhibit musical gifts. But especially if you're an engaged parent and you're just watching and you're placing the right stimuli in front of this child, which, again, there's an art to that. It's been studied. Don't reinvent the wheel, okay? Mm-hmm. Google knowledge. Seek educators. Seek persons that are in early childhood education. Get a manual. Figure it out. There is homeschooling. So there actually is a manual on how to go about this. If you're in the position where you're isolated in Timbuktu trying to raise 3 young children, there's a manual to refer to. But if you're a part of a community, engage your community. You know, our elders are also a major source of wisdom. Like I said, one of the things that went wrong in our grandparents' generation was to poo-poo everything Afrocentric. That was the wrong thing to do in our assimilation process. Yes, we had the right to the resources. No, we don't have the right to dismiss our ancestors. Sankofa is real. You go back to move forward. So many of our elders that are in their 70s, 80s, 90s, they know some things. Don't dismiss them.
2: If I may raise a question to Dr. Avery, because I want to just come back to something you said, and I guess I'm always thinking you know, this policy kind of thing and an agenda kind of thing and strategy as we as Black people have to put in place. And you mentioned about midwives. So I wanted to get clarity, and I wanted time for awakening audience to get clarity so that we can be advocates about that. What do you, you know, can you explore more whether where we are in the need for midwives and what is it that we have to do in order to be real advocates to develop the amount of midwives that is necessary to be in the community in general, if that's a fair question?
1: It is a fair question. And thankfully, we are now at a point, Elliot, where the broader Western society, because this is affecting them and theirs, have now begun to acknowledge midwifery for their own reasons. So now it is more approachable. In the state of New Jersey, they're beginning to let midwives in certain hospitals. So there are local laws, there are state laws, there are federal laws that we need to be mindful of when it comes to the practice of midwifery. Encouraging at the individual level the aptitude of a scientifically inclined young person that their options are not just nurse, doctor, orderly. No. They can also aspire to become a midwife, that's on the spectrum of various things amongst medical professionals that they can become, that there are different options. So, for example, a midwife cannot operate on fibroids. I perform hysterectomy as a gynecologist. I perform myomectomy. I do robotic surgery. A midwife is somebody who is in love with pregnancy, in love with the miracle of birth, in love with the organic process of fertility in the woman's body, and just wants to really spend her profession engaged in that 40-week journey and everything that precludes it, preparing a woman for it, after it, getting her through postpartum depression. There's a whole art to that, to the love of motherhood and fertility. So we begin with even celebrating instead of diminishing and dismissing the profession from a community level, from a cultural level.
2: And I appreciate that because I think that that's something that we should put forward. And one of the things you mentioned was as a profession, and I'm going off. I'm riffing now, but because I'm looking at us as a social organization, us, and I'm very specific about as far as Black people, locally, nationally, and globally, but let's just in the national context. And when you raise about this, the whole neuropsychological aspect, I'm thinking of as us as a social entity. Are we all really have to acknowledge that we're dealing with trauma, even as we are successful in our individual pursuits?
1: That's so important. That is so very important because, as I keep referencing, if we know our history just at the familial level, my brother, then we have to acknowledge your grandparents' life and your life ain't the same. They're drastically different for every Black and brown American. Drastic difference between your grandma, your grandpa, your daddy, and you. Because generationally, we have made so much progress. And now, as we referenced several times in the show, we're about to go right backwards. We're about to go down that ladder. And we need to come full circle in understanding as a people. We were represented in the Senate in the 1800s. Okay. Then what happened? What happened to us? What happened in the middle? And what went wrong while we were climbing the ladder and doing so well? What was it that we left behind so that we can become an effective Sankofa bird, go back and retrieve it, and make actual substantive forward progress?
2: So this gets also, if I'm not mistaken, in understanding the importance of culture as a set of values and beliefs that shape behavior that has to be, and how it can be prescriptive in relationship to healing in as we try to overcome, especially looking at, you know, the children that are being born today, that crisis of that child that's in. So I just,
1: culture is everything. Culture is everything, Brother Elliot, Brother Richard. Culture is everything. Yeah. You know, earlier when we were giving a descriptive of a child paralleled with the world or their immediate nuclear world, I intentionally used the example of an Asian child, because even for our Black and brown communities, that resonates more with them than their own Black self. And that's really shameful, but it's factual that we don't comprehend just as much as there is a Chinese or a Japanese culture. There's a Chinatown in every city, and it matters. We don't get that our Black identity matters. Mm. We don't get that the cultural identity of our children matters. We've got to really get it by any means necessary at this point. We've got to get it, okay? Culture is everything. And when you're the dominant culture, you don't need a cultural remedy. You're the cultural narrative.
0: Mm. Dr. A, do you have a few more minutes to stay with us?
1: Of course.
0: Good. I want to take a brief break. And when we come back, we continue the conversation. And we're going to get Dr. A to suggest some solutions for us. We're in conversation with activist physician Dr. Afri Amerson is with us this evening. And you can get involved in the conversation, too, by dialing 215-490-9832. That's 215-490-9832. We got three callers on the board here, Philadelphia, we're going to New York, New Mexico, and we'll do that right after break. Time for an awakening. We'll be right back.

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2: The digital plan.
3: A new era, a new phase of the struggle, where we have moved from a struggle for decency, which characterized our struggle for 10 or 12 years, to a struggle for genuine equality. And this is where we're getting the resistance, because there was never any intention to go this far. People were reacting to Bull Connor and to Jim Clark rather than acting in good faith for the realization of genuine equality.
4: Do you think white people in this country, and I'm talking about non-segregationists, people devoid or thinking they're devoid of racism, do you have any idea of what they want the Negro to be in America?
3: I think the vast majority of white Americans will go but so far. It's a kind of installment plan for equality, and they are always looking for an excuse to go but so far.
5: And know that this problem needs to be solved, and we can't keep relegating it to generation after generation because a few of us got a little money, a few of us got positions, a few of us have wealth, while the masses of our people are going steadily down. No one man can rise above the condition of his people. The brother said responsibility. Is it that we should let them take responsibility to do for us, or should we pool the knowledge that's at the table, the power that's in our community, the wealth that's in our community, to change the harsh reality of black life in America? We have to do the job of fulfilling the black agenda. Thank you.
6: Whites are expert game players in their contests to maintain absolute power. One of the time-honored gimmicks is to point to individual blacks who've achieved recognition. But look at Ralph Bunche. Think about Lena Horne or Marian Anderson. Look at Jackie Robinson. They made it as one of those who has made it. I would like to be thought of as an inspiration to our young, but I don't want them lied to. Name them for me. The examples of blacks who made it. For virtually everyone you name, I can give you a sordid piece of factual information on how they have been mistreated, humiliated. Not being able to fight back is a form of severe punishment.
3: I come here tonight and plead with you. Believe in yourself and believe that you're somebody. As I said to the group last night, nobody else can do this for us. No document can do this for us. No Lincolnian Emancipation Proclamation can do this for us. No Kennisonian or Johnsonian Civil Rights Bill can do this for us. If the Negro is to be free, he must move down into the inner resources of his own soul and sign with the pen and ink of self-assertive manhood his own Emancipation Proclamation.

0: Don't let anybody take your manhood.
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2: Welcome back to Time for an Awakening. It's 7:28 on this Sunday edition of Time for an Awakening. Our guest this evening, conversation activist, physician, Dr. Afriye Amerson is with us. We're talking early childhood education, some of the proposed cuts by the federal government, and how our people can rally around one another to protect black women and our children. You can get involved in the conversation, too, with a question or comment by dialing 215-490-9832. That's 215-490-9832. Dr. A, let me grab a couple of these callers and see if they have a question or comment. Let's go to Los Angeles. Los Angeles, are you there? Los Angeles?
3: I am in Las Vegas. Sorry about that. This is Brother Keedy.
2: Oh, how are you? You can hear me? How are you, sir? Yes, sir.
3: Great, doing great. I forgot I had Los Angeles number. Dr. Afriye Anderson, what a joy. What a joy it is to hear your voice today. You've said so many things that we, the listening audience, are in accord with. I just want to run a couple of points and have you comment on it. We're talking about the handicaps that a black child comes into this world. One, prenatal. They're exposed to excessive stress that the mother's going through. And even then, we can think about it. Many children at conception are actually conceived while the parents, both parents, have alcohol in their blood. That's another level of stress. Number two, they're denied too often access to human brain food and instead fed the food of infant cows, calves food, which grows a large body and a relatively small brain. I heard you address the size of the human brain. Number three, they're also denied the security, too many, of a two-parent home, and that is very important. Point four, they are taught, learned within a language and a culture that is biased by the media. And point four, having to be raised by stressed parents, especially single mother parents, are raising a disproportionate number of our children. And also, they are exposed to anti-brain-derived neurotrophic factor chemicals. We're talking about excess sugar, excess fat in the diet, and this is impacting them. So could you put all of this together? And I would have you imagine how we could socially engineer a society that can move our children beyond the reach of all of these stressors.
4: First of all, thank you for calling and proving that this really is a national and global show. Thank you for your engagement, caller. You're 1,000% right. When we deal with the 2026 child under 21, the stressors begin in the womb. This is why, as a medical student, I chose to become an obstetrician. As I have a mother in early childhood education, I naturally thought I'd become a pediatrician. Absolutely not. The damage of black children has got to be reversed, if not prevented, beginning with a pregnancy. So I just did a forum, literally, for Black Maternal Health Week, talking about how black women feel invalidated and feel shame for being single, for being underage, for being under income. So many multitudes of levels of shame that we as a black community indoctrinate in our black women that they don't even feel empowered and ability to nourish a fetus in their pregnancies because they are immersed in trauma and then also immersed in a really societal but also culturally enforced sense of shame. And so we've got to look back and say, you know what? Our grandmothers used to threaten young girls within an inch of their life. Do not come home pregnant. We've got to change that because now black women are ashamed of being pregnant. at any age. Jesse Jackson's mother was a teen pregnant, number one. Okay, but all levels and all ages and all incomes, black women are experiencing shame. And so black babies experience shame. We have more premature babies. We have more severely low birth weight babies. We have a greater infant mortality. We have a greater level of dependency on alcoholism and drug use. So all of those things are real, plus institutional racism that affects us across the board. Plus, like he said, the single parent phenomenon, it really has engulfed black families disproportionately since World War II, when we lost black heroes to war. We have not replaced them. Many black men are being incarcerated, so we have more single black women than ever. They are overstressed, they are overtaxed, and they are overabusing chemicals. All of the above are valid, caller. Thank you so much for being engaged to this show.
3: What a joy it is. Thank you for your presence here.
2: Thanks for your contribution, sir.
3: Yes, sir.
2: All right. Let's go up to New York City, New York.
5: Yes. Good afternoon, Elliot, Richard, and to your guests. My question is, what is the future of the black family with the conditions that we are in and the society trying to eliminate and take away all gains since the 1960s that we have supposedly achieve? Because I don't think that, unfortunately, we as a people are moving forward because we have no global view. We basically educate our children to get a job, not to create a job, and not to look at the world as their oyster to be able to get a skill, and if things are not working out here, to go someplace in the world to find their salvation.
4: Thank you for calling from New York. Again, I practiced in the New York, New Jersey area for over 20 years. I trained in Harlem. I love New York City. New York is a love it or hate it city. Either you got the New York fever or you're running for your life. So I love the New York energy and vibe, and thank you for calling. What is the future of the black family?
5: Practice in Harlem at? Because I live in Harlem, so I'm just
4: St. Luke's Hospital. St. Luke's Hospital.
5: Okay.
4: Yeah. So St. Luke's is connected with Roosevelt. It's all one program. So Roosevelt is in Midtown, and right in Harlem is St. Luke's Hospital, right at the mouth of Harlem. And so they're midwives who helped me find the cervix for the first time so that I could know, is the lady 3 centimeters dilated, 10 centimeters dilated? What is happening? But no physician was able to train me. What does a cervix really feel like? That was a midwife. So again, midwifery and African culture, they're hand in hand. And the fact that we invalidated them and allowed that as a community is a part of where we went wrong. As a black family, to answer your question, brother, where do we go in a society taking us backwards 2 generations? We got to go back to the root, okay? Thankfully, we have not lost all the progress yet, right? The Voters' Rights Act went down the drain in Congress at the end of last week. That was horrific, especially Clarence Thomas, again, performing tomfoolery. Just horrifying. But what we've got to do is really get more engaged. Our grassroots organizations are more critical than ever. As the brother mentioned, the Divine Nine in our churches, these are organizations people pay money to, okay? Our churches, people are tithing, and they're not paying any taxes as a church. So, yeah, you need to invest in our black community. Divine Nine, all pay dues in order to serve our community. So again, at a national level, the Divine Nine is accountable to us, the dues payers. I include myself, okay? The Divine Nine went to college and said, no, I'm not just going to reach forward. I've got to reach backwards and forwards at the same time, because it's twice the standard upon me as a Black leader, a Black scholar, a Black athlete, a Black hero on any level. So Divine Nine, churches, grassroots organizations, we've got to get busy and then get accountable to our elected officials.
2: Let's go to New Mexico. And callers, of course, when we go to open forum, I'll be able to swing back around. So just stay with us if you're on the line and don't have computer access. Let's go to New Mexico. New Mexico.
6: Yes. This lady, this doctor, I'm always late because I'm mountain time, but she's unbelievable. Miss, do you have a book out? I have to ask you, 9,000, I mean, it's amazing. What high school did you go to?
4: That is an awesome question. First of all, thank you for calling from New Mexico. One of my absolute favorite aunts, who lived to the age of 97, lived briefly in Albuquerque, New Mexico, and loved it. Said the air was more clean than ever. I live in the Chicago area.
6: I live in Corrales, which is, on the border between Albuquerque and Santa Fe. I live right in the middle there. But
4: okay.
6: I knew it's, you don't ask a woman, what year were you born?
4: No, you can ask all the relevant questions. It's okay. When you put yourself on a platform, in my view and in the Afrocentric view, you put it out there. No one asked you to step on a platform, but it's the good and the bad, meaning you have an audience and you have fans like yourself. Oh, my God, you made my whole day with your compliment. But you also have the accountability to the community. So I was born in 1971, and I actually had the benefit of sitting on the lap of Rosa Parks. There's a picture of me sitting on her lap in her book, The Quiet Storm. And so I came right after the 60s, and my parents were part of African think tanks. That was when we as a people were still actively engaged in thinking. And again, the Black Panthers were very active then.
6: Did your parents ever go to the First World Lectures with John Henry Clark, Dr. Ben, people like that? Were they ever involved in that?
4: They did do some of that, absolutely. And, if you're familiar, the Pan-African community in Washington, D.C. is quite strong, as that of Philadelphia, as that of Oakland. These are some of our strongest cities going back to civil rights, where our people really formed a formidable community that has yet to be burnt down and torn down. So, yes, I am the product of that.
6: Mm-hmm. Were you born and raised in Harlem?
4: No, I was born and raised in Washington, D.C., and that is where my mother now has a school. I came to Harlem as an adult. But go ahead. You have family in D.C.?
6: Well, Marvin Gaye was a cousin of mine, and he was born in D.C. But you're hitting points here that's relevant because, oh, my, I don't even know what to say to you. I mean, you was born, what part of D.C. were you born in?
4: Well, I was born actually in Dayton, Ohio. That's a whole nother story. But I was raised
6: in
4: D.C.
6: Dayton, Ohio also.
4: I love it. Well, caller, you know what? It is unbelievable. And the fact that you just said you have lineage with Marvin Gaye, now I'm on your fan list, okay? We're one another's mutual fan club now.
6: The only reason why I brought his name up is because growing up, he's 3 years older than me, 4 years older than me. Me and his brother, Frankie, we're the same age, Frankie. But my father's from Hilton Head, South Carolina. And when I used to go south, when coming back from Hilton Head, I used to spend a couple of days with them, break up the drive from Hilton Head to New York. So I would spend 3 or 4 days with them in D.C., you understand?
4: But, wow.
6: But, I'm so excited. I don't even know what to say to you, but.
4: But no, you've said some good things, and let me answer the question you did pose as to a book. I have not published it yet, but thank you for putting it back on the African national plate.
6: Ma'am, I'm 85. I hope you publish it before I die. I'm 85.
4: Okay, I gotta get popping. Okay.
6: Okay,
4: so I've written a book on the 40 weeks of pregnancy. It's called Internal Lullaby Moments. As per you, sir, I'm going to get popping and get that thing published by 27.
2: Thanks.
6: Now, do you have a website where we can look up your background? Because I don't want to take up all the time, because I know there's a lot of people that want to call in.
4: I'll give you two things so we can move on. The first is this. You know, nowadays people don't do the website. We have social media now, and so I did used to have a website, and then I tried to stay relevant. So I have an Instagram, Dr. Dr. Afrye, mm-hmm. Afrye, mm-hmm. last name Amerson, Dr. Mm-hmm. Afrye Amerson. Mm-hmm. So that's my Instagram page. So you can go to at Dr. Afrye, Amerson. Mm-hmm. Also, to follow up with me, call 202-270-3266 and text Dr. A to that number. And then we can follow up off podcast.
6: And I just have one short question. Dealing, you as a black woman dealing with black men, men in general, are they threatened by you? Do you feel that they are threatened by you?
4: Heck yes. You know, unfortunately, we masculinize black men in all the wrong ways. So I attended Dr. Frances Cresswell's funeral.
6: I knew her.
4: There you go. I knew you were that type of man. I knew you were somebody worth being a fan of.
6: I knew her.
4: I know that's right.
6: Yes. Have you ever read?
4: She said everything that needs to be said about the masculinizing of black men. So, again, I don't want us to take.
6: Have you ever read?
4: Right. It says it all.
6: Have you ever read the Quest Theory? Have you ever read The Quest Theory of Color Confrontation by her?
4: Of course. Okay. That is one of the Bibles in my library.
6: Well,
4: the ISIS papers, Color Confrontation, everything.
6: Okay. Okay,
4: everything
6: listen,
4: hers.
6: I'm done with you. All I can say is I love you. You're beautiful.
4: Thank you so much for calling in from New Mexico.
6: Thank you, ma'am.
2: Thanks for your contribution.
6: Yes, sir.
2: Let's go to Phoenix. Phoenix.
7: Yes, Brother Elliot and Brother Richard, and good evening to the great doctor. You know, this is Marcus from Memphis.
2: How are you, sir?
7: My brother. So I want to ask the doctor a question, because the doctor stated that in the 18th century, we had senators. We were moving up. We were, you know, as they said, Jefferson's moving on up. But then they came and they wiped it out. See? They wiped it out. The same thing, Tulsa, Oklahoma in the 20s, they came, wiped it out. So, it looks like we keep going around on this merry-go-round called America. This merry-go-round called America. We seem to, every 50 or so years, they give you a little rice and they take it back. So, what do you think about us making a 180-degree turn and looking towards the motherland, Africa, where the mass majority of our people lie? Because really, you know, it's Africa is the price for black people, you know. It's not America. If we lose Africa, we lose it all as black folks, because that is our base. What about us pivoting and spending the next 20 years developing Africa, and forget about these people here, because these people here, they're on the decline. Their thing is on the decline. We clearly see it. So do we abandon ship and say, hey, let's move to Mother Africa, or do we spend another 50 years trying to get along here with people who definitely don't get along with us? They can't even get along with themselves. And I rest and listen to your response, Doctor. Thank you.
4: Okay, well, firstly, I have to pay homage to Phoenix. And Marcus from Memphis, you are hitting on the jugular vein, as we say in medicine. This is the jugular vein, okay, the big kahuna. So the pivotal question for Africans in America is to comprehend ourselves as a diaspora. A part of what we did wrong, and I named it plainly earlier in the show, that we don't get an A+ for the civil rights movement. We did certain things right, which is saying we have the right to the resources being isolated to the white population. What we did wrong, we invalidated everything Afrocentric, everything of our origin. In our attempt to assimilate, we invalidated. That was wrong. We also invalidated one another. As the previous caller from New Mexico said, we invalidated the black man. And Francis Cress Welsing elaborates on that intricately. That's volumes of other shows to talk about how we have emasculinized black men repeatedly, from the point at which they were raped by slave masters. Slave masters did not just seek black women. They abused black women, men, and children. So a lot of the abuse perpetuated in black families has been passed down from slavery. Many of the behaviors of being an aggressor model a white slave owner, and nothing Afrocentric. So whether we abandon this country or not, what of the other things we did wrong in civil rights was to identify only as African American, where we are the minority at 13%, rather than to see ourselves as a global majority, my brother. Thank you, Marcus from Memphis. We are not the minority. We're the majority. We're looking at the wrong geometry. Stop isolating to the United States. Even if you look at North America, South America, we are not 13% anymore, okay? But look at the global diaspora. That's what we've got to empower, the African perspective, the African prosperity, the African abundance of African people across the globe. That's our true inheritance. We don't have to pick a country. God gave us terrain.
2: Richard, I don't know what to say, Richard.
8: Hey, look, I'm with the brother from Arizona. that's what I'm saying. No, but what is said, Doctor, that we do have to have you back, because what you're saying is not only inspirational.
2: Well, Richard, let me grab a couple more. Let's go to Philadelphia.
9: Good evening, Brother Elliot. Good evening, Brother Richard. Good evening, Dr. Anderson. How you doing, my sister?
4: Good evening, and it's Amerson, like America.
9: Oh, I'm sorry.
4: So you guys, I'm new to your audience. Thank you for calling in.
9: You're welcome, Dr. Anderson. My pleasure and honor to talk to you, Dr. Amerson. I just want to say this to you. You know, for you to be a medical doctor, we need more doctors like you, whether it be male or female, that's black, that's as well-grounded as you, as Dr. Amberson. I mean, you're just a pleasure to talk to, you know. And as the elder from New Mexico, I would definitely buy your book when you get it out there. Inshallah, I would definitely buy your book like that. I'm going to let you know that. I will get your book. And I just want to say, because I know you're pressed for time, I like when you came on with Brother Ellen, Brother Richard, how you pointed out the over-sexualization of black women and the over-masculinity of black men, but in the wrong reasons. Because like you said, Dr. Amberson, you can point to case after case where young black men have been made grown men in white people's eyes. Like look at Tamir Rice, you know, to that white devil cop, they murdered him. He was a grown man. He was a child, but to him was a grown man, you know. But yet, and like you said, most of the times, when these white men do mass killings, like James Holmes shot the theater up and killed all those white people in Colorado, the police brought him out alive. You know, a black man gets stopped for a traffic stop, and a white cop shoot him 20, 30 times, but he'd be unarmed. And you know,
4: right?
9: The one, you know, you can put the Mendes case or one of the cases, Dr. Amberson, that I always, you know, we referenced to, and I told this to Brother Elliot, was over here in South Jersey, over in Lindenwall, New Jersey, which is right across the bridge here in Philadelphia, a suburb of South Jersey, about 20 years ago. A white transvestite had held up in a house. He was wanted for a crime. I forgot what crime he was wanted for. Well, anyway, police came, they had a standoff, and he shot and killed two white police officers, shot and killed a white a prosecutor and everything. And it made national news at the time it happened. And so, and all the news outlets was over there, the local ones from here in Philadelphia was over there covering it. And one of the reporters asked the police chief, who happened to be Caucasian, he said, aren't y'all been storming the house? Because they kept, you know, they had hostage negotiators and all these teams. They say, well, this man killed two of your own, and he killed a prosecutor. He said, aren't y'all going to rush the house? And the white police just said, no, we're not. He said, we're going to wait him out no matter how long it takes. He said, because we're not going to have no more bloodshed. See my point, Dr. Amberson, he has no problem showing humanity toward this white boy who killed their own officer. Now, you know, we all know, had that been a black man, they would have blew the house up with him in there, you know? But they always
4: absolutely.
9: They always show restraint when it comes to their own. Only time they kill their own when they have no other choice. Like you said, if it's going to be suicide by a cop or the white suspect pushes them to where they don't have no choice but to kill them. But black men get killed for far less. And this happens all the time with white America. And that's why I appreciate you, you know, making those points, Dr. Amberson, because our people need to understand what the mind dealing with when it comes like to the over-sexualization of black girls and the over-masculinity of black men, black boys, for the wrong reasons. And again, I'll end with that, Dr. Amberson. I know Elliot pressed for time, but I just want to thank you for your words of wisdom tonight. And like I said, I wish more doctors was more well-grounded as you are, and I would definitely get your book when you put it on the market, Dr. Amberson. Thank you, Brother Elliot. Thank you, Brother Richard and Dr. Amberson. Y'all have a blessed night. Put me on hold, Brother Elliot.
2: All right. Thanks for your contribution.
4: A lot of very important points that the brother reemphasized. And again, the over-sexualization of our children, the over-aging of our children, that they are children and minors. And when they're black and not Caucasian, they're viewed as some 8 to 10 years older and they're treated as such. These are major issues, which again, we cannot become reliant upon someone else prioritizing the issues. It's incumbent upon us. And so what I really, really love is that I've got all male call-ins thus far. And that means the brothers across the country, you guys, once again, you're disproving everything mass media says about you. Everything, one by one, this show is dispelling myths. I just want to thank Brother Elliot, Brother Richard. This is very powerful. This is really changing lives. And I'm so honored to be a part of this show. You are reflecting something about our community that is not reflected in the media at all. One would not even believe this existed without listening to podcasts like this.
2: Well, Dr. A, stay with us. We got two more callers that want to talk to you. Let's go to Newport News. Newport News?
10: Yes, Brother Elliot, can you hear me?
2: Yes, sir.
10: Sister A to the second power, is your mother still with us?
4: Absolutely. My mother she's going to be 80 years old this July.
10: Well, you give her a hug for me because she has done what one other, my favorite teacher, she's still with us, Valonia Moore, has done. She taught you how to educate and talk to instead of at. And you are perfect at it. My heart goes out to you, but give her a hug for me. Old country boy from Yorktown, Virginia.
4: Amazing.
10: Keep on that work, sister.
4: Amazing. Thank you so much for the compliment. Thank you for being engaged in the show. Thank you for taking the time from the beach area of Virginia, where it actually is above freezing. I appreciate the callers on this show.
2: Let's go to Morristown, New Jersey. Morristown?
11: Uh-oh.
2: Morristown?
11: I
2: guess he's done. The radio was up in the background. Dr. A, listen, before I let you go, I want you to give out any information, how people can contact you, although you did it once already. But we got to have you back to not only talk about this issue more, about the necessity of early childhood intervention and education, but to talk about, because we had a, Richard, and her name escapes me, and I'm sorry, we had a sister that was a midwife from Jackson, Mississippi on with us. You remember, Richard?
8: Yeah, and I don't remember her name. And that was one of the questions in which I wanted to, when you come back, and you will come back, you will talk about the women and children in the South, because I think that's, you know, critical for us to understand what is going on when we're talking about this early childhood, you know, neuropsychological development that is going on. But yeah. But we did have her on. I forget who it was. And she was young, too, if I'm not mistaken.
2: Yeah. And what I'll do, I'll when she was on with us, Dr. A, I'll send you the podcast when she was on with us, because it might be somebody that you might want to network with, or she wants to network with you. I know she does.
4: Right. That's right. That would be awesome. That would definitely be awesome. Well, let me just give the listening audience the contact information again. Firstly, just to link with me is social media. And certainly when I do publish the book, which again, it's the 40 weeks of pregnancy. So there's no literature that I have viewed in obstetrics that allows a woman who is pregnant or thinking about becoming pregnant, as well as her supportive family and community, to actually look from inside the womb looking out. Mm-hmm. So what I did, as someone who studied the anatomy, physiology, cognitive development, et cetera, of the human being inside the womb to the utmost degree, I paired with the woman who trained me in Reiki. Therefore, she's a doctor in divinity. And so her power is spiritual. And we combine to study each individual week of pregnancy and to cultivate what the fetus is doing, not just developmentally, anatomically, but also spiritually, metaphysically. What is that evolutionary period, week by week, from week 1 to week 40, called internal lullaby moments? I will definitely drop that on social media. To engage with me right away, if you have medical questions, you just want to seek further engagement, you want to engage me on a different platform, then text Dr. A, D-R, capital A, to 202. 202-

0: and crisis is a cumulative part of that. It's an integral part. It can't be separated, but we've got to start from the beginning.
1: Yes.
0: As soon as they come out the womb, when they are 0 years of age, when they are 6 weeks old and mama's got to go back to work and she's making less than 300% poverty level and daddy is in jail or dead, we've got to intervene right there. So thank you for putting, you know, the nail up on the head on this show, for putting the top news story in the spring of 2026 on the platform. It's not the war. It's right here in our communities.
1: Doctor, let me ask you this before you leave us. And I should have asked you this earlier. You talked about the importance of childhood education and early childhood education. And, you know, when I was small, you had elders talk about, you know, when a woman's pregnant, talking to the baby while the baby's in the womb. Or the husband or father, you know, kind of putting his hand on his wife's stomach and talking to the baby. I know this makes a difference, but I want you to explain it from your research and knowing, you know, delivering children, being a midwife also. Talk about the importance of talking to the child even before he's born. I'm quite sure that can they hear? Can they understand? Do they really... on their level, how do they understand this?
0: I love it. And you know what? This is such a beautiful question that goes right to the center of my heart that I'm not only going to end with it, but I'm going to start whatever next show we do with this same topic. Because this is really the start of everything. It is the alpha. So number one, there's debate scientifically and metaphysically about when life begins. Okay. So to be very, very clear with our audience, fertilization occurs when a woman makes an egg, a man releases sperm, one of a million fertilizes that one egg. And that one egg, which is in her fallopian tube, travels to her uterus, and her uterus receives it. Which means it thickens just like grass in the garden. How do you make a plant grow? How do you make a seed grow? More grass, more fertilizer. You make that in your womb. You encircle that little egg with all the nutrients until you bury it. Once you bury it, it finally springs forth from the quote-unquote ground of your womb as an embryo and eventually has a heartbeat. And once it has a heartbeat, which is 6 weeks, it begins to grow. It begins to multiply exponentially. The cells are growing. So this understanding helps you understand why you need a healthy egg and a healthy sperm. And who you are as a woman and a man is going to shape who that baby is. Second of all, what kind of environment that baby is growing in is going to shape that baby. We don't know if that little baby is deaf. We don't know if the little baby is blind. We don't know about any learning disabilities in the womb. What we do know is that chaos can be felt within the womb. The stress of the mother can be felt within the womb. Premature delivery and severely low birth weight babies are associated with severely stressed and traumatized mothers. So all of that is real, and all of that impacts how sensitive is the fetus. If the fetus has to desensitize to protect itself in the womb, that's horrific. That means the fetus has got to learn how to tune you out because you're so full of chaos that it's not inhabitable. They have to either miscarry, abort, or tune you out completely. That's under extreme duress. That's many little black babies. So where we think that they are listening and engaged, they are trying to be at peace. So they're doing the opposite of that. In a healthy pregnancy, that little baby, by the time they are at 12 weeks, they're sensitive to the mother, to her heartbeat, to her heart rate, to her respiratory rate. They are able to move with her vibrations like

0: they're in the ocean, like they are just doggy paddling or floating the wave. So that's their experience from the end of the first trimester. Throughout the second trimester, while she's filling up with all the water, they're cultivating the sense of hearing. They're cultivating a sense of not seeing, but perceiving. Almost a third eye development. They are perceiving the outer world such that classical music actually enhances neuronal development of the brain. Okay, African drumming enhances neuronal development of the brain. The chanting of Native Americans enhances neuronal development of the brain. Meditation and the art of meditation from second trimester enhances neuronal connections of a fetal brain in the womb. By third trimester, daddy is now involved. Now they can hear him and perceive him. They know when he's around. They can feel it. So absolutely, fetal development is a real thing. It's a whole science in and of itself.
1: Well, listen, you're right, Dr. A. We got to continue this when you come back. I can't wait. This has been an interesting conversation. I want to thank you for being with us. Thank you for sharing with our audience. I just love this conversation. Richard?
2: The same here. I ain't going to say no more because she already know.
1: Dr. A, thanks for being with us.
0: Well, thank you both. You are giants in this metasphere that we're in, and you are really, really bringing truth to power. This time of awakening has blown my mind. You've blown my mind and really showed off with your listening audience. You guys have power, and I cannot wait to tap back in.
1: Talk to you soon. Thanks for being with us.
2: Take care now.
0: Thank you.
1: All right. We'll be right back with Transition in Open Form, and you can give us a call at 215-490-9832. That's 215-490-9832. Time for an awakening. We'll be right back.

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5: In this crooked game of power politics here in America, the Negro, namely the race problem, integration, civil rights issue, are all nothing but tools used by the whites who call themselves liberals against another group of whites who call themselves conservatives, either to get into power or to retain power. Among whites here in America, the political teams are no longer divided into Democrats and Republicans. The whites who are now struggling for control of the American political throne are divided into liberal and conservative camps. The white liberals from both parties cross party lines to work together toward the same goal. And white conservatives from both parties do likewise. The white liberal differs from the white conservative only in one way. The liberal is more deceitful, more hypocritical than the conservative. Both want power, but the white liberal is the one who has perfected the art of posing as the Negro's friend and benefactor. And by winning the friendship and support of the Negro, the white liberal is able to use the Negro as a pawn or a weapon in this political football game that is constantly raging between the white liberals and the white conservatives. The American Negro is nothing but a political football.
6: There has always been a white man's party in the United States. For most of the history of the United States, that white man's party has been the Democratic Party. But then, in the 60s, the parties switched places, but there was still a white man's party and another party that claimed that it was more inclusive. This duopoly system is a political arrangement that balances itself out and in which the two parts react to each other. This arrangement makes promises to its constituencies, and it makes those promises in order to keep them voting for the representatives of the rich people who control both of those parties. But this representation has benefited the black misleadership class, which owes its existence to the Democratic Party, or feels that it does. For that reason, this black misleadership class is the last part of the duopoly that will budge from this arrangement. But the black political class remains the most loyal element in that duopoly situation. Their allegiance is to the party that has nurtured their rise in social and economic status. Their allegiance is not to the larger black community, and that will not change. The duopoly system itself mitigates against independent black politics on the electoral level. It's not some fault among our people. It's the system that we have to operate in, or that has been imposed on us, that says you will have no independent politics, because that would violate the logic of the duopoly. It means that you are abandoning the fight against the white man's party because you are not collaborating fully and wholeheartedly and entirely with the Democratic Party.

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1: Welcome back to Time for an, Time for an Awakening. It's 8:15 on this Sunday edition of Time for an Awakening. Richard.
2: Yes, yes, yes. That was a powerful, you know, Dr. Emerson was, you know, very engaging. And I think, you know, as Brother Obi said, she definitely wasn't talking at more engaged with, you know, us in her thorough response to the question. Exactly. And the challenge that we have before us.
1: Yeah. Yeah. I can't wait to get her back on. It would be interesting to have her because that conversation that she started to have at the end is very interesting, Richard, because it kind of led to when she talked about, you know, the premature deliveries and all, and indicated that some of that, not all of it, but some of it is the child, the vibrations. If it's a lot of arguing, stress going on, that the child wants out. Mm. You heard what she said in reference to that. Yeah, so it'll be interesting to get her back on. I'm looking forward to that conversation.
2: And I have to use that too, Elliot, to say why it's so imperative, regardless where we are, that we, which she also raised, that it's on us to create safe spaces, mm-hmm. or spaces of peace, for if we really are dealing with the trauma, if we really are dealing with the, you know, neuropsychological, regardless aware our station, we have to intentionally create that for those newborn, and knowing that that first 5 years, how important from prenatal, that first 5 years, how important it. But if we don't create this safe space, then we are leaving ourselves exposed and future generation exposed for the harm.
1: Richard, let's transition into the open forum, and maybe some of the callers might want to weigh in on this. Richard, this thing that happened this week is not a surprise to any listeners to Time for an Awakening program. I want to thank Brother Maurice Carver up there at Black Men Screaming for alerting the listeners to this well over a year ago. That these discussions were going on, these lawsuits were being raised, and they were spearheaded by this guy, Edward Blum, who is funded by a lot of organizations that some black people feel as though is allies of black people, which is really strange. Either you don't know who you're dealing with, or you done made a deal with the devil. I'll just put it that way. Because this guy was funded by a lot of the organizations that fund some of these black representatives to do what was done. Now, again, you know, when Maurice first started bringing this up, he was talking about that Shelby case, Shelby versus Holder, in the 2013 case that was raised then. But let me read this, how it basically makes the Voting Rights Act null and void. If you remember when I played that clip with Clyburn about maybe a month and a half ago when he was on a program and he talked about the three crown jewels of that period was the Civil Rights Bill, the Voting Rights Act, and the Fair Housing Act. Hey, Richard, give me a second. And go ahead, you take it.
2: No, when I seen this come into existence, you know, after hearing it, I have to say to those at the time, it really made me down. And only because, you know, it, as Elliot said, for me, we already knew, or at least we knew where we were. And this is a reinstatement of it. And the reason why I say that, because it made me immediately, when I heard, I didn't read, you know, particularly, but I heard that it was basically once again about states' rights. I think that that's the core, you know, for me, that's the cornerstone of our understanding, you know, states' rights. And where does Black people, you know, who were brought to this country, how were the evolution of them in relationship to states' rights? And that made me, you know, the whole question of voting, you know, the whole thing of the Voting Rights Bill, though, comes, I would say, was that, I'm saying 1787, when they were debating about states' rights and how each state would have the activity to be able to, you know, have numerical representation amongst themselves. And the Southern states needed, because of their limited white population, even though they had a large enslaved population, needed another type of tool, representation, in order to make themselves equal to the Northern colonies, Vermont, Massachusetts, you know, Maine, you know, and that 3/5 clause becomes the tool. You know, now, some people I hear is that, you know, make the notion was 3/5 of a new human being, but basically, in my limited understanding, it was a tool to give the Southern states, Virginia, Maryland on down, the right to have a slave, enslaved person and a property be still a part of the voting representation.
1: Yeah, even though he wasn't voting. Just, yeah.
2: Right. That's the critical part of the voting, even though he wasn't voting. I think that because the question about, and I'll turn it back over to you, but that's where I start and bring this, you know, bringing this thing forward, that the question about state rights and where do Black people, you know, in the design, the American design, as citizens, you know, or as a people, fall within the construct that the, I would say this here, you know, speaking out of ignorance, this Supreme Court decision kind of reinforces that, you know, political representation as far as Black people. But that I'll turn it back to you as far as what you were going to present.
1: Well, in accordance with some of the things that had been presented early on, and some of the things that the contributions that was given by Maurice up there in New York, and I'm just read the correlation there, the Shelby that weakened that Voting Rights Act, and I kind of lost my place in what I was, okay. When Clyburn came on that program, and I might play that clip again, and mentioned about the three jewels of that period in his mind. He said the Civil Rights Act, the Voting Rights Act, and the Fair Housing Act was the three crown jewels of that period. We see that they had been fooling around with that Civil Rights Act and made it the Equality Act, where everybody, one-legged people, gays, lesbians, everybody's all involved. The Fair Housing Act, you see where the banks take turns violating that all the time, even to this present day. Every time you look, Wells Fargo is paying a fine. I think the last time I checked, it was the Navy Federal Credit Union violating Black people's rights in loans. So the banks take turns paying fines and violating that. But this was like the crown jewel as far as Black people, because every time you turn around, the 2 and 4 years, vote like your life depends on it. Your ancestors died for that right. And you could see that these things have been put in place by Europeans, and they feel as though they can snatch it at any time. We've had people on here, and especially some of the farm activists, John Boyd, Mr. Thomas Burrell, said that we're still living under Dred Scott. You remember when they were saying that, Richard?
2: Yeah.
1: So we see what has happened. But the thing that makes you scratch your head is the people that the majority of black people put in charge, they seem shocked that this has happened. I don't know whether you were asleep at the wheel or whatever, but, you know, if we're driving somewhere, Richard, and in our point you to drive while I want to take a break or whatever, because black people in this Western society have busy lives trying to provide for their families. You just heard Dr. A talking about a lot of these black women have three jobs. They're living, a lot of them living below the poverty level with three children. So a lot of our people vote for these people because they want them to handle that type of business. These people are, they don't have to work. I'm talking about elected officials. That's their job, to alert the public, especially the black people that they represent, of what's going on, so they don't get hit over the head with a club. But when if I appoint you to be the driver, Richard, and I take a little break and fall asleep, and next thing you know, we end up in the ditch, I don't want you driving anymore. You failed. And maybe that's a bad analogy. I don't know. But, you know, what are we doing here? What are they doing? I want to play some clips here of the response of some of these black elected officials, and I'll read some published reports of the response of whites no sooner than this stuff was passed. But let's go back, Richard, because it was something that was said, and last week we didn't air a program, but it was something that was said last week, or it might be 2 weeks ago now, at the NAN convention. I don't know whether you heard it, Richard.
2: No.
1: When a young brother, looked like he was in his 30s, got up and said something in reference to voting and black politicians, because a lot of them were there. Harris and a bunch of others were there at the NAN convention. And then Sharpton got up after they had taken the mic from the man and said some things in reference to him. But I want to play that, and then I'm going to play some of this response by black elected officials on what just recently happened and their strategy to do something about it, because the strategy is really perplexing to me, and I want to see whether I'm alone in looking at it like that. Let me play first the man said at the NAN convention. This is his comments, Richard, in the Time for Awakening audience.
3: Hey, yo, as I look around this room, if you're 35 years old or younger, raise your hand. Four people. So here's the thing. Y'all in trouble. Yesterday you had Al Green up here talking about we need a Secretary of Reconciliation, and then that's going to include what he said was reparations, which, by the way, wasn't reparations. Reparations is more than a check, but the very first thing it is a check. And come this year during the midterms and in 2028, if you don't have our check, you won't get no vote. No check, no vote. Yeah, I know that ain't what you want to hear, but that's what's happening. All of y'all in here, with all due respect, you're beautiful, but you're old. You're not talking to the youth. You don't know how to talk to the youth. You try to tell us what to do. We're not having it no more. So if you want our vote, you got to come with our paper. We're not scared of Trump. We're not scared of anybody. Biden is a racist. Trump is a racist. Kamala is a racist. And if you don't have our money, you don't get our vote. Yeah, not. Who are you? Oh, all right, yeah, so like I was saying, I'm going to land my plane right there, but the Democrats are no better than the Republicans. No check, no vote. Y'all take care.
1: Richard.
2: Yeah.
1: Being that you didn't hear his comment, you heard his comment there.
2: Right.
1: You hear the frustration in, now he asked whether anybody was over 35. So to me, that tells me that he was under 35.
2: Right.
1: But you hear the frustration in what he's saying, that the needs of a lot of the grassroots was not met by elected officials. It was just excuses. He said that Trump is a racist, Biden is a racist, Harris is a racist. He said if you don't come with dealing with reparations, then you're not getting, he's not participating. That's what he stated. Now, if, and see, we're in a situation now that we're going to have to talk to one another if these people are serious. And I'm talking about these black elected officials that claim they're your representatives. And I'm talking about talk to one another, similar to what happened in 72. Not bring your white allies that you keep on or hanging your hat on. Leave those people outside. If you want to talk to them, then you go outside and talk with them. Right now, you're in a situation where we're going to have to talk with other black people. Because the, just like Dr. A mentioned about the African-centered part of us was dismissed during that period. You heard her say that, Richard.
2: Right.
1: Well, some of those values and approaches that people of an African-centered, Afrocentric philosophy had was dismissed during these periods. It was dismissed. I mean, I don't know whether you agree that they were dismissed, but they were dismissed.
2: Yeah. I mean, yes.
1: But, now they're going to have to be incorporated, be discussed, because the approaches that these people have used, the assimilation approach, don't work. It hasn't worked. It's like a rug being pulled out. They wasn't really being fair with a lot of the stuff anyway, but now they don't have to do it at all. You might as well bring back jelly beans and all that other stuff to some of our ancestors. When they went to vote, they had to count jelly beans, or it was all types of quizzes. Who was the last five presidents? All kind of dumb stuff. Bring that back. No, but this is the response. You see, here the young brother said, this is Sharpton's response to what he said at the conference.
4: Young people are rehearsing, getting ready for this afternoon is our youth day. I heard somebody talk about young people, to tell them to just stay around. They're going to see two people afternoon, all of the youth in there. And I don't know, but you get provocateurs, because anybody that's talking to somebody younger than them holding the mic, then you know that they paid agents. And if you're in the room, if you don't like me saying that, I'll say it again. Because you cannot get reparations without putting people in office that's going to pay them. So talk that ignorance somewhere else. So people talking about we have been, for all of our existence, fighting for reparations, made every candidate pledge to it. You cannot get reparations unless you elect folk that's going to pay it. Who you going to pay? Yourself? So you can't at one hand say, everybody, don't vote for everybody, they racist, but I want reparation. Who going to pay you? So either you paid or you stupid or both.
1: Now, Richard, you heard what he said.
2: Right.
1: He dismissed, right. He dismissed the man, said he was a paid agent and he was stupid. Now, the man had a legitimate agreement or gripe, whether they liked what he said or not. He had a legitimate gripe. Now, Sharpton said, you know, we've had elected officials that we made them pledge to support reparations. You heard him say that, didn't you, Richard?
2: Right.
1: The last time I checked, Harris, who was running for president, said that she was against reparations. Obama said the same thing.
2: Mm-hmm.
1: These people were at the top of the ticket or running for the top of the ticket. So I don't know what elected officials he's talking about that pledged that they was going to fight for reparations. And if they did, they failed. Because I don't hear any of them talking about it anymore.
2: Mm-hmm.
1: And I don't know anybody that's talking about these people giving us. You're going to have to force these people to do what's right. And I'll use an analogy. That stuff that's going on now in the Middle East with Iran blocking that Strait of Hormuz. to force these people to either leave there or get out of that region or whatever. You got to force these people. They ain't not going to do anything on their own. It's no moral. Where's the morality? A lot of these people have proven they are amoral. History shows it. That's not a bigoted statement. A lot of these Europeans have proved historically that they're amoral. That means lack morals. Look at what they did to the Native Americans when they came here. Some of those Native Americans, you'll see them in a museum. They don't even exist anymore because they've been totally wiped out. Look what they did to the Africans that they brought here, our ancestors. If that's not immoral and a crime against humanity, I don't know what is. Look what they did to other places where they went. Australia, Hawaii, Central America, South America. They treated the people fairly. They lived in peace with them. No, that's not what happened. And that's human. That's human life. Look what they did to nature, to animal life. It's several species that they've totally wiped out. And some of them would have been wiped out, like mountain lions and the bald eagle and other prairie dogs, the buffalo. They almost wiped those out. If conservationists hadn't put them on reserves, they would be gone. So when you talk about amoral, it's so much historical evidence to show that people that we're dealing with have been amoral, that lack morals. Now, let me play some of the comments that's made after this Civil Rights Act was blown up, detonated, destroyed. First, let me play this. And Tom for Awakening is familiar with these clips because we played them before. But this is some of the leadership, black leadership, and what they said about, and I don't want to say America because that's a land. This land doesn't have anything to do with it. It's the people that occupy the land and that have made these laws. America didn't make these laws. White America made these laws. But a lot of these black officials don't want to put that adjective before they speak about America. They always use America like an inanimate object. A land didn't do anything. A land can't think. Let me play some of these things again about comments that were made about this nation. And I'm going to go across the board, whether they Democrat or Republican, blacks, and listen to the comments that they made.
5: Hear me clearly. America is not a racist country. It's backwards to fight discrimination with different types of discrimination. And it's wrong to try to use our painful past to dishonestly shut down debates in the present.
6: We now have 47 states that have introduced legislative activities that would in some way suppress voters. What is that about? So we should stop arguing about whether or not this is a racist country. It is not. Do we have racist things taking place in this country by various jurisdictions? Yes.
1: Richard, I don't understand that explanation at all. Maybe you do. But those voices that you heard was Tim Scott and James Clyburn. Now, let me play with Harris and Ketanji Brown, who's an occupant of the Supreme Court presently, said about that. Because you heard Tim Scott and Clyburn say that America wasn't a racist country.
7: Senator Tim Scott said last night that America is not a racist country. Do you agree with that? And what do you make of his warning against fighting discrimination with more discrimination?
8: I believe that we need to address, well, first of all, no, I don't think America is a racist country, but we also do have to speak truth about the history of racism in our country and its existence today.
1: Okay, it's not a racist country, but racism exists today. Again, I don't understand the double talk. Maybe you can help me with that, Richard. I don't understand it. Here's Ketanji Brown and what she said.
9: I want to ask you about the University of North Carolina affirmative action case. Justice Thomas responded to your dissent by describing your views on race as follows. As she sees things, we are inexorably trapped in a fundamentally racist society with the original sin of slavery and the historical subjugation of Black Americans still determining our lives today. What did you make of that?
10: Well, you know, let me just say that the justices use our opinions as an opportunity to explain to the public our views. That's Justice Thomas's view of my position as expressed in my opinion. And I don't know if Justice Thomas really had anything to respond to with respect to the actual fact. And that's all that I was really focusing on.
9: But he wrote, she sees things. We are all inexorably trapped in a fundamentally racist society. Do you believe that?
10: No. No, and my opinion didn't say that.
9: Yeah.
10: My opinion said, look at where we've been and understand what affirmative action was designed to do. We still exist in a society in which the gaps that were initially created as a result of slavery, as a result of Jim Crow, exist.
1: Richard, help me with that. It's more double talk. America's not racist, but the Jim Crow and things that made the society racist still exist. Huh?
2: Yeah, as a, you know, I'm in a peculiar spot because the reason why I, you know, in listening to what, you know, again, the what this here that section 2 what
1: order. Well, I'm going to play some of their responses about section 2. I just wanted you to kind of briefly I don't know, maybe I'm
2: the whole context. If we don't accept that because what states' rights meant from its initiation of those who created the design of whether you call it America, United States, especially in that earlier period that leads up to Dred Scott, if we don't accept that, everything else is, you know, like bantering. The political parties is bantering because at that point, they didn't accept that we were either a people or a citizen. So, that's where I'm having my struggle at. I mean, I hear, you know, in this generation, the back and forth and party representatives. And that's what I like about with Du Bois. And I'll just end with here. When he laid out when he did his suppression of the African slave trade, and he went through what they were debating, that debate, because I think it was Rutherford, the South Carolina representative, said it's not about morality, it's about interests. So when we bring morality to the political power equation, we're already missing, you know, where our position is. And that's where I'm having. So I hear, and we can track the history of us trying to, you know, make this thing work. Mm-hmm. It's to make it work for us. And the question of this, whether you call it a 50-year cycle or whatever a generation, structurally, you know, based off of the way it's designed, is it? And that gets into when you said about 72, because there were some who were there who said it won't work for us. That's why we need to create our independent party. Others who were newly there said we're going to try to make it work for us. Right? And they were newly elected Democratic individuals. So, you know, but both of those things are not dealing when you're dealing with from the point of America and Black folks, whether they use, because before racism, they was using Christianity. And now I think they're going to use meritocracy. You ain't doing it because you ain't meeting merit. So That's the point I'm making. It's the question of the cornerstone of this decision is about states' rights. The state has the right to determine. And it's about political power and interest. And those before was the Republican Party. No, it was the Democratic Party. Then now it's the Republican Party. But when they initially started, it was no party before. It was no party before 1790. When they said it ain't about morality, it's about interest. And that this body, we're just using in order to make us equal to each other, not bring them in it. That's where I'm having, you know, and I just, we get to listen to how this generation, the young person and Sharpton, how, and the politicians, how they're trying to make something work that wasn't designed to work for us. And maybe I'm being too simplistic.
1: Yeah, but it doesn't make common sense to keep trying to force a square peg into a round hole, Richard.
2: That's the divide within our social consciousness. And as you said, you know, Dr. Emerson said, you know, you can make strategies that then you make tactical moves that work against you in the strategy. Yes, you know, like, okay, you got a power nexus in the moment, and you say, well, we're going to get forward. We are able to get forward because of other things. And the other things is the global concern. It wasn't black folks with 64 civil rights. And it wasn't just because black people. It was because of what was going on outside of America, primarily Vietnam War, and the disenfranchisement of what's going on amongst white Americans, white youth. And not excluding black people pushing for that legislation, you know, to overturn what? Plessy, which was what? Based in states' rights. Mm-hmm. We'll acknowledge that you're here. Now we acknowledge that you're here, but we're going to make it separate but equal. And, you know, and since our interest is to control, because that's what, you know, I figured it was Negro something that they were concerned with. So, and that's why it's important for us to have a long history and to understand within us, we have two different strategic approaches. Some could say three, two. Like, we could make this thing work for us. And the other saying, we can't make this thing work for us. I mean, to me, that's the simplistic part of it.
1: Yeah, well, I think history has showed that first part that you just said, we can make this thing work for us, has not worked.
2: And you can't convince them people of it. Amongst us, this is as you said, that's an internal debate. Remember the that was the, in the conventions in 1830s.
1: Yeah, but they didn't have any proof then. They were going off the basis of, well, these people are human beings like us, and maybe we can appeal to their morality.
2: Right. But by 1840s, when it was Douglas and what you call, who was it? Oh, I've always said Delaney, but
1: Howland Garnett.
2: Garnett, you know, that was another generation making the same argument, and then moving to in the 1890s with the Niagara and with Du Bois dealing with one part and what's his name, the Monroe Trotter and them dealing with the other part.
1: But these debates are not happening now. The last time it was done was in 1772.
2: I agree.
1: So it's going to have to be done again. It's going to have to. They're trying to avoid it all they can. And I'm talking about these current black elected officials. In fact, for the past 30 or 40 years, they've been trying to avoid it. They've been incorporating all of these quote unquote allies and everything else and been getting screwed. So they're going to have to do, if you're serious, or either you're going to, a lot of these young blacks and older blacks is going to stop participating in this process.
2: And that was one of the, you know, one of the things. And I know, you know, the question that came based off of what Sharpton said, because I don't, you know, what the young guy was saying, it was like, you know, to me, it was conflicting also. But what Sharpton was saying
1: was
2: in relationship
1: was
2: to
1: conflicting?
2: And, you know,
1: was,
2: this young people,
1: what was conflicting?
2: Because young people are not voting.
1: What was conflicting in what he said?
2: Because you can't say on one hand, like, you're going to get a cash payment and you have no real power. Even if just because we're going to hold our vote when we're not organized, like these two contingency, if not three, and going back together, if we don't have a unified, strategy that we have negotiated that all three
1: he was going off the basis of black elected officials saying that they were going to do this. So that was his unified strategy. That's what he's answered to.
2: Yeah. No, go ahead.
1: We
2: talk about it now. It's people of this rep. I mean, I'm, you know, like, I, you know, and to me, again, it's interesting, or maybe I'm just using this, you know, the sister that we had just had. If we can't control the our only natural resource, which is the baby, in that first 5 years, before.
1: Yeah, but I don't want you to mix that in with what he said.
2: It's political because that's the only thing that we have.
1: Well, listen, I'm going to play this. And remember what the brother said. He was basically saying you failed. Am I right? That's why I was asking you.
2: I disagree with that. Yeah.
1: That's why I was asking you about this. When you're hearing this, I want you to, because I want to kind of be on the same page as far as what I'm hearing. Are you hearing the same thing? He was basically saying you failed. Do we agree with that?
2: Yeah, but the point is, we had no other choice but to fail.
1: Yeah, but come on.
2: You feel like you was going to win something.
1: You're adding that. He's not going on, we have no choice but to fail. He's going on the basis of, you promised this and you failed. And you agreed with these whites. Because he turned around and said, Biden's racist, Trump is racist, and Harris is racist. So he was basically saying, you know, you double-crossed us. You agree with these white people, and we don't have reparations. That's what he's saying.
2: Mm-hmm.
1: Okay. Now, listen to what Green says after this vote. Listen to what he's saying. Listen to his new strategy coming up, because he puts forth a new strategy. And I guess he's speaking for the caucus. I don't know.
2: Mm-hmm.
1: But listen to what he said. Listen. Mm-hmm. Just listen. This is Al Green right after that Supreme Court decision. He met in a black church with black preachers.
2: Mm-hmm.
11: We're here not as a united front. We're here because we are united. So let's hear from our Congressman Al Green.
12: Amen. First, allow me to thank the Reverend Dr. Max Miller for hosting this event here at this historic church, a church where we have always found a place to vent our concerns, voice the needs of the people, and to make a difference in our community. So I thank you, Pastor Dr. Max Miller, for what you've done, because it's a message that the people need to hear. And here is the message. The message has to do with the Supreme Court of the United States of America. The Supreme Court has changed the rules such that the Voting Rights Act is almost insignificant now. The Voting Rights Act had its birth at the Edmund Pettus Bridge on Bloody Sunday. Much of what we have in the Voting Rights Act, while it was signed in ink, it was written with the blood of people at the Edmund Pettus Bridge. And there are some people who seem to believe that the times have changed to the extent that the Voting Rights Act is no longer needed. That we have progressed to the point now where we can be totally colorblind. But I also understand that society was not colorblind when it allowed us to have people enslaved, when it allowed us to have representation such that we had invidious discrimination known as segregation. It was not colorblind. It saw people of color as less than persons who should be protected by the Constitution of the United States of America to the same extent as some others. So we are here because the Supreme Court in Louisiana versus Calais has changed the rules.
13: Yeah.
12: The Supreme Court has said now to the world that in this country, partisan politics is more important than protecting the rights of people of color to have representation in Congress and in state houses and on commissioners' courts and at city councils. This decision from the Supreme Court is far-reaching and wide-ranging. It is going to make a difference in representation. There are many who have already prognosticated that about 20% of the members of Congress will no longer be there. Well, seems that this prognostication is already manifesting itself in Louisiana because the governor of Louisiana is postponing the election.
13: Yes.
12: Postponing the election that's supposed to be starting. Postponing it so that he can now draw new lines. It is believed that when those new lines are drawn, there will be one less person of color capable of being elected to the Congress of the United States.
1: Richard, let me say, you know, you notice how they keep using these white people's talking points. Mm-hmm. You know, he's in a black church. He can say black. Don't keep saying that people of color, because this ain't directed at no Asians or Latinos. It's not. It's directed at black people. Come on. Come on. Why are these? See, that's the problem. That's one of the problems that that young man was trying to express. That's one of the problems.
2: Mm-hmm.
1: Well, I'm going to continue. Go ahead. Go ahead.
2: No. I was just saying that what I always say is because we abandoned black political thought.
1: Okay.
2: And there, you know, that's to me, in order to be accommodating.
1: Yeah. All right. I'm finish this out. I'm gonna stop it again. I know that, but I'm gonna continue.
12: United States of America, the rules have changed. So here are the rules now. With this new partisan politics rule, we have to understand that we can no longer allow the fires that are started by others to go uncontested. We are going to have to fight fire with fire.
1: All right.
12: We can no longer say that this is wrong, you shouldn't do that, we are not going to fight you with the same rules that you're using. No, the rules have changed.
1: Now, wait a minute, Richard. He said the rules changed now. We're going to fight fire with fire. We no longer going to say, well, you can't do that. It's wrong. That's appealing on a moral basis, right?
2: Right.
1: Okay. Now, let's hear the fire with fire that's going to be started. Let's see it.
12: And we've got to adopt the rules that others are using. And that means that if there's a fire, then we've got to have a backfire. In forestry, when you have a raging fire, you start a backfire so that you can prevent the fire from proceeding along a certain line. Well, we now have to have a backfire.
13: Right.
12: And when the rules have changed and somebody is assaulting you with a knife, you can't fight back with a toothpick. You've got to have the same level of fight back to defend yourself that they're using to offend you. So we have to now change with the rules. So if the Supreme Court has been stacked and the deck has been stacked by President Trump, he has stacked the Supreme Court so that we can get the decision that we have today. And if he's going to stack the Supreme Court, the only way we can unstack it is to add more judges to it. And I am right now having my staff work with legislative counsel in Congress so that we can produce legislation to add more justices to the Supreme Court to bring back some sense of equality, some balance, to make sure that what the president has done to stack the court, we can do to unstack the court.
1: Wait a minute, Richard. That's the strategy.
2: Taking the practical thought, I've heard this. Somebody else raised that point too, as far as expanding the amount of justices on the court, but that doesn't deal with the practical power organizing effort that Black folks are dealing with. Yes, you can expand it, but that only means that others, if they're more organized than you, that they could still be putting their representative in their point of view. And that minister started off with it in the sense of how we're fractionalized by saying it's not a united front because

0: segment in my mind. But yeah, the expansion of the Supreme Court, I've heard that come up.
1: And but that's a process. And right. Listen, he's talking about he's going to Congress. You got white folks, there's more white folks in Congress than black. They're going to unstack, put some legislation in to unstack a court to help black people. I mean, right. Come on. You throwing more good money after bad. If you want to be a fool, go ahead and be a fool yourself. That strategy he's talking about don't work.
0: It's class thing. Well, I'm going to call it class. It's for that segment.
1: Oh, yeah, I agree.
0: You know, and that's why it won't work in my mind.
1: Now let me, because he mentioned something else, and I'm going to be fair. He mentioned something else down here. But that's where it's going to take our people meeting with one another with sincerity. Right. Let me finish it.
2: We've got to unstack it.
3: Yes.
2: And that is by adding more justices.
3: Yes,
2: I don't like having to say this. My preference would be that the Supreme Court have allowed the Voting Rights Act to maintain what it was doing, which was allowing people of color to get elected and protecting them. But that is no longer the case now. That case has been set aside by the Supreme Court with the Louisiana case. So finally this, friends. We are going to have to litigate. I believe in that. Let's continue to litigate. We're going to have to negotiate.
3: Yes.
2: I believe in that as well. But we're also going to have to engage, in addition to litigation and negotiation, we're going to have to engage in protestation. There is a time and a place for us to peacefully protest. If you're going to treat us like you treated us in 1965, then we got to behave lawfully, peacefully, like we behaved in 1965.
3: Right.
2: And in 1965, to acquire the Voting Rights Act of 1965, John Lewis and others went to the Edmund Pettus Bridge. They were marching from Selma to Montgomery. And in so doing, we had what was called Bloody Sunday. But they marched on. They did not turn back. They were beaten back to the church where they started. So with the Supreme Court sanctioning it, then we've got to let the Supreme Court know that the people are not going to tolerate it. And if we are not going to tolerate it, we will go back to the slogan that we've used many times, and that is, no justice, no peace. No justice, no peace. No justice, no peace. No justice, no peace. And that peace that we will bring about will be brought about with peaceful, nonviolent protest.
3: That's right.
2: We're not going to engage in violence. I don't want anybody in the press to say that we decided that we're going to engage in violent protest. That's not it. So again, this is what we will do. I want to thank these brave pastors for being here. This church makes a difference in the lives of people. This Pastor Miller has made a difference in the lives of people. We will stand together. We will march together. We will make change together. It is time for the people of this country to understand that we are not going back. We are going forward, backward never, forward ever. We march on until liberty and justice prevails for all. We march on. We march on.
1: Richard,
0: I'm sorry.
1: I want to play this because somebody asked a question. I'm going to play his response to this question after that. But he said he wants to litigate. What was it? Three things. Litigate, negotiate.
0: It was negotiate.
1: Litigate, negotiate, and protest. I'll go back. I mean, I didn't want to go back, but that's what he said.
0: Okay.
1: Let me try to find it. I mean, you want to hear it again?
0: Oh no, go ahead. Go ahead, go forward, because I just took.
1: Well, he said litigate, negotiate, and protest.
0: Okay.
1: Well, we're gonna have nonviolent protests, they did in the '60s. Now, if you're coming to black folks and try to reach young people, and you're going to try to express to them that, and he used Edmund Pettus Bridge, that you're going to get and let white people go upside your head, you think that strategy going to work?
0: Mm.
1: That's a question.
0: No.
1: Well, no. Hey, wait a minute.

0: I don't think they're going to get the turnout.
1: Wait a minute. The strategy didn't even work in the 60s. That's what they highlighted. You heard Mikasa Dada on this program, who was Willie Ricks at that time. He wasn't about to get hit upside no head. He told you what he was doing. It's plenty of black people that it was doing what he was doing. The Diggers for the Fence wasn't getting hit upside no head. Robert Williams wasn't letting nobody go upside his head. Some people got hit upside the head, yeah, like John Lewis. But you had a lot of fighting going on. Cities was being burned down in the 60s. So when you're talking about protests, then a protest is going to take a life of its own. You might try to say, we're going to be nonviolent. I mean, am I wrong, Richard?
0: I mean, yeah. I mean, no, you're not. No, you're not. As far as a life of his own and whatever, I have to say, we're not negotiating with our own self in order to create that unified, united front.
1: Well, see, that's what I'm talking about. It's time for them to negotiate with our people, with ourselves.
0: Right.
1: I got to play that again because I don't want to miss what he stated.
2: Our peace, and that peace that we will bring about will be brought about with peaceful, nonviolent protest.
3: That's right.
2: We're not going to engage in violence. I don't want anybody in the press to say to tolerate it. We will go back to the slogan that we've used many times, and that is no. They were marching from Selma to Montgomery peacefully, like we behaved in 1965.
3: That's right.
2: And in 1960, and negotiation, we're going to have to engage in protestation. Litigation also going to have to engage, in addition to litigation negotiation, we're going to have to engage in protestation.
1: Okay, did you hear it?
0: Yeah, litigation, negotiation, protestation.
1: Yeah. Mm-hmm. Now, listen to what he says in this question that was asked, and I kind of lost my place when I had to go back. But listen to what he stated, this question that he's asked, and his answer. And even his answer was a little bit wrong, but let me
2: I want to thank these brave pastors for being here. This church makes a difference in the lives of people. This Pastor Miller has made a difference in the lives of people. We will stand together. We will march together. We will make change together. It is time for the people of this country to understand that we are not going back. We are going forward, backward never, forward ever. We march on until liberty and justice prevails for all. We march on. We march on. The question is, how do we motivate people to go to the polls and vote? And I would ask you to consider this. Why did they not go to the polls and vote?
1: Now, you hear that question, Richard?
0: Yeah.
1: Now, that goes to what the young man said at NAN.
0: Mm-hmm.
1: Am I right?
0: Oh, I mean, yeah, in principle, yes.
1: Okay, listen to his answer.
2: I think we have to answer that question first. Here's what happened. We promised the people in Congress that we would pass John Lewis Voting Rights Act. We promised that we would pass George Floyd Justice in Policing. We promised that we would raise the minimum wage. We promised that we would give unions more power in negotiating their contracts. We made these promises and many other promises that we did not keep. The question becomes, why were the promises not kept? They were not kept because when we passed John Lewis Voting Rights Act in the House and sent it to the Senate did not pass it the way we now put people on the Supreme
1: Court. Now, you know, then he goes off on a political answer. But you hear what he said about why was people disillusioned? Because they made promises. Now, he talked about raise the minimum wage and negotiate with unions. I ain't no black people was screaming about no go taking no damn these racist damn unions. I didn't hear him screaming about that. The things that black people was talking about at that time was reparations, was George Floyd, was the John Lewis Voting Rights Bill, and black farmers, because that became an issue. Biden hired that guy Vilsack and promised black farmers money because that was an issue. those four issues was paramount among black people. Sure, they might have talked about something, but you notice he said minimum wage, negotiate with unions, and other, I don't know why he pushed some of them reparations and the black farmers onto the others, but that's what the people were screaming about. The farmland had been taken from black Americans, quote unquote black Americans. That goes to generational wealth. All of these legacy organizations keep talking about some generational wealth. That's generational wealth. And they were losing it. But then he gave an excuse why they failed. Well, then if that's the case, if they passed it in Congress and it didn't pass the Senate, then you know what you're supposed to do. Those white congressmen and senators, they're friends with one another. They compete for those, just like you stated, Richard. They're political entrepreneurs. Mm-hmm. So then you play politics. Okay, you didn't pass that. I'm not passing this bill to give Israel more money. I'm not passing this bill to give Ukraine more money, more of my tax dollars. I'm not Ukrainian. I'm not passing it. Israel's a foreign country. I'm not passing that. Then if you got to get more radical, which might be against some of these people's belief, then you say, okay, you done started a war and you want black folks to register for selective service. We going to start putting out among black public. Don't do that until you can have the same rights that white folks have. We ain't doing that. We ain't doing that. But that's getting radical, Richard. You think they want to get radical? I don't. You give excuses. He know exactly why these people are not voting. He just stated it. When the man asked the question, how do we get young people to vote and why are they not voting? You heard the question?
0: Mm-hmm. And that I remember, and that question came to me as when I first was listening to the Sharpton piece and searching around and asking around, and that study that came up, you know, and it showed the amount, the lack of participation of young people not voting, and their major concern was, the economics, not having the time, and the way people are talking to them. Now, you can be able to say asking for a check is, another way of saying, about the economics, that, their economics. Or you can say about raising the minimum wage is about trying to address that issue. That's their issue about economics. But it's not really, because, again, if you deal with the question of how many young people are living in poverty, that's not addressing their economics, but the numbers show that they're not engaged for those issues. Those are not moral issues. Those are bread and butter issues. The other one, as far as, the way that people are talking to them, because of the way Sharpton and others are talking like, you don't know what you're doing. You don't vote, you don't count. All of that kind of language. They're not accepting that to be talked, not being talked with, but being talked at. They're not accepting of being talked at. Like they're not relevant. And that third one, in relationship to the time. If you have to work three jobs, or if you're spending your time trying to be able to deal with the basic quality of life, you ain't got time to be thinking about who is voting, who is not voting, who is working on. You would want to hear that. If you hear it, then yes, you would become motivated. But that would be on the political establishment. That would be on leadership.
1: Okay.
0: To say, we're speaking to, we know what your challenges are, and we're speaking to them, And these are, which is the point that I hear you raise sometimes, and these are the difficulties for us trying to accomplish these things, utilizing the tools that are, that we are using. But they're not saying that because they ain't talking to them.
1: Okay.
0: So they're talking to their base, and their base, what people are saying, your base may have been able to achieve that from 54 to 64, and your base may have been able to get the next generation through 70 into certain areas, government jobs, you know, some got management jobs, whatever, your basement, but still now, while you were doing that, the Dixiecrats and all of them were working to reverse all of that that you got. And you were dealing with just your base. Because you moved away from those who were left in what you would call also, you know, the desperate poor, the ghetto, the hood. You moved away, and all they seen was they were there, and now white folks come back and call it gentrification. And where you at? And you ain't even talking about it. But you're gonna say we supposed to participate. We're supposed to pull a lever, and we ain't even hearing what we're going to get out of it.
1: Okay. Yeah, I mean, they act like they were surprised. They knew this was coming. They didn't warn the people properly. Jeffries was on Shopton's program yesterday. This is what he said.
3: We start off with the Democratic leader of the House of Representatives, the Honorable Hakeem Jeffries. Leader Jeffries, thank you for coming on and starting this special session of Politics Nation. Let's start with context tonight. With this week's Supreme Court ruling, what changed for black and minority voters in states with histories of voter discrimination, like, of course, Louisiana?
4: Well, great to be with you, Rev. It was a very unfortunate decision, to say the least, in terms of this Supreme Court conservative right-wing majority detonating the Voting Rights Act, which is going to make it more difficult, particularly in states in the Deep South, for African-American communities to elect the candidate of their choice. The notion that this Supreme Court majority concluded that we don't have to worry about racial discrimination any longer, and that partisan gerrymandering is a more important value than making sure that we actually protect communities from racial gerrymandering, is extreme. And so we're going to work hard to do what we have to do, one, to make sure we take back control of the House along with the Senate, and then to aggressively move toward dismantling the right-wing attack on our democracy, beginning with passing the John Robert Lewis Voting Rights Advancement Act.
1: And now all of a sudden they're going to pass John Lewis bill. I mean, come on, man. All of a sudden you're going to pass. What? You should have did that when it was proposed. It was proposed when that dumbass Biden was in office. It was proposed then. In fact, it was an issue when he was running for president, if you remember, Richard. But now after the horse that ran out the barn, all of a sudden you're going to do this, that, and the other. These people are not interested in helping no black folks. They done showed you across the board, Democrat or Republican. You got a Democrat here that was running around wearing sweatpants and hoodies, coming on black stations like the black station here, WURD, got black people's vote, and then get in there. What's the guy? Fetterman.
0: Well, they done had to take him to the hospital a couple of times, Elliot.
1: Yeah, you know, okay. No sooner than that, the vote was passed. You've got several states. Louisiana, early in-person voting was to begin Saturday for the Louisiana primaries, but the governor, Jeff Landry, move quickly mm-hmm. on Thursday to postpone the election to allow new maps to be redrawn. Alabama, the state's primary is set for May 19th, but Alabama officials on Thursday filed an emergency motion with the Supreme Court seeking an expedited review of a pending appeal in the redistricting case that would affect the election. So they want to redraw their maps. The same thing in Florida. Hours after the Supreme Court decision, Florida's legislature approved a new House district could help the GOP to win additional seats in November. Tennessee, the governor announced the special session in a statement on Friday afternoon. We owe it to Tennesseans to ensure our congressional districts to accurately reflect the Tennessee voters. So he gonna redraw maps. Mississippi, Tate Reeves announced previously that he would call a special legislative session to redraw voting districts for the state Supreme Court that would begin 21 days after the Supreme Court ruled in the Louisiana case. This would put the special election session to start on May 20th. So he's going to redraw maps. Georgia, well, the Georgia District of Georgia Governor Kemp said it's too late for Georgia officials to change their congressional districts for this year's election, but the process is already underway. So they're going to redraw maps. All of these states going to follow suit. You're going to start having northern states doing the same thing. And see, I do agree with Green when he said this is wide-reaching, because it's not going to be just congressional districts. It's going to go towards these councilmatic districts, being on school boards and everything else. It's going to be just like that affirmative action. When they struck down affirmative action in June of 2023, I think, it was in relation to schools. But you see, all these companies, everything, adopted the same policy. It's going to be the same thing with this decision. Striking down that Section 2 of the vote, or striking down the Voting Rights Act. They're going to use that same playbook in local elections and everything else. Councilmatic districts in these cities is being gentrified. A lot of these people are going to lose their seats. Some of these people that you see out there now, they ain't going to have no congressional seats after these midterms.
0: Yeah, I think they said they might lose 30. There's like 60-something congressional, black congressional representatives. Because of this, they may lose 30.
1: So if that don't lend people to start looking at some of the philosophy of these black independent political formations about taking political control of areas where you're over 30% of the population, consolidating your power, working with one another. If those philosophies and those blueprints are not enacted, this stuff that these people are talking about ain't gonna work, and it's not working. And more of our people gonna be involved in a generational struggle that makes no sense.

0: Richard, we'll continue this conversation next program, but I just wanted to play some of them clips in relation to what was going on. And this is going to be ongoing discussion, because with us, Wilma Leon, James Lance Taylor, Ricky Jones, we're going to get some political scientists on here to talk about it from their perspective.
1: Yeah, because I think it's important, because there's some other things. I mean, they only so many votes away from are enacting Article 5 for a constitutional convention.
0: Oh, I know. And you know what? I hadn't looked at it. The last time I looked at it was, I think it was right before.
1: 28.
0: Yeah.
1: It's 28 states that have signed up for it.
0: Oh, so that is more than the last time I saw it. And I think, how much? 34.
1: They need 34. Yeah, 34, 35.
0: Now, wait a minute, Richard, hold it. Based on what you just stated, this Supreme Court decision giving them more voting power and disenfranchising black voters, I think that'll speed up the process, don't you think?
1: I mean, well, this guy, Jody Cook Arrington from Texas, you know, because of the debt crisis, he just put forward another bill, to push forward for it. So, it's something. I don't know if it's a real thing to consider or not, but I think it's something to. If they open that up, then what happens? I mean, we talking about, voting rights. And, more concerned about our inter-organizing more than anything else.
0: You know what will happen? The 14th Amendment that they're debating now, the birthright citizenship, 15th Amendment, 13th Amendment, all goes out the window. In fact, they're already debating that 14th Amendment.
1: Mm-hmm.
0: I played that clip a couple of weeks ago with Thomas when they asked him to say something when they opened up the mummy case so he could say something. And he mentioned Dred Scott. You remember when I played that clip?
1: Mm-hmm.
0: And Ketanji Brown mentioned, what did she say? The protected, I forgot the language she used, where she avoided saying black people, the protected class or something. You remember what she said, Richard? I forgot it. It escapes me. I got to play that clip again. Yeah, but we'll get some.
1: I definitely like
0: to get some of the political experts on to talk about it. Right. Maybe get Charles Byron on here to talk about it from his perspective.
1: Mm-hmm.
0: Yeah, before we leave, let me get Glad up on time for an Awakening Media. 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Always interesting topics, dialogue, and guests on African Perspectives. That's Mondays, Wednesdays, Fridays, 11 a.m. to 1 p.m. Later on Monday evenings, our story with Bobby West Johnson, Brother Johnny, live from New Orleans, Louisiana. You know, Brother West sent me a thing the other day in reference to them canceling canceling the elections down there till they redraw maps. So you might hear them talking about it Monday. That'll be an interesting conversation on our story. That's Mondays, 7 to 9 p.m., and then they double back Wednesday at the same time, 7 to 9 p.m. Later on in the week, the Black Liberation Movement in Mississippi, Brother Patrick Lumumba, Sister Crystal Denise, Brother Rodney Lowe, Brother Malik Hayes, four hosts, one mission. It'll be interesting to get Brother Patrick on here, Richard, to talk about his perspective on that.
1: Yeah.
0: It's Thursdays, 8 to 10 p.m. on Time for an Awakening Media. Sundays, 5 to 6, Pinckney to Pinckney with activist Reverend Edward Pinckney, and from 6 until Time for an Awakening. I want to thank everybody for listening to the program this evening. Lively discussion as always, and we'll be back next week, Lord willing, to continue on this path towards an awakening. Peace.
1: Peace.

I think you'll find, sir, that there will come a time when black people wake up and become intellectually independent enough to think for themselves, as other humans are intellectually independent enough to think for themselves, then the black man will think like a black man, and he will feel for other black people. And this new thinking and feeling will cause black people to stick together. And then at that point, you'll have a situation where when you attack one black man, you are attacking all black men. And this type of black thinking will cause all black people to stick together. And this type of thinking also will bring an end to the brutality inflicted upon black people by white people. And it is the only thing that will bring an end to it. No federal court, state court, or city court will bring an end to it. It's something that the black man has to bring an end to himself.

Now you preachers and leaders, you administrators, you teachers, you leaders, you are the worst. No cowardly, punctified leader will lead this new generation of young black men and women. Your day of leading them is finished.

You can't feel it? When you talk to young people, you can't feel that you're missing them? Parents, you can't feel when you're talking to your children that this is a new generation and they don't want to hear your compromising talk? Did you hear them in Ferguson tell Jesse, get the hell out of here? You ain't no leader. I was hurting for my brother because Jesse worked hard for our people. But time has moved on. And what was good yesterday ain't no good at all today. So either either you become a new vessel so that new wine can be poured into the old wine. For your day of leading our people is over, and it will never come back to you again.

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We're still in the land of captivity. We're still a slave to the Democratic Party, still a slave to the Republican Party. You can't even see a Freedom Party. You don't see it. You're a slave. I'm a slave. And unless we admit that we are slaves, then we can never get free. Never get free.

You're the one who put the present Democratic administration in Washington, D.C. The whites were evenly divided. It was the fact that you threw 80% of your votes behind the Democrats that put the Democrats in the White House. When you see this, you can see that the Negro vote is the key factor. And despite the fact that you are in a position to be the determining factor, what do you get out of it? The Democrats have been in Washington, D.C. only because of the Negro vote. They've been down there 4 years, and all other legislation they wanted to bring up, they brought it up and gotten it out of the way, and now they bring up you. And now they bring up you. You put them first, and they put you last. Because you're a chump. A political chump.

down so you could see that the government of America has been planning our demise. Any members of Congress here, any members of the civil rights movement that are here, you love this nation. You've suffered every indignity to make America better, that she might be great. And every time you forced her to make a law that was in our favor, they came right behind that law with skill and chicanery to make the law of non-effect.

0: came to treating the citizens of African descent fairly, America failed. She put them in chains. The government put them on slave quarters, put them on auction blocks, put them in cotton fields, put them in inferior schools, put them in substandard housing, put them in scientific experiments, put them in the lowest paying jobs, put them outside the equal protection of the law, kept them out of their racist bastions of higher education, and locked them into positions of hopelessness and helplessness. The government gives them the drugs, builds bigger prisons, passes a three-strike law, and then wants us to sing God Bless America? No, no, no. Not God Bless America. God damn America. That's in the Bible for killing innocent people. God damn America for treating her citizens as less than human. God damn America, as long as she tries to act like she is God and she is supreme.
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0: 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But we as a people will turn this around. Proverbs 4:7 states, "Wisdom is the principal thing. Therefore, get wisdom, though thy getting it an understanding." Again, welcome to the program this evening with your host, Brother Elliot and Brother Richard. The number to reach us to get involved in the conversation this evening is 215-490-9832. That's 215-490-9832. 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It's 6:07 on this Sunday edition of Time for an Awakening. This Sunday, October the 2nd edition of Time for an Awakening. 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
7: History is a clock that people use to tell their political and cultural time of day. 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Most important, history tells a people where they still must go, what they still must be. The relationship of history to the people is the same as the relationship of a mother to her child.
0: 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It's 6:12 on this Sunday edition of Time for an Awakening. Before we get started with our program this evening, I want to welcome in my co-host, Philadelphia activist and tour guide at the African American Museum here in Philadelphia at 17 Arch Street. Brother Richard is with us. Brother Richard.
8: Yes, sir, Brother Elliot.
0: How are you, sir?
8: Oh, I'm doing fine, Elliot. We're into August. And I hope that those of us who have this, what should I say, worldview, mindset, this quest for this liberatory, I don't know if that's the right word, right? For this quest for liberation, what that term mean, I hope that they're doing what, you know, those of us who believe that one day, you know, we will be free. And that freedom, you know, just as a, what I can see, you know, and I'm using Toni Morrison. I always liked that since I heard that phrase for people. And I used to hear it a lot, Elliot, when we're talking about it, you know, as it relates to how I feel that we wouldn't, at one point, one generation, we will not have the white gaze. So I'm kind of happy that we're here in August again and we get to go through doing what we do every, you know, every week we come on. Here at Time for Awakening, and especially when we have this, you know, open forum for, you know, the listening audience to feedback, that we're continuing the political education, continuing the visioning, continuing trying to get past having that white gaze.
0: Richard, Well, before I mention some other things coming upcoming, I just want to say that you, because what you do on a regular basis is a 365 version of Black August, where we don't take just this month to remember Black liberation struggles, Black liberation movements leading to the ultimate freedom of our people, engaging in, just like you said, political study, political engagement, liberation struggles, and remembering the people that are still political prisoners and the people that have given their lives in this struggle. I know you want to talk about some of those things. Before I do, I just want to, I'm looking forward to, you know, in that frame of Black August, having Rashawn Williams involved in the discussion. They'll be joining us next week, him and Brother Shamari from the Word Radio station here in Philadelphia. We're going to be doing collaboration on some things and getting Rashawn involved, young brother, a conscious DJ here in Philadelphia that's going to be, I think he's going to energize a whole new segment, Richard, that I think they're energized already, but I think by him adding his focus, it's gonna add a new dimension of discussion to some of the subjects that we get involved in. What do you think on that, Richard?
8: Oh, definitely. You know, as far as his, you know, him as an individual and developing in this process, and you know, on his road, yeah, and developing developing himself and developing his leadership skills, and his particular. Is it an issue or advocacy? You know, because I noticed Rashawn, you know, being a part of in COBRA was and has been instrumental in the whole thing about reparations and kind of thinking through that, you know, from a local and national perspective, if not international. So yes, and he's one of many, and that's like what you said, you know, in my engagement. You know, and I have to say, Elliot, you know, as we talk about or want to talk about or reemphasize, you know, we just got finished Juneteenth and looking over that period. And I hope people got, you know, really didn't just say they had a party or you know, or a celebration or whatever, but they were utilizing that moment to think critically and strategically. And, you know, from a personal perspective and from a local perspective and as a people, like, where are we going? Where, you know, how are we, what moves we are made? And when you bring up Brother Rashawn, you know, he's, you know, in that whole thing of using in COBRA and using reparations and developing himself and being able to be of that age group, I think it'll be a contribution. But it's also me being able to see other young people come online that they don't even know. It's interesting, I use the term come online. They don't even know that they're engaged in a liberatory process. You know what I mean? And I'm saying that because, as you know, I just had the meeting met with five young people who are going to be over this, you know, next couple of weeks, touring and, you know, coming out of the, you know, Paul Robeson House. And so they have to be immersed in the history of Paul Robeson and what he as a part of that liberation, you know, struggle, that part of that, you know, generation that was recognized that we as African people, we as people in America have to overcome some things, you know. They're becoming immersed in that, and some will take it on as a life project, you know, organizing themselves, and it's just to, you know, they may not even know that, you know, as others have, you know, as we look at Black August, you know. So yes, I'm definitely looking at that, you know, looking at Rashawn and looking forward to that exchange. If I can build on this thought, you know, about Black August, that I guess is maybe personalized, but at the same time, I think it needs to be developed for, you know, a little brief time that we can share with each other. And I hope others may have their view of what Black August means to them as they've been developing. But I think we need to, the current context of where, you know, where it came. And as you mentioned, it's interesting, it came out of the prisons,
0: mm-hmm.
8: right? In California, in San Quentin in 79, from Black guerrilla family, you know, activists. And you know, Ellie, I have to say, sometimes in being in conversation with us, and people don't realize that we have political prisoners, sometimes, Ellie, it brings me to tears. And the reason why it brings me to tears, because they don't see, I mean, I know we get the symbolism of the Malcolms and the Kings, you know, and other people, the Mega Everetts, and, you know, men and women who, you know, we get the opportunity to raise them up to, you know, and the question is, even if we're raising them up, but if they're raised up for us and then defined for us. But the point of having political prisoners, I don't think people understand what that means. I don't think that they understand that, you know, about warfare. And look, I'll always tell people I'm a chump, right? Like let's not get it twisted. But for some reason, some of us in our spirit and in our families, we recognize that we have to give all we can, even if it's just a grain of sand, to that liberating struggle. And the Jackson family, Jonathan Jackson, who was young, you know, killed in 1970, and George Jackson, who was, you know, his older brother, killed in 1971, they gave their lives to that notion that Black people shouldn't have to leave as a group, not them as individuals, but Black people as a group shouldn't be living in the condition we're living in America. And they wanted to continue the struggle that was going on, you know, and had, as some would say, had historical milestones in the prison at Attica, you know, in 71, at Watts in 65, and then expanded it. That this liberatory process, and that's you know, that's why I wanted to bring up the point about warfare, because they don't see how the Haitian, some of us, when we talk, we don't see the connection of the Haitian Revolution and the impact that it had on those of us who were here. And, you know, when those men and women, Bookman and then Toussaint, when they

0: slavery would not exist as a state. Mm-hmm. I don't know if you would agree. That's powerful, you know, that those Africans recognized, and they weren't the only. I mean, they had the Maroons in Jamaica who were fighting this long. What I'm processing is that, you know, some people look at a skirmish and consider that a war, but can't look at wars can last over. We read wars can last for 200-300 years. We read the Europeans fight. They fight for wars for 200-300 years, and we have no problem with it. And when I say fight for the values that they feel are just. Mm-hmm. Over a long period of time, over generations, while they're adapting to, and that's why I like the, and when I was thinking about this, I was thinking about the prison and how internal colonialism is, because, you know, I hear, you know, they do it in these movies and TV shows, and I hear, you know, people on the street, they say, you know, people, you know, in prison, in the state and the federal prison, they see people outside as the civilians, right? They see them different. But if I, you know, I'm expanding the idea of the prison to us being an internal colony, just like Harry Haywood did when he was dealing with the Black Belt theory, or Harold Cruz did when he was dealing with the crisis of culture, and saying Black people in America, you know, when we asked the question of what is a colony, they were framing it that we were an internal colony. And to me, what's the difference between being in a outside in a colony and being in prison? Aren't you still under someone's control? Don't they tell you when to eat, what to eat, and how much you can eat? Don't they give you they set the pace for what your labor is worth in relationship to what they get? Don't they do that in prison? I hear people say, I've never been in prison personally, but we read and we hear people say people in prison are doing labor work for corporations, penny on a dollar. And we know in our history, and I think we have guests here where they were dealing with, you know, down south, what was that, chain gangs? Mm-hmm. And they were doing labor, setting railroads, agricultural work. And we hear here in more recent time, they're creating products. Do they get what their labor is worth? So what makes, to me, you know, I was just expanding that idea that just because we're civilians as Black people, and that might be, you know, a subjective thing, why shouldn't we look at, when we're looking at Black August, you know, not just the point of the being in the prison walls locked up, but being prisoners locked up and unfortunately thinking that we're free. And that's where, you know, that comes out of Black August, one of the things I focus on in the sense of political education. And that's where, you know, thinking of why the history, Black history specifically, and Black political thought is so critical. I know you agree, Elliot, in that.
1: Well, Richard, not to cut across you, I think that that area that you discussed a couple of months ago about indirect rule, that one of those European during the late either early 1900s wrote in reference to the continent about they had to come out of those areas with direct.

0: rule and set up indirect rule, which sometimes you listen, Richard, if this is just my personal opinion, just looking at history, I think indirect rule is sometimes worse than direct rule, because you can put your finger on these other folks and point clearly who they are. But that indirect rule is dangerous, because sometimes you really don't know, and especially if you don't stay up on what's going on, you don't know who's working for the enemy or who the enemy is.
1: Right.
0: That's just my opinion. I might be wrong, Richard.
1: No, I mean, I think that this here moment, you know, in Black, you know, taking this month, is that for us to be able to raise these thoughts and questions and be comfortable in our exchange with each other, right? Because we need to create liberation strategies, but we also need to create, and this is, you know, y'all hear me say it all the time, but lately I've been, you know, looking at the work of, you know, some political, you know, international relations scientists, and, you know, and, you know, looking and recognizing that, you know, that how important it is to understand, you know, when we look at the experience within America, that we created political theories and strategies. You know, I mean, what am I trying to say, Elliot? That when we looking at, if we look at and frame Black August, taking this moment and looking at Black history, we got to look at what Black people did. We talk about Reconstruction all the time. You know, what happened when was that General Sherman?
0: Mm-hmm.
1: Went there and asked those leaders what the, you know, that was a strategic thinking that they left for us to read. When they said, look, they let the elders speak and say, look, I think we should, we don't want to go nowhere, but I think we should live unto ourselves, because y'all ain't ready.
0: Yeah, because they clearly explained why.
1: Mm-hmm.
0: So it wasn't like they just came together willy-nilly and people was arguing and they didn't come to an agreement. It was 60 of them there. They all came to an agreement. Even though one of them, and they expressed it, that one of them was willing to live among whites.
1: Right.
0: But he was also willing to go along with what everybody else agreed upon.
1: And that is so powerful and important, because that showed the political deliberation that was going on before the moment of the engagement, when this person thought he and his paternalistic, because he coming to them like, y'all really don't know what y'all, you know, but I'm going to ask you. But as you said, they not only had a position, which they obviously had to agree on, but they had a strategy. They knew what they was going to do. So they had a liberating strategy. And I think that that's, and they had that based off of the history. And I think that that's a, you know, only because we kind of say it all the time and, you know, we bring it up all the time. I think that's a part of that radical political thought that we should be interrogating during Black August. Why and what were they doing to come to that agreement, even when they had one person and he was young and he was from the North?
0: Okay.
1: And you hear that? You see that?
0: Okay.
1: Because the others, they were from there. So there's something to learn about that. But, you know, but the invisible thing is what structures they had in place. You know, it made me think as a, you know, I was thinking about, Moses Dixon. And you know, in that early part, before in the 1840s or whatever, they created a order. They said they had 40,000 people under organizational structure that be able to deal with the Underground Railroad, what they call the Underground Railroad, which means being able to help people in their liberating effort. In Black August, shouldn't we be thinking about that also? Shouldn't we be thinking, how do you organize 40,000 men and women? And they had a whole communication system, Elliot, because they were underground. And when we talk about those men and women, Sister Sada Shakur just left us, you know, Black Liberation Army. Mm-hmm. Those men and women who gave their lives, some of them till they were young men, fighting a just cause for us Black people, whether you agreed with them or not. And the government said, we didn't say, but they on record of being political prisoners. Now, it's different between being a criminal, I don't know if you would agree with that, and being a political prisoner. I don't know if the Time for Awakening audience would agree. They understand there's a difference than somebody that would actually maybe rob you, sell poison to you, you know, have other than being a political prisoner. And they locked them up and put them away because not because they were doing harm to Black people, because they wanted to help and heal Black people in their own self-liberation. And again, this is what, to me, Black August is about.
0: And to add to that, what you're saying, Richard, they were involved in movements,
1: right,
0: prior to any actions that they did as an individual or as a group. They right. were already involved in movements. They were reading books. They were discussing these things. And see, that's why I mentioned about that indirect rule that you had spoken about before. Mm-hmm. And maybe you can bring that up again, either tonight or in future discussions, because that to me, that makes it more dangerous than having direct rule.
1: Right.
0: Because these discussions should be had among our people. And they're not stopped. They do exist. We're talking about it. But I'm talking about people that get out front to be leaders. Because if you volunteer to be a leader in this struggle, you really got to be a fighter. You got to be a fighter. You have to be tough. You have to be willing to go all the way and take the ultimate sacrifice a lot of times. You do. Mm-hmm. Listen, I play some of them clips with King on here where he said out of his own mouth, I want to live. I got a family. You remember some of those clips, Richard?
1: Right.
0: But he knew when his house was bombed, when he was 27 years old down there in Montgomery, and they bombed his house, that his life was in jeopardy. He happened to live 12 years after that incident, but he knew it. He could have said, well, damn, they tried to kill me. Later for you guys, I'm out. Because people right. do that. They do that. He could have said, I'm out, but he didn't. So a lot of people, oh, man, he believed in that nonviolence. He was this, that, the other. You know, that was a strategy. He even stated that. But you can't take away from the sacrifice that those men did. It has to be magnified. Him, Malcolm, a bunch of others. Marcus Garvey. He came here. He could have just blended in and did whatever he wanted to do. He didn't have to get involved in what he was doing. Cyril Briggs, that was with him, that started the African Blood Brotherhood. I mean, it's countless men whose names need to be magnified. But some of this appointed leadership, man, they want to stay away from these people. A perfect example is what we have seen with our own eyes dealing with Brother Patrick down there in Mississippi. We were living witnesses to this, Richard, and anybody that has listened to this program. Because quote-unquote activists, wait a minute, as we've seen so far, it still has to be played out.
1: Right.
0: But we'd had black activists and prominent lawyers that had went down there and spoke with Brother Patrick and held press conferences. But when it was time to bring those people and that struggle to the black public nationwide, it was strangely omitted.
1: There you go.
0: And the same people that were involved legally were involved in the NAACP convention 2 weeks ago, was involved in the Urban League convention a week ago, had a large press conference in New York City with Al Sharpton and others, and never mentioned Patrick Lumumba, the struggle in Senatobia, Mississippi, around a little baby being blown away by cops. Never mentioned.
1: Mm-hmm.
0: So we see that this same type of mindset is constantly being developed. In 2026, the same mindset that you've seen in 1846. You know, I played that clip with Ossie Davis saying, not being able to speak is a severe form of punishment. You heard him say it out of his own mouth.
1: Yeah.
0: So I was just throwing that in reference to what you were saying.
1: And it's important to give those real, you know, when you were bringing that forward, and I'm hoping, you know, that people can pick up and, you know, we can pull on it. We can, you know, feel through it. We can, you know, shape it, you know, in showing that this, as I said, that we shouldn't look at this liberatory warfare as something that is over. And we shouldn't look at those episodes. I mean, Sada Shakur, she was in Cuba for how long? And they still up the bounty. On her life. It was men that they who came out who were in prison, considered political prisoners, went up to be considered to be released, and they wouldn't release them. And they were sick.
0: Mamiya.
1: Never killed nobody. Accused, but we cannot say that they're not political prisoners. And that means that we cannot say that they were not working in the interest of the liberation of black people in America and black people in general, of what freedom means. You know, they celebrating this 250 years of what freedom means to them. And we see what happens when they want to, what defines that freedom? I mean, for those of us in Philadelphia, they said, well, look, those panels, and it ain't about the man, it's about the moment. Look, those panels there, what you talking about, our first president? Nah, you know, that's we can't have that. Those books over there, what they talking about? You know, the black views of the world, literary views of the world? No, we can't have that. We can't be as we see to be.
0: Mm-hmm.
1: We can't express the world as we see, because that has always been a crime. That's why I you know, for me personally, and I'll take pushback. I'll you know, say that we can't look at just the, you know, Black August coming out of the prison. We got to look at whether we got to raise the question, do black people see themselves, not if they can't see it consciously, but do they see it in the behavior? Are we in prison? Even though we beyond the walls. And therefore, we have to be able to do certain things. And one of those things is to make sure individually, and as you said, in those groups, you know, I like the what comes out of Mississippi when they talk about people assemblies. Mm-hmm. Because, you know what I mean? We have to, before that, when we go back to the 19th century, they would call them conventions. Colored convention, Negro convention, Black conventions. And they weren't echo chambers, but they also did have people who weren't all in agreement. And some, you know, when you mentioned Kings, I was just, you know, just at a session yesterday when they were, they're framing King as a revolutionary. You know, and no different than, George Jackson. No different than, was it? And I apologize not to saying this, wasn't it? But Rap Brown.
0: Mm-hmm. Jamil Alameen. Mm-hmm.
1: No different. They wouldn't say he was. And they're saying, well, why isn't it when we look at what he did and what he was about? No different than Malcolm. And they trying to flip Malcolm. First, he was the most hated man. Now he's about civil rights in the public narrative. But they're, you know, in framing that, but at the same time, you know, somebody raised, but you know, when he was in New York, when King was in New York, a woman stabbed him and it just came. The doctor said if he would have coughed, this is a Black woman. If he would have coughed at that moment, his life would have been gone. Mm-hmm. And to me, that is no different than the point that you're making. And I'll, you know, just stop because I think how I'm looking at, and I hope others would, you know, as we go through, you know, this open forum, you know, we'll come back and forth as we, as you always do, give more current things that happen that reinforce. But that woman is no different than the people who told on, Nat Turner, who warned, yeah, no different. And what others would call people who are in class collaboration, whether they're in the structure or just by their own mindset, in the sense of they have bought into what Dr. Fox called, you know, become in league.
0: They're pressed in league with the oppressor.
1: Right. That, you know, I mean, we can't, when we're going through this month, I hope for those who are truly centered in this Black liberation understanding, don't overlook that the warfare is long, and there's no problem with that. It's intergenerational, if you brought up about Rashawn, you know, that there is, you know, indirect rule. So just because you are free, so you can move around, you can make $100,000, you can have $1 billion. That don't mean that you're free in relationship to the people who can say, I can take that from you. What about you, Puffy? Or was that Cannon? They took that guy, they took what, $400,000 like that? Just for what he said in no more than maybe 3 minutes. And what he said wasn't no lie. But when you are captive, you got to control your language unless you create a language of your own that assists you with your own liberation. But, you know, I just want to, it's a couple of other things, you know, as we go on, I would like to share, like, we do need to reinforce or relook at our social theory. what, you know, as Bobby Wright said, we need to, you know, have those guidelines that define our relationship with other things, other living things, define values and rituals and methods of education on how enemies are to be dealt with, the ultimate achievements that we should define is an achievement. We need to do that, reinforce that no matter what. We can't just say you're free to do whatever you want to do and then kill black babies, harm women, rob from each other, and more worse, talk bad about black folks.
0: Yeah, because it hurts the masses. Exactly.
1: You know, talk bad. We talk so bad about us, we don't even need white folks to talk bad about us no more. As individuals, in our cultural production, we talking bad about us. Yeah. So that I just wanted to share those stories. You know, hopefully I didn't rant too long, Elliot, but that's what I was thinking about as we move through, you know, open forum. And we're talking about Black August, because as I said, and it struck me, man, it struck me, Elliot, because I know some people.
0: Originally.
1: You know, how people talking, and you know, it brought me to tears, because I said, y'all don't understand that these people were doing this for you. Bad, I apologize.
0: Yeah, it wasn't like they were doing it for any personal gain,
1: right?
0: Putting their life on the line like that for people that don't even know, for the masses of black people, they put their lives on the line, and some of them gave their lives,
1: right.
0: You, Richard, let me go back to something that you had mentioned when you were talking about the Haitian Revolution and white people, or white America hasn't really changed their strategy dealing with black people, that they always want to control the narrative and how we view others. And when I say others, how we view other members of our nationality or our race, so to speak. I'll use that term, race.
1: Mm-hmm.
0: Because during that Haitian Revolution and what happened, whites knew that they didn't want that those things to get out among their quote-unquote enslaved population in the United States. So they tried their best to control the narrative and create other propagandas. But you had some of our people that was seamen working on these boats, ferrymen like Robert Small and others.
1: Mm-hmm.
0: In fact, in Colonial Virginia, I was shocked, because I'm doing a lot of research on my family. I was shocked that in the early 1800s up into the mid 1800s, most of the men that were operating those boats, they call them ferrymen, were black.
1: Yeah.
0: So a lot of that information was spreading. You see that the Haitian Revolution inspired Gabriel Prosser. It inspired Denmark Vesey. Because they even talked about it. They wrote about it. I think a reporter at that time for some periodical or colonial paper went in there and interviewed Nat Turner when he was on, you know, waiting to be executed. And some of the things he mentioned about what has had inspired him and caused him to do what he did. Because they were upset and shocked about him. They really were.
1: Right.
0: Because he was going around, he was a pastor. He'd go around the plantations and, you know, talk people into, you know, keep the masses calm. They had taught him all the rhetoric to say.
1: Mm-hmm.
0: But then he had an awakening. And they were totally upset and changed laws after that. They changed laws after Prosser. But then they got a little relaxed. But then they really cracked down after Nat Turner.
1: Mm-hmm.
0: But I'm talking about the part about them trying to control that narrative.
1: Right.
0: Even when you had whites that knew that they couldn't continue because they seen their brothers over there in the European continent kind of discontinue that chattel form of enslavement long before they did in the United States.
1: Mm-hmm.
0: So being that they were going back and forth, a lot of those aristocratic whites, they knew that, well, you know, maybe we need to change our system here in the United States. You see it in their writings. So it wasn't like these people cared about the black people. They didn't. They were trying to do what was best for the country and what they thought was best for the country. So then you've seen white abolitionists pop up like Garrison and others.
1: Right.
0: The next thing you know, when Douglas escapes, he makes his way to New York. He was in Pennsylvania for a while because he met with John Brown here in Pennsylvania.
1: And Philadelphia. Came to Philadelphia.
0: That's how, what's his name? The emperor. I forgot what his name was. And the ancestor got to forgive me. But they called him the emperor. Shields Green. That's how Shields Green went with him in that rebellion that John Brown did. Right. He was with Douglas at first. He was one of Douglas's right-hand men.
1: And said, I got to go down with the old man.
0: But one of the things about the controlling the narrative, when Douglas started mentioning all of the, you know, about what is 4th of July to me and other things he was saying on those tours, they said, oh, man, this guy, we can't, you know, we want slavery ended, but we don't want this type of talk. So they were trying to replace Douglas. That's how they end up getting their hands on or helping Solomon Northrop. Mm-hmm. They made that movie about him, 12 Years a Slave. That's how Garrison and some of the other abolitionists was instrumental in getting him out. They wanted him to replace Douglas on those tours. And I don't know what happened to him because he disappeared from history. Evidently, he didn't have the intestinal fortitude to do it.
1: Mm-hmm.
0: Because after they got him out, I think he went around on a couple things, and he wrote that book, 12 Years a Slave. But then you didn't hear any more from him in history.
1: No.
0: But the reason I'm mentioning that, because they always try to control the narrative and how blacks are viewing some of these liberation struggles. It happened during Du Bois' time. And Garvey came up during that same period. And others, you had Cyril Briggs. Others was during that same period.
1: Mm-hmm.
0: But you had Du Bois at that time, he fell victim to sniping at those men, creating all types of dissension and dislike. But the good thing about Du Bois' life, his life went full circle. He lived on to be 100 years old. So a lot of the mistakes he made, he wrote about them. He was a man. He wrote about them, acknowledged his mistakes, and tried to correct them. And a lot of times did.
1: And we have to say, Elliot, using him as an archetype, and he never gave up. When he was at Harvard, him and Trotter, they had a vision of what they were going to do for black people. This is before, I mean, this is when they were in college.
0: Mm-hmm.
1: And his whole life trajectory, as you say, with the ups and downs, and people can look at him at this period and say he about this and then look at, but he would always was consistent about the liberation of black people. Right or wrong, compared to the example that you gave earlier, some people said, well, I didn't did that. You know, that's what I used to do. And even by saying that, when you're talking about controlling, I used to do that. That means what? What you doing now?
0: Wow. Richard, let me say something too in reference to when you talked about our ancestors and how they were ready. You know, all while our people were fighting, And see, that's the thing now that some of these people, when you talk about indirect rule, mm-hmm. that the messages that they're spreading now about our people were involved in this 250, they wanted to see America. I don't know where some of these blacks is getting this perception of what they're saying. I mean, I don't know what black people they're talking about, and they can't be talking about America, because you can see that when that war ended and Sherman went down there to talk with those men, they were already prepared and what they were going to say, because they were fighting. They wasn't fighting to make America great or to see the Union win, so that they were fighting for freedom. Our people didn't care who won. Listen, when the French wanted to get stuff started with these colonists that was the English, a lot of them joined the French side.
1: Mm-hmm.
0: They joined the Spanish side. They joined the British side.
1: Mm-hmm.
0: Whoever was going, they were fighting, they were saying, well, listen, if you fight with us, we'll get you freedom. It wasn't about creating anything for the United States or making it great. It was always about freedom. Now, after our people became free, when these wars broke out in 1945 and others, some of our people joined this service to prove something to this man.
1: Right.
0: That they
1: and that's different, Elliot.
0: Go ahead.
1: I just want to say that to prove something is different than you fighting for them. I just wanted to emphasize.
0: Oh, okay. Yeah, they were out to prove something to Europeans when they shouldn't have been about trying to prove anything to them. See, listen, when we have these discussions, Richard, and our people should have them all over at the dinner table, at the church or whatever, it has to be because our people made mistakes. They did. Yeah. Dealing with these Europeans in this country, we made mistakes. When we came out of enslavement and had the grand plan of starting those towns, and some of the brothers wanted states of their own. Mm-hmm. And I'm talking about in the 1800s. I'm not talking about the Republic of New Africa.
1: Right.
0: They wanted to they wanted to control states, and they were about developing towns first. But the one thing they did, they underestimated, and you could see it clearly. They underestimated the vitriol and hatred of white America.
1: Mm-hmm.
0: They did. They never thought, you know, after this war and we fought and we helped this country become stable again, and, you know, we fought on the Union side, they're in control of these armies, that, you know, the protection of our people, we put that in their hands, even though some of the towns did have small militias.
1: Right.
0: But we thought that if we were attacked by these radical whites, white nationalists at that time, radical, however you want to term it, that they could write to the governor or write to authorities at that time and get help. Mm. And you've seen it. If anybody do any historical study, you see that, like Wilmington, for example, let's pull Wilmington out. I ain't even going to Tulsa. Let's pull Wilmington out. When Wilmington was attacked, the men wrote to the governor. Hey, these men, these whites are attacking the town. Help, please help. If they got help, you're a millionaire, Richard.
1: There you go.
0: They didn't get any help. Our people didn't get help when these areas were attacked. When the black farmers formed that Colored Farmers Alliance in the 1800s and amassed a lot of money, it's not equivalent to the Freedmen's Bank, but they amassed a lot of money for black farmers that didn't have anything. And they said, well, okay, slavery's over. If we're going to work on these farms and help develop some of these things, you know, we used to pick cotton and had to. Because these people were in control. So we want a fair wage. We're going to have a cotton strike. and the people attacked and killed hundreds of our people. They thought, well, listen, we'll appeal to the authorities and we could get some help. Mm-hmm. It didn't work like that. We underestimated these people.
1: And Elliot, you know, and the characterization going to what you're saying, naming a thing, you know, character, because they didn't say black people were doing that in the interest of black people because of the experience of black people in America. They say they were doing it because they were communists. They were organizing, asking for a fair wage, not because they were entitled and understood the value of their labor, because they were listening to somebody else. Doesn't that sound familiar?
0: Yeah. Sounds familiar in 2026, 2023. See, that's why I'm saying these whites don't change their playbook. Richard, I'm glad you mentioned that. If you remember when that war broke out, or that genocide broke out, and the white Israelis and their white brothers here in the United States was conducting that genocide, you had black pastors, over 1,200 of them, had come together and signed a thing saying that this was genocide, if you remember.
1: Mm-hmm.
0: Nancy Pelosi and others said, well, these black pastors, they're Russian bots. Russia's controlling them. You remember that, Richard?
1: Mm-hmm.
0: Like our people didn't have sense enough to speak out on any of these atrocities that was going on. Nancy Pelosi and the Democratic Party said that your pastors were some type of Russian bots. And you had pastors that were sitting their ass up there in the Senate, like Warnock and others, that didn't say anything. They let this stuff be said about their own brothers under the cloth, so to speak. See, this is what I'm talking about. This is what Ossie Davis was talking about when he said not being able to speak is a severe form of punishment.
1: Mm.
0: You got the chairman, Omali Yeshitela, who's been on this program several times, and we got to get him back on, Richard, because that case that's down there fighting about that First Amendment rights. This man has been fighting for reparations, and we charge genocide for 50 years, maybe the majority of his life.
1: Right. He came out of SNCC. Mm-hmm.
0: All of a sudden, he's going to be charged and supposedly spend all these years in prison the rest of his life because he's a Russian bot. Russia's in control. And this wasn't under this president here, this Trump. This was under Biden, and Biden's Justice Department came after the chairman. He didn't have First Amendment rights. What he was talking about wasn't free speech. And it didn't have no basis in truth as far as what they was concerned. He was being controlled by Russia.
1: And that, you know, his being charged with that would have made him a political prisoner, not a criminal. He ain't killed nobody. He ain't did no sabotage against the government, because he was speaking from the center. And he said, I'm speaking from the center of black people. I've always spoke from there. But black people speaking from their own center is a crime against the state. That's what we have to be clear of. That's what you have to be concerned of, because they said you have a natural allegiance. So if you got a natural allegiance, you ain't supposed to be saying nothing but something good. Don't you think?
0: Yeah, okay. I hear you.
1: I mean, you know, and I just bring that up, that here, as we're talking about Black August and building this, that's what they were going to get him on. That you are an extension of a communist, of a Russian infrastructure, communication, and speaking negatively about the United States of America. You ain't doing it on your own out of your own history. You're doing it because they telling you to do it.
0: And they did that 50 years before that with Paul Robeson.
1: Right.
0: And had other blacks who were prominent at that time. They always considered black entertainers, black sports figures, prominent. People that entertained them, they considered them mm-hmm. prominent. Just like Malcolm says, who made these people leaders among black people? They used Jackie Robinson and others at that time to attack Paul Robeson.
1: Right.
0: Because of his views. Paul Robeson wasn't advocating killing nobody, advocating armed violence. He wasn't advocating nothing like that.
1: Mm-hmm.
0: But he was an enemy of the state.
1: And I have to say, as you bring that up, or the symbol, I mean, the history, you know, is that A. Philip Randolph became the collaborator against, I mean, I know everybody bring up about Du Bois and Garvey, but A. Philip Randolph was the one who was saying that Garvey was doing something illegal. And A. Philip Randolph, they consider him a socialist.
0: I know it. When he was just trying to start and got started with that, the black,
1: the Pullman Porters.
0: Yes.
1: And the Pullman and the officer of the Pullman Porter was the one that suggested that King be the leader of SCLC. And that's important to show the intergenerational continuity of our liberation struggle.
0: We're going to take a brief break, Richard. When we come back, we'll continue the conversation. And you can get involved, too. This is open forum by dialing 215-490-9832. That's 215-490-9832. Time for an awakening. We'll be right back.

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4: A new era, a new phase of the struggle, where we have moved from a struggle for decency, which characterized our struggle for 10 or 12 years, to a struggle for genuine equality. And this is where we're getting the resistance, because there was never any intention to go this far. People were reacting to Bull Connor and to Jim Clark rather than acting in good faith for the realization of genuine equality.
5: Do you think white people in this country, and I'm talking about non-segregationists, people devoid or thinking they're devoid of racism, do you have any idea of what they want the Negro to be in America?
4: I think the vast majority of white Americans will go but so far. It's a kind of installment plan for equality, and they are always looking for an excuse to go but so far.
6: And know that this problem needs to be solved, and we can't keep relegating it to generation after generation because a few of us got a little money, a few of us got positions, a few of us have wealth, while the masses of our people are going steadily down. No one man can rise above the condition of his people. See, brother said responsibility. Is it that we should let them take responsibility to do for us, or should we pool the knowledge that's at the table, the power that's in our community, the wealth that's in our community, to change the harsh reality of black life in America? We have to do the job of fulfilling the black agenda.
7: Whites are expert game players in their contests to maintain absolute power. One of their time-honored gimmicks is to point to individual blacks who've achieved recognition. But look at Ralph Bunche. Think about Lena Horne or Marian Anderson. Look at Jackie Robinson. They made it as one of those who has made it. I would like to be thought of as an inspiration to our young, but I don't want them lied to. Name them for me. The examples of blacks who made it. For virtually everyone you name, I can give you a sordid piece of factual information on how they have been mistreated, humiliated. Not being able to fight back is a form of severe punishment.
4: I come here tonight and plead with you. Believe in yourself and believe that you're somebody. As I said to the group last night, nobody else can do this for us. No document can do this for us. No Lincolnian Emancipation Proclamation can do this for us. No Kennisonian or Johnsonian Civil Rights Bill can do this for us. If the Negro is to be free, he must move down into the inner resources of his own soul and sign with the pen and ink of self-assertive manhood his own Emancipation Proclamation.

0: Don't let anybody take your manhood.
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2: Welcome back to Time for an Awakening. It's 7:13 on this Sunday edition of Time for an Awakening. We're in open forum this evening. You can give us a call, anything that's on your mind. By doing that, you can reach the program by dialing 215-490-9832. That's 215-490-9832. 32. Hey, Richard, the I see that the Brother Otis put a question up there in the chat. I want to come back on that a little bit later in the program. I don't know whether you saw it.
3: Yeah, I did.
2: Yeah, I want to come back on that if you remember, so we can mention that.
3: Right.
2: About the Africa Town here in Philadelphia. The Richard, you mentioned about the remembering of our ancestors and people that gave their lives. And, you know, it's a glaring example that some of our people that should be talking about those men, like Nat Turner and Denmark Vesey, Gabriel, his brothers, both of his brothers, I think all three of them, got executed, or at least two. I think one, Gabriel, didn't want to be involved. But those men are never talked about. And two of those men were, and it was countless others that were involved in struggles. But two of those men that I mentioned, they were pastors.
3: Mm.
2: They were ministers.
3: Mm.
2: And they're never mentioned. They're never talked about. Because, again, the narrative is controlled by those in leadership. And that's why, you know, what was it, in 1931 when Du Bois addressed the talented 10 for those Greek letter organizations? Wasn't that at Fisk University?
3: It was the Masonics. I think it was the Masons.
2: No, I think maybe one of the listeners can clear us up. I think it was he was addressing that the Greek letter organizations. The Masons might have been there.
3: Mm.
2: You know that the quote unquote talented tenth about the failing the people.
3: Revive the talented tenth.
2: Mm-hmm. And the reason he kind of came up with that was basically to help the masses of our people.
3: Mm-hmm.
2: And it turned out that some of the people was basically helping themselves. And it caused a problem as far as he was concerned, because that wasn't his vision for why he was even pushing that ideal.
3: Mm-hmm.
2: But a lot of those people that were involved with, that had control of the organization, put it that way, Spingarn and others, they had other plans for that quote unquote talented 10th. And if you look at history and then compare it to now, we see that they were somewhat successful in their plans.
3: Mm.
2: I mean, I'm quite sure you would agree with that, Richard.
3: Well, I like the way Dr. Horn calls, and I know he was dealing with European, but class collaborators.
2: Richard, I want to share something with the listeners that I kind of found out by mistake, and while we're talking about remembering our ancestors, because I've been doing personal research on my family and discovered quite a few things. And one of the things I discovered on this plantation that my great, great, great grandfather was on was this rebellion that had started right after Gabriel Prosser. And I didn't realize. I mean, listen, I ain't no historian, but I do know some certain things about history, and I never ran across this, Richard. And the two people that I'm working with in Virginia, genealogists, one in Amelia County, where my ancestors were, and one in Charlotte County, where they were also sold, they were unaware of it, both of them. And I just want to share it with the listeners, because I think it was very important. And the ancestor was, he was a ferryman. His name was Satchmo. It's worded differently if you see different accounts in history. One uses an I in his name. One said it was

Satchmo led the Easter Plot, often called Sancho's Rebellion or the Easter Conspiracy. Hold on a second, I'm sorry. I lost my place. Easter Conspiracy. An attempted uprising that spread throughout Southern Virginia and Northeastern North Carolina. Like Prosser's conspiracy, the plot was betrayed before it could launch, and Satchmo was subsequently captured and hanged by authorities. The other brother that was with him in the rebellion was called Tom Copper. They were both together, but Copper was in North Carolina. It was a lot of our ancestors that ran off into the Dismal Swamp. And it says here that Tom Copper's rebellion in the Great Dismal Swamp, they have records of it at the U.S. National Park Service. And legal documents of the Easter Plot of 1802 is also there. But let me read a couple more paragraphs here. It says the Easter Plot of 1802 was a planned multi-state uprising of enslaved and free black Americans instigated by Satchmo, a follower of Gabriel Prosser. Centered around Good Friday, it sparked widespread panic and brutal retaliation across Southern Virginia and Northeastern North Carolina before being suppressed. Inspired by Gabriel Prosser's rebellion in 1800, the plot was organized by Satchmo and enslaved ferrymen. Taking advantage of his mobility, Satchmo traveled extensively to organize a dedicated core of followers across rural plantations. Similar uprisings were simultaneously organized by Maroons, escaped slaves that were dwelling in the Dismal Swamp, led by freedom fighters like Tom Copper in that region. The goal of the insurgents was total emancipation, fair distribution of property, and the right to their own wages. Now, you hear that, Richard? That's what they wanted. They didn't want to see America be great. They didn't want to see the Union win. They wasn't fighting for the 13 colonies. None of this bullshit, none of this stuff that you hear some of these elected officials talking about now. That's what they wanted. Now, let me show you the deepness of this, because, like I said, I was totally unaware of this. And these other two folks that I've been dealing with, I mean, and they're no lightweights. Several of them wrote books. They were unfamiliar with this. Mm-hmm. But let me show you who wasn't unfamiliar with this. And I'm going to just read a couple more paragraphs. In 1802, President Thomas Jefferson advised Virginia Governor James Monroe to deport the enslaved individuals involved in the attempted rebellion in Virginia and North Carolina to Africa. This advice in response to the uprising in the Richmond area known as the Easter Plot, which was led by an enslaved ferryman named Satchmo along with several of his allies. In 1802, Thomas Jefferson advised Virginia Governor James Monroe, while state officials in Virginia ultimately chose to execute the conspirators by hanging, Jefferson had advised that it would be more humane and practical to deport the captured conspirators to a British settlement in Africa, such as Sierra Leone. You can read the original letter from Thomas Jefferson to Rufus King, July 13th, 1802, detailing his thoughts on sending the enslaved to Sierra Leone. Abram, an enslaved man who revealed the 1802 Easter Plot, led by the enslaved ferryman, Satchmo, was ultimately betrayed by other co-conspirators and himself sentenced to death, despite providing information that thwarted

0: supported the planned Virginia and North Carolina uprising. Abram was hanged alongside Satchmo and others on May 15th, 1802. So, Richard, this rebellion that was planned in 1802 was bigger than Gabriel's.
1: Right.
0: It was larger. It was a it was a multi-state with free blacks at that time and enslaved.
1: Right.
0: And somebody wanted meritorious manumission, so they ratted on him. But the thing about it, he got the meritorious manumission, all right, because he got hung along with the other men he ratted on. Now,
1: don't tell me it didn't help him.
0: Well, yeah, it didn't help him. He thought it would. Now, at that time, Monroe was not the president. He was governor of Virginia. Mm-hmm. Jefferson was president. So you've seen that this was no lightweight thing. This was a couple of guys running around. They got sickles and weapons in their hand. This was big news at that time. Where the president had to get involved. And you know they're going to spruce it up. Talking about for humane purposes, he wanted to send them out of there. Mm. I think it was for control purposes that he didn't want those men to become martyrs.
1: Right.
0: Although it really didn't matter because Monroe said, no, we ain't sending them. We're going to kill them. And plus, we're going to kill the guy that ratted on them.
1: Mm. Mm-hmm.
0: But these people, whenever blacks start talking about reparations, oh, we don't know. We got to do a study. These people know exactly what they did to your ancestors, who they were, who was involved. Man, I've seen so much information on not only this, but other stuff. I mean, these people that had my ancestors, they were aristocrats down there in Virginia. These white bookers. One of them married Jefferson's cousin and had the Winningham Plantation in 1840. My great-great-grandfather was enslaved on that plantation.
1: Mm-hmm.
0: One of my ancestors was sold, one of these, John Booker, one of them sold land to this Patrick Henry, the one that was one of them signers of that Declaration of Independence. That's how they got up there in Charlotte County. My ancestors were abused by several of these so-called prominent whites. I don't give a damn about none of them that signed that Declaration of Independence. They were all they were all human traffickers, rapists, and everything else.
1: You know, Elliot, as you're going through this, and we're in that, I mean, I noticed that, you know, especially with DNA and before that was, you know, people dealing with their genealogy, you know. One, I think is really important, especially as we're, you know, because of the stories that you're raising that has a personal connection, you know, of a liberatory connection, right? In the sense of the location and the individuals that are involved. It's personal and it's liberatory because this is the story, as you said, these are individuals who are engaged in these stories in that area, and they didn't even know this event occurred.
0: No, they didn't. They told me out of their own mouth that he didn't.
1: You know, and the reason why I wanted to raise that, because liberation struggle, as you say, this is something, you know, and that's why I bring up Moses Dixon, that was a multi-state involvement, but what was the strategic objective, you know? They didn't want to. They weren't fighting to become a part of America. They were fighting to be self-governing in the space that they're familiar with. Yes, to those who said, "Well, they, you know, like it ain't about going to Africa." No, but they wanted to govern themselves because they ain't like the way they were being governed. And they were willing to make the ultimate commitment.
0: Yes.
1: To that grand strategy. And, you know, so, and And obviously, you know, and again, I'm making this point that even within that generation, the warfare didn't end. Just because PRASA ended, obviously, this person said, we're carrying on.
0: Yeah, evidently they didn't because I think after PRASA and his brothers were hung, they hung about 30 other men. Mm-hmm. And I guess they thought, well, we got them all. But they didn't get them all because Satchmo was involved with them. They acknowledged it later on.
1: And I'm, you know, we can only using this, you know, like, and that's why I like this, you know, this framing of military history analysis. And I'm just going to read that again, you know, involves more than just mere telling of the story. It evaluates what the story means. It seeks to bring to bear on present problems, relevant lessons of the past. But they were, obviously, they were still organizing. Whites thought they got them all, but their network amongst those states, those men and women that were involved, they were still, though they had casualties, you know, first you got to be a prisoner, political prisoner, then you got to be executed if you don't escape. But they were already still organizing, strategizing, creating tactics, and still had a strategic objective, which is what I heard you say. And that objective wasn't to become a part of America.
0: Nope, it's just they call them insurgents here, Freedom for Tom Copper and others. The goal of the insurgents was total emancipation, fair distribution of property, and the right of their own wages.
1: And hear that. Fair distribution of property. Now, this is white boys saying this. Now, you know that in America, where right now, I forget what the percent, it's a very small percentage of the population, white men or families, that control and own a large portion of the land in America. Mm-hmm. Very small. So here, black folks, and it ain't just, you can trace that value of what was fair in relationship to land wasn't that someone would get a small piece and somebody else will own it all and then you will work for them. But even in that, they said, well, if you were going to be workers for the land, you should be given a fair price. This is at
0: 1802?
1: 1802,
0: yeah.
1: Wait a minute now, Elliot. They're talking about fair labor costs in 1802. In Virginia, where their labor, as far as white folks, is free. They say, okay, I know you, I mean, I might not, it might be some of us don't actually own land or till the land, be, you know, our own productive farmers or you know, be a part. No, it may be some of us that'll work. We don't have no problem with working, but we want to be paid fairly. Now, and that ain't communism, Elliot. But today, that's what they would call it. Wouldn't it? I mean, yeah. Maybe I'm off.
0: No, you're right. Yeah, our ancestors weren't dumb as they characterized.
1: Mm-hmm. And we're thinking, you know, and organizing tactically and strategically.
0: Richard, I'm going to shift gears a little bit, if you don't mind, and we can always go back to some of the topics on Black August. And I just want to keep in mind, too, that I want to go on to something that Brother Otis mentioned. So if just in case it slipped my mind, Richard, bring it back up. Mm-hmm. the you know, they had a something on social media. Clyburn made a statement, and I don't know why they keep bringing this up. I think they're bringing it up because they want to rally black people back to the polls, but they really don't know how to reach the masses of our people because they've been distant for so long. He mentioned something on the, I'm going to play it so the people can hear it because, you know, he steps in it so much that he said something that didn't make sense in this one. And just in case he don't know, because he said he don't know, I'm going to play a clip by Al Green, who's lost his seat. It's gerrymandered, a redistrict. So I think he's finishing out his term, but his seat is gone, along with Crockett and several others. But I'll play what Green said in reference to Clyburn. He didn't say it in reference to Clyburn, but it's an answer to something that Clyburn says. And right. Clyburn said this last week. Now, let me play this for the listeners. Wait a minute here. I think this is it. Yeah, this is it.
2: Political lessons. Like, was there any political lesson you think there is to take from an administration whose central goal was to stop Donald Trump's return? And here we are.
3: And he stopped it.
2: I mean, you stopped it and enabled, I think some would argue.
3: Well, when the white vote.
0: Wait a minute, Richard. Did you hear what he said?
1: He said we stopped it.
0: Yeah. Well, huh? Wait a minute. This guy is president. He didn't stop it. I mean, sometimes I don't know. You know, you got it right when you said these people are political entrepreneurs. This is a job for them, and it's a well-paying job. And they want to keep it as long as they can. But some of the things he says really don't make sense. I don't want to bash the man. The man is an older black man. He's an elder. But sometimes you need to step down from these seats. These people are not, they're in positions of power appointed by other people to work in their interests, but not in the masses of black people's interests. Let me play it again.
2: True goal was to stop Donald Trump's return, and here we are.
3: And he stopped it.
2: I mean, you stopped it and enabled, I think some would argue.
3: Well, when the white vote turned out 71% 2 years ago and the black vote turned out 59%, you tell me whose fault that is.
2: I guess
3: only 59% of African Americans went to the polls 2 years ago.
2: It's tough for me personally to blame black voters for the last election more than it is to blame President Joe Biden.
3: That's the fact. It wasn't Joe Biden on the ticket. It was Kamala Harris on the ticket.
2: For 107 days after
3: it
2: he decided
3: Kamala
2: to
3: run. On the ticket.
2: I guess I just wanted to see if there was a clear political lesson you took from that moment and whether there think you think something applies in this kind of larger Democratic rethink after. But I hear you. You're saying that you think it was a media problem. It was a branding problem. It was
3: that.
2: A candidate problem.
3: I didn't say that. The media had nothing to do with that 59%. If that 59% had been 69%, she would have won.
2: I guess, so is the argument that black people let Kamala Harris down?
3: In many instances, absolutely. If you don't show up to vote, what are you doing?
2: Is there no valid reason why black voters could not have felt heard by the last Democratic election? Is there no valid reason that they would have?
3: There might be. I'd like to know what it is.
0: Now, Richard, he said, I don't know why black people didn't vote for her. If it's a valid reason, I don't know what it is. Now, you heard him say that out of his own mouth. I'm not saying that he said this. You heard him say it. And plus he said 59%. I don't know where he got the percentage. I'm looking at the Pew research, and it said, let me read it. It says, black voters continue to prefer the Democratic candidate. A large share of black voters cast ballots. A larger share of black voters cast ballots for Trump in 2024 than in 2020 or in 2016. Roughly 8 in 10 black voters, 83%. Now, it wasn't. She didn't get 90% Obama and Biden and Hillary Clinton. I think that Hillary Clinton got 90%. I think Obama got 94. I think Biden got 91 or something when he won. She got 83%, according to Pew. It says roughly 8 in 10 black voters, 83% voted for Harris in 2024, while 15% voted for Trump. In 2020, 8% of black voters voted for Trump, and just 6% of black voters voted for him in 2016. So we can see that his thing went up some. But she received 83% of the black vote, the percentage of the voters that voted, black ones that voted. But he said she received 59% of the vote. I don't know where he's getting his figures. And then he blamed black people for not supporting her. He said, I don't know why. Well, you heard what he said. Do I have to play it again?
1: No. You got it.
0: He said he don't know why black people were disillusioned and didn't support the Democratic ticket and some of these candidates. Well, let's hear what his colleagues say. His colleague is Al Green, another older gentleman. He's not as old as Carbon, but he's an older gentleman. Let's hear what he said about why black people wasn't turning up to these polls.
4: The question is, how do we motivate people to go to the polls and vote? And I would ask you to consider this. Why did they not go to the polls and vote? I think we have to answer that question first. Here's what happened. We promised the people in Congress that we would pass John Lewis Voting Rights Act. We promised that we would pass George Floyd Justice in Policing. We promised that we would raise the minimum wage. We promised that we would give unions more power in negotiating their contracts. We made these promises and many other promises that we did not keep. The question becomes, why were the promises not kept? They were not kept because when we passed John Lewis Voting Rights Act in the House and sent it to the Senate did not pass it the way we now put people on the Supreme Court. We now put people on the Supreme Court with 51 votes. Before 51, you always had to have 60 first to get to what's called cloture, and then 51. Well, we now use 51 votes, and we could have used that same rule to pass George Floyd Justice in Policing and John Lewis Voting Rights Act. We didn't do it. When we don't live up to the expectations of people who have put us in office, then people are not going to have the enthusiasm. They don't have the enthusiasm. I heard a pastor say you lose faith. Yes, Pastor Shank, they lose faith, and they didn't go to the polls. So what we have to do now is restore the faith in the people so that people will have the enthusiasm to come out and vote. And that is done by letting people know that we are not going to tolerate what's happening, that we're going to stand up, we're going to fight, and we're going to show that we're going to fight.
0: Now, I put that in there, Richard, because he stated clearly why a lot of our people ain't participating in this electoral process.
1: Right.
0: Because they depended on him to pass these things, and they wasn't done. A lot of excuses. They didn't fight for it. He said that. Clyburn said he don't know why. Well, maybe he need to talk with Al Green. Maybe he could tell him why. This man is a senior elected black official, and he don't know why. This other man just stated clearly why. You still got blacks being gunned down by the cops. Corn Wiley down there, little baby, a baby. He wasn't a grown man. He wasn't a teenager. A little baby blown away by cops. This stuff is still happening. Down there in Gaston County, North Carolina, where Scotty is, he's down there fighting about something that a guy was shot at a Waffle House or something like that by a cop that was off duty, shot in his back and killed. This stuff is still going on. But these black elected officials take money from these police unions, special interest organizations, religious organizations. They take money, their hands is out taking money to whoever want to give it to them. And then they wonder why black folks ain't voting for them or don't want to vote for them or get disillusioned. When it's time for them to speak on black issues, they run from it like the plague. and say that they represent everybody. When these people are not voting, our people are not voting for them to represent everybody. They're voting for them to represent their interests.
1: You know, I hear all the time, Elliot, you know, that, well, you know, you're bashing these black elected officials and, you know, when they go into these places that especially now they have a majority Republican opposition that they have to go up against. And so they have to be, this word comes up a lot, practical, in how they're moving in order to get things done. Or the person would bring up, well, look at the things they got done. But you're raising, and Representative Green is raising something that I was trying to find, because it was a survey, especially amongst young voters, to the point that you were making. Because if my memory calls me right, the young voters said that they weren't participating because not only they didn't see the value of it, but they, you know, not only because they work, because of the work they have to do just to maintain the livelihood, they ain't got time to be going out. And then, you know, this is the survey. They ain't got time to be voting, but also the issues, and this is what I think, you know, what Representative Green, the issues that really would motivate them in spite of those other two things are not being addressed. I wanted to actually get it, but I couldn't find the actual language. So I'm going off of memory, but that's a survey that was done by the Circle Group. But the thing is, Elliot, and I'm wondering, because it's not bashing them because they didn't pass. It's a motivational question. You got to believe that the person is doing the best they can for the interest or the resource you say that you need. And I'm questioning the motivational, like, if I feel that you do, you know, if I feel that you are going to war for me, for the resources I need, and you lose, that's one thing. I could see that. And it would even be better if you came back to me and said, look, this is what I did this time. I did this. I tried to coerce them. I tried to go to other populations to get, you know, some allies in order to get this for you. And it didn't work. Then I can be able to say, well, at least you did something. You did something. I don't know if I'm making myself clear, Elliot.
0: No.
1: But when you don't perceive, because it's a perception thing. And we got the black folks, I hear people say that black folks are in line with the Democratic Party. Maybe I shouldn't put it out there. I'm not a voter. You're not a voter. So I'm an observer. But I want black people to get what's due. So we have to look at the whole picture. And if they are not, their perception, if they don't feel that you are doing for them, they have only two choices. You really ain't working for me. You're working for yourself. Or you really don't care about me. Now, because I ain't feeling that you're doing it. And I ain't seeing, and you're not telling me I'm not seeing what you're doing and you're losing. And you're not telling me why you can't win. So why should the numbers be greater? When the pain that, especially looking at young people, because the numbers show that it's mostly older people that are voting. So why should those numbers change? And just because you put a woman or You know, like Obama got the pass because he was the first black, I would believe. Not because of policy. Not because of his language, because he had the style. But, you know, and I don't think it was just because of style. I think he won after they convinced him, not convinced black, those black women not to support Hillary. He won, and most black people voted for him because they believed, felt that he could win. And that he would, just like Shirley Chisholm, shit, they voted for Dick Gregory.
0: Yeah, I remember when Dick ran for president. Yeah, I do remember that.
1: And Jesse. Mm-hmm. So, you know, black people voted because this was something that black people, because of race in America, and they felt. But at this stage of the game, when compared to when Jesse, compared to when she ran, and that whole thing of you know, happened at the Democratic convention, that she didn't get the nomination by the newly formed Congressional Black Caucus, because they got more black congressional leaders within those seats. So the perception is, damn, you got more people. Why ain't you able to do more when I'm in pain? This might be just out of my head, because when I hear people discount black people not voting, and as you said, Green gave it. I mean, look, black people wanted these things. If they would have got those things, don't you? The George Floyd bill, the John Lewis. Do you think that the emotional quotient of black people in relationship to election would be greater?
0: Oh, certainly it would. And black farmers, you know, he didn't, Al Green, he said, and many other issues. Mm-hmm. And the black farmers is right there with the many other issues, because when Biden was running, he went and promised John Boyd and Mr. Burrell that he was going to do right by them men when he put that $5 billion, and when he knew it was going to fail. And then when his brother said, no, we're not interested in doing that, and then the banks came up, said, oh, we don't want to give no black farmers no debt relief, he didn't even fight for it, because he didn't intend to fight for it. He just wanted to use them to get votes, and he did, and he won. But, mm-hmm. Just like you said, if those issues had been fought for, and I'm talking about really fought for, I ain't talking about, have a speech and we want farmers to get justice. I'm talking about really fighting for these things. Do people see you fighting for it? And if you fail, you can at least be like the spook that sat by the door. You blow the whistle on these people. Now, if you notice, they want to blow the whistle on people after they lose their seat. Because you done heard some of it on this program, whether it's Nina Turner, Cori Bush, Jamal Bowman. You hear them blowing the whistle on these people trying to control them or controlling them when they were in government. But why wasn't they saying that when they were there? Because that same framework is still at work.
1: Yeah. Yeah.
0: And Richard, that kind of leads to a bigger picture that, the Urban League just had their thing this past week dealing with, it was dealing with a lot of things, justice, economy, and I think the overall theme was, is the dream dead? Is the American dream dead for black people, or something like of that nature? I forgot. I don't have it in front of me. But it was something about the American dream being dead for black people. And it was an economic report that was released that they printed in the Root. In fact, the professor that did it, I think he's at the Virginia State University. I'm going to try to get him on, Richard, if I can reach him, to get him to expand on some of these things, because he covers different areas of black life for black men and boys. Because if you remember, they had release figures last year about the number of black women that had lost jobs after affirmative action. I think it was over 700,000, or maybe close to a million, that had lost jobs affirmative action after it was thrown down, and they mixed this DEI in with it. But, you know, we always contended that, you know, they always want to divide and conquer, but it's the black family that's hurting. Not just right. black men, black girls, boys, and, you know, black women, too. It's the entire black family. But let's look at, before I deal with what he wrote on some of that, I'd like to go and deal with what Brother Otis asked that question on about Africatown, Richard.
3: What's up, my brother?
0: Hey, sir.
3: Can you hear me?
0: Yes, sir.
3: Look, that's West Bellamy. As a matter of fact, I just had my sister hand me the printed version of that. You know, he's the former councilman out of Charlottesville. It's amazing. I told you I have relatives that work at Virginia State.
0: Okay.
3: Matter of fact, I looked at the same report you're talking about, and I literally just had her print it out. I got it sitting here now so I can read it in full letter. I might have to, since you have it, you already know what it's all about. Yeah, old West Bellamy. But I wanted a couple things you hit on. I asked you about Africatown because I listen to X Spaces with young people, and I'm telling you, the education system here is just not right. I heard Philadelphians disparaging Africatown, and because I follow you all, I know that your residents are there. And I'm saying, these people are grabbing a mic, running their mouths, and I'm going to tell you, the right to own a microphone don't mean you should be on one. I'm just, it's rough. The things people say full-throated and have no substance whatsoever is alarming. It's the same problem with the politicians. You happen to play part of Clyburn's speech. But I'm going to tell you, without calling any names, I think by the middle of the week, you're going to hear another prominent black person critique him for being the worthless person he is. If you remember, when the white folks were breaking up his congressional districts in South Carolina before it even became a big national thing, he went in secret and preserved his district.
0: Yes.
3: Working with the GOP. And that same interview that you just did a clip of, if you listen to that full interview, the man asked him, and he admitted that he don't know anything. He just found out about ChatGPT and AI. Now, he's had that position that long. And when he was pressed on it, he thought he was defending himself, and he literally said, "I have great staff. My staff tells me what to do." What is that telling you? Mm-hmm. The same thing we've been accusing them of all along. You're just a puppet. You're not doing any critical thinking on your own. As long as they tell you you can preserve your income and your legacy, you're going to do exactly what I saw him do 8 years ago when the guy from North, Make It Plain, the Sinister Minister was his nickname on Twitter. He's a reverend. Mark Thompson.
0: Okay.
3: When he interviewed your boy Clyburn, Clyburn said one of his personal goals is to make the Wall of Fame on South Carolina. Now, if you know anything about that history, the Wall of Fame, South Carolina had some of the first a big contingent of black representatives after Reconstruction. Mm-hmm. And that's what he wants to be on. Then even when the subject of reparations came up, he literally said, after we hooked him up with Darity to make sure that he could get straight counsel from somebody that knows what they're talking about, he even admitted to talking with Ron Daniels. And you know Ron Daniels has been a reparationist for what, decades?
0: Mm-hmm.
3: And he says that the problem with speaking about reparations, even when those people brought it up during the Democratic primary, he said,
5: that basically, that was the nail in the coffin, because as soon as you start talking about getting money, you devolve into something you can't dig your way out of. That's the man that's representing us. In a capitalist society, he tells you that trying to get restitution through finance is digging yourself into a hole. He's worthless. I'm telling you, people get mad at me for saying it, but I'm telling you, he is completely worthless. I'm going to say another one that might be a bit rough on people. I lost respect for the lady out of Houston when she knew she was sick and still wouldn't pass the mantle on. Nothing was new to Sheila Jackson Lee. She knew that she was terminally ill and still would not relinquish and pass the banner on. And it goes back to what you were saying. They ain't no Gabriel Prossers. They ain't no Sashmos, which I put a hand in there telling you, I first heard of him on a tour of the Dismal Swamp. So that history is taught around here.
0: Oh, okay.
5: You say you didn't know. If you look at it. I sent you, if you read the chat, you'll see. I sent you some links. As a matter of fact, I'm even going to get in touch with Eric and Lisa Shepherd, who were conducting those tours that educated me on that. When I told you about talking to the Zambian ambassador and people from Guyana, that's 8-9 years ago, that they've been doing this homecoming thing, and they actually, you know, go back and forth to the continent. So I'm gonna have to see if I can get them to get you in touch with them so you can bring them on too. I appreciate your work, but I want to make sure that you and Richard talk about the true history of what was Little Africa and now is in your city, because I'm gonna put that back on the people that I know that grab a mic daily and besmirch that whole process. It's just crazy, man. We got a lot of propaganda to fight. I'm going to shut up and let you go back to what you're doing.
0: Thanks for your time.
1: Yeah, can I just, it's because I was in a room listening to the Claiborne, you know, that piece. And it was two things that came, you know, there's one they call it a democratic apologist who, you know, say, well, why are you, you know, like you're jumping on these black democratic officers. But it was two things, and it was a young female that raised the point about Claiborne being too old, or that, you know, and it was two of them, the question of whether 70 is too old to be in office. So, and you just raised this other point in relationship to Shirley Jackson Lee, in the sense of her knowing, and there's no succession plan. If we're going to say the political, well, that's the way I'm thinking, that, you know, even if you don't, even if you want to stay in the arena, you don't have to stay in the seat in order to govern the political governance. So what are your thoughts about him just being too old, or those who are old who are supposedly have power because they have longevity in these positions?
5: Well, when it comes to most of these politicians, I'll be honest with you, local and the national ones, I call it a hubris. When you get so full of yourself that you don't understand when you can't comprehend something. That man, I mean, and that's just where Clyburn is. I swear to you, I wish I could call some names, but I just did some research for the last 5 days getting information on something he said about reparations back in 2019 to make the point that these people aren't just ignorant. They are owned. When you see somebody like Jeffries that y'all talk about, when you see him just have no logical retort to any question he has and won't admit to the fact that he's not independent, the money he gets from AIPAC determines exactly what he's going to do. It makes no difference that it will not impact his own community. He takes that money from AIPAC. He will tell you it has no impact on it, but he's not bringing anything back to his district when billions are going out to Netanyahu in Israel. And then you have young people out here talking about they're proud to be a Zionist. You know what I'm saying? What education system are you in? I mean, I've had people call me an old fool. And I'm telling you, look, I'm damn near as old as Clyburn is. But I know this, when I don't understand something, I got enough sense to go to experts and at least try to get an understanding of the basic operation of it. But when you are somebody like Clyburn that just wants to do exactly what you expose, throw numbers out there, and you should accept it because he's been doing it for 30 years. If you're getting it wrong for 30 years, why the hell should I give you any credibility? Yeah. I tell you another one that really blow your mind. I sent you a link. You look at it later, and we can bring it up next time you talk. Look at the interview between Michael Harriet from Contraband Camp, he calls his platform, with Roland Martin. And you'll hear Roland Martin, even though I don't particularly care for him, because you know he tried to play an operative for the Democratic Party, mixed up with what's the girl, Donna Brazile, remember passing the message to Hillary and all that. Mm-hmm. That's hubris. When you claim to have integrity and some kind of principle, and then go behind because you think you're so above the law, you do the obvious, one of the worst things you can do, contaminate the whole process and then want somebody to get fealty to your position. Who gives a damn if you're making money and the damn community is suffering? Mm-hmm. It makes no sense. As a matter of fact, another one I see that y'all have on is Charles Barron and his wife. I see where they're going to be doing a big interview coming up here. I think even Tavis Smiley finally brought him on to talk. Oh, so that shows you how bad things are getting if he actually got to go back to get a real warrior on his program. I'm going to stop there because I'm going to wait till after next week when it comes out. It's long been time for Clyburn to go, and it's going to be decades to dig our way out of what the Democrats have allowed to happen. Because they could have changed all of this. They could have codified the Civil Rights Act into law decades ago. I talked about that when Cummings was still alive and John Lewis was still alive, that they held those powerful positions on all of these different committees, and they kept telling us that nothing will ever happen. And I'm telling you, at 73 years old, I turned 73 on 29th of this month, of last month, and at 17... I was marching in the street with an afro. At 12 and 13, I literally watched on black and white TV when Lyndon Johnson signed the Civil Rights Act. And I tell people, within my lifetime, you wiped away even an executive order that was meant to protect us. And people are talking about it don't matter what they're doing to the Voting Rights Act. I'm getting ready to tell you again, white folks have set it up. It's 26 or 27 different states that now have set their stuff up so minority rule, meaning white folks are the minority, but they get the majority of the representatives. It's going to be hard to dig out of this. And you can talk about the black belt or anything else you want. If the people who make the laws are all white, it don't matter what your numbers are, because you ain't the one counting the votes.
0: Thanks for your contribution. Richard, he made some excellent points.
1: It's on point, and you know, and it's good that we're having this discussion, especially in this context. But Elliot, I do want to. It's hard. We had on, and I think that was in relationship to. I forgot when we had. He was not on not too long ago. The person who is a part of organizing Africa Town.
0: You know what? His name slips my mind.
1: Slaughter. Is it Slaughter? He's been involved in the development of, you know, that whole, the concept, and, you know, the implementation of, you know, this, the whole thing of African developing I don't know if it's, you know, if I could say Africa Town, but African American, especially as it relates to Philadelphia, relationship, African and Caribbean, because, you know, and I think it is Bruce Slaughter. He's him and Councilwoman Janie Blackwell put together to where they would have a council that it would be a part of the city council to caucus of African Caribbean in the city. So the point I'm trying to make, that Africatown is a evolution that has been occurring in Philadelphia over 30 years to what they're seeing now, that the development of that corridor. And the drivers of that are what these young, I'm going to say young people as, you know, their driver would be, African, Black Philadelphians, who, of course, Slaughter's, I think he's on the board of the African American Museum in Philadelphia. He's been involved with the African American trade relationship for international trade, and a part of this development. So this where, and this is before, I would say, that area up, which is called Africatown, which they're framing as Africatown, before a lot of African and Caribbeans were in that area.
5: Because it was Little Africa when I visited with my uncle. I hate to cut you off, but I visited with my uncle when I was young, and that was called Little Africa when I was 12, 13, 14 years old. That's the late 60s. So I knew a little bit of the history, because I thought you also had a problem with some kind of way they tried to expand the Opportunity Zone and take over parts of what is now Africatown.
1: Yeah, and I think that, and we have two different points of view on it, because as I understand it, yes, there's always been a cadre of continental Africans moving in Philadelphia, and primarily, especially during you always had the Nigerians, and then you had the what they call those who were coming into the area because of the being forced out of the countries that they were in.
5: Yeah, most of them collaborated with the U.S. and came here as refugees. I mean, I know a little bit of the history. I just wanted to know how these young Philadelphians are invaders. That's all.
1: I wanted to get to that, because we can't overlook, as I hear, in the last maybe 5 years, this group called young people who are anti-immigrant, not just anti-African, but anti-immigrants.
5: Well, we know the impetus of that, I'll say it. One of the worst things that ever happened is for Yvette Carnell and Antonio Moore to elect a bunch of young people as immigrationists rather than revolutionaries and reparationists. Right, I'll say that, and I'll give a damn about the fallout.
1: Right. And I think that's so when I hear you saying, and I do hear low mumbling of that anti-African, and I do hear those like online who are boastful, but in Philadelphia, it's the propaganda. I'm gonna call it propaganda is getting broader, because the reason why I wanted to bring up Slaughter and them, because at that point, there was a notion that you were creating relationship with the continent. Now, in dealing with the contradiction that you raised, that some of them were expatriates who were supporting U.S. policy in the country that they were in. But some of them were, especially when Liberia, the war in Liberia, a lot of them were coming here, Philadelphia, I'm aware of, because of what was going on in that war, And that may be, you know, that was an area. I ain't going to say I know for a fact that that's the area they settled, but I know in my moving around, that's what Liberia was one area. And I think it was the Sudan. No, it was Rwanda and the Sudan was another area where they were coming into the city. But the point of that Black Americans of Philadelphia were trying to create international relationships, another generation. So this younger generation is not trying to create an international relation. And once those, especially, I don't want to say the Caribbeans and the Nigerians, they have a network. I mean, they were, and I say it all the time, they may be renting, but they could bring containers of goods from where they came from to Philadelphia. I knew one woman who was training her son who, you know, to be a trader. So he would start, you know, and she was going to start him out in the country of origin. He would have one product. And as he moved, as they moved through countries, they would trade. So by the time they got here, they would have another product that they were selling that, you know, so each time they were getting so that he can be able to duplicate. She was training him to do that. And you know, so I'm aware of the African network. So the Africa Town, which I see that they're doing now, they're trying to make it a tourist destination. And out of this 250, that, you know, that was in the conversation with someone from Philadelphia Visitors Bureau, who was talking about how the Africans, now they have a African Food Week where you can go up that corridor and taste the food. That's a means of building a tourist infrastructure that they want to bring from downtown. They have a tourist group or company that they're working with to try to be able to bring the funds. So what I'm saying is that one Africa Town started as a project by Black Philadelphians. Two Africans and the Caribbeans, because the few sessions I attended, because they would meet regularly, monthly at City Hall. And I did attend. And I heard how, and they were business people, but they were attending those sessions that were set up by the council person, Janie Blackwell, right? So they would attend, and they're organizing in their own interests. And I would have to say, I didn't see Philadelphia African American businessmen and my, you know, in that.
0: Let me weigh in on that too, Richard, because I think that, well, I don't know the argument on social media, but I think we're missing a key component there, because I remember once a board, me and Reggie was on terrestrial radio at the time on URD, and that was 15 years ago, longer. And Sabor would come on regularly. Sabor was involved in trying to build out that Africa Town. You remember Sabor?
1: Yes.
0: Also, Shamari, who's going to be on with us next week, hopefully, was involved. But I don't know how long Shamari's been involved, but I do know that Sabor was almost involved from the initial talks.
1: Yes.
0: And Sabor was saying, for people that know the Philadelphia area, that we might have some listeners in Philadelphia, that the Africa Town was intended to be from like 48th all the way up to 60th.
1: Right.
0: The initial ground. Because the old Mercy Douglas, which was the first Black hospital in Philadelphia, I think it was historic, named after Frederick Douglass, used to be at, what was that, 46th and Market, 46th and Woodland. I think it's 46, where the bus depot started.
1: Right.
0: I think it was supposed to start from 46 on up. Because it was a lot of vacant building. And it still is vacant stuff over there, Richard. Right. Old factories and everything else. A couple of closed bars, properties in despair. You've been up 48. You've been on Woodland Avenue. Mm-hmm. And I'm quite sure Woodland Avenue down on that end hasn't changed. And then when you get up to 60th, it was a shopping mall over there.
1: Right.
0: with a lot of stores that, you know, a lot of people wasn't shopping at. Now that dynamic might have changed. Then you get up to 63rd, where you had the police station, and then you have a conglomerate of African businesses. Now,
1: right.
0: This is the thing, and where black elected

0: because you had 52nd Street was a black corridor, right. North Philly, you had Ridge Avenue. It was different black corridors around this city that could have easily been built out. But they didn't own. A lot of times you gotta do what you can to own that property. Because if I own the property, you can have any business you want in there. But after your lease is up, you going if I want you out of there. So you had black folks that had came from other countries. Number one, they're coming from a different cultural dynamic.
1: Mm-hmm.
0: So they do understand how to work together. See, we've been here under these Europeans, and it's a different cultural dynamic here because these Europeans are right here with us. In some of those other countries, it's what you were talking about earlier, Richard. Some of them come from indirect rule.
1: Mm-hmm.
0: So they're used to working together. In fact, we'll put it this way. They're used to working together better than we are here working together. So when they were up in that, and I don't really call that a corridor. That's like a one block radius. Well, one strip, like. Mm-hmm. Am I right?
1: That business, right. Willard Avenue, you're right.
0: I'm talking about like it's from 63rd to 64th, where they are.
1: Mm-hmm.
0: Or 63rd to 64th. It might be 65th. I don't know, but it was one block radius where they're there with those businesses.
1: Right.
0: And then they come from an environment where they work together. You have blacks here in this country, whether they're from Philadelphia, New York, Baltimore, that's not used to working together. Some of us have a European Western capitalist mindset. I'm going to start my business. I don't want Richard next to me. I want to make this money. You follow what I'm saying, Richard?
1: Oh, yo, no, yeah.
0: So
1: yeah.
0: I have to throw in,
1: Elliot, the next generation, that even if they owned the building, the next generation didn't keep it.
0: Okay. And with that mindset that you have, you're going to have a certain a black entrepreneur that's willing to work with others. So that's a whole new mindset that has to be developed, or a business person that you have to search for. Then number two, which should be number one with a bullet, is the money. Because these people that fund these businesses, they'll be willing to give blacks from another continent or other areas money, but they won't give it to you. You know, that fuels a lot of different things. And one of the things it fuels is the stuff you see on social media.
1: Mm.
0: That gives it fuel, because it's not like the folks come here with money. They got to get it once they get here. Now, you as a business person, you might have great ideas for businesses and write a business plan after you pay somebody to help you write it. But you still might not get the money. We've seen that. We've seen it from banks where they're not giving you the money.
1: Mm-hmm.
0: We've seen it from the Small Business Administration, which is government, where they definitely ain't giving you no darn money. In fact, every other nationality getting more money, and you get 3% and 4%.
1: Mm-hmm.
0: So how are you going to start a business? You going to start it with a credit card? Or you going to start it with a hard money lender? Those are recipes to fail. And not only fail, you'll find yourself in so much financial hot water, you'll drown. So it's not conducive. That idea that subordinate had was excellent, where we could take control of that corridor and have blacks from the islands, African Americans. It would have been beautiful. But you got that one block where it's blacks from the islands and blacks from the continent, which still has a connection to the continent where they can get goods and services. And it's money that has been availed to them by the same people that stop you from getting money. And then it starts all kind of foolish back and forth. It's not like black people is in control of this money. We got to go to these people to get money. And they have to go to these same folks to get money.

0: the thing is, a lot of the people that look like you that's from other countries are getting the money, but you're not. So that helps them out. That helps keep this stuff going. It really does. And I don't want to point the finger at any blacks from other countries. I don't. You might be a Latino. You might be a Mexican. You're going to get the money. Asian. You're going to get money. Even though they done been here long enough where they done put up their own. They not only can get money from the government, which you can't, but they got their own financial institutions that they done set up.
1: Yeah, I've heard that. The SUSUs, their business networks that they have with their home countries.
0: No, I'm talking about Asian banks. They got their own banks.
1: Oh, yeah, those, yeah.
0: They got several of them here. Now, to kind of build on what I'm saying in reference to that, Richard, Reverend Leon Sullivan, who passed away years ago, that was the founder of OIC, he had an excellent idea, Richard. And it was more than an idea. Progress Plaza. Progress Plaza. You remember that, Richard?
1: Right, right.
0: That land is still there. He envisioned black businesses in that mall, controlling that whole mall and expanding on Broad Street. That was his vision. Am I right?
1: Yeah.
0: It didn't get off the ground because why? Not that he didn't have dedicated people that wanted to do it. It was money. You couldn't get the money. You had all them beautiful edifices. You had a couple of blocks down the street. You had the Divine Tracy Hotel that Father Divine owned. Beautiful place back in the 20s, 30s, 40s. Black ball players used to come here. Jackie Robinson and them, they couldn't stay in town. They stayed there. It was a beautiful place. Now that place is not gentrified. White developers own it and live there. So you already had an infrastructure up there to feed Progress Plaza. Progress Plaza never really got off the ground because blacks that were from here in America, supposed to be Americans, couldn't get the money. And I ain't talking about one or two here that's going to raise a banner. Talking about, I can get it, you can. I don't play that stupid game. That's a dumb game. Because if I'm lucky enough to get it, that don't mean 10 other blacks can get it the same way I got it. I ain't foolish enough to believe that. But you got some of them that'll run around espousing that view. I got it. You can get it just like me. No. And especially if you tied in politically and you know somebody, you ain't getting nothing. Besides, with you know, if I know an elected official or whatever, and I want to start a little business, you know, he might push my thing to the front or got a relationship with a bank, with people from a certain religious group on there that had already paid me as an elected official. Sure, I can get Tom, Dick, and Harry, maybe get a couple loans to get in business. That's how it works.
1: When you said that, it made me think of Kenny Gamble, what he was trying to do from South Street, really that area from South Street back. And, you know, with the housing development, the school, and he was getting the land. And then all of a sudden, I think they found some way to, you know, slow that down.
0: That's what I'm saying. Now, how are they going to find a way to slow that? That man made millions of dollars. He owned Philadelphia International Records. That was like the Motown of the East Coast. And when Motown kind of started going down, it was Philly International. So Philly International is just as big as Motown. Kenny Gamble owns property in South Philly. But he had a vision where he would run the schools, businesses. No, that wasn't their vision. And when I say their vision, they're the ones that give the money out. They control these banks.
1: Yeah.
0: They're not giving it to black people. They can run around calling themselves foundational Americans, ADOS, I built this country. Black people can run around saying what they want. These people are going to dictate whether you get money or not for these businesses. They're going to dictate it. Unless you're going to go in there and rob the bank. And then they're coming after you when you do that. So I can say whatever I want about I'm a foundational American. And if somebody comes from another country, whether they're black that has come from another country, whether they Latino, Mexican, and walk in that same bank and they come out with the 200,000, half a million or whatever to get started. And then what I'm going to do, start yelling at them? No, you start yelling at these banks. Yell at these white folks. Yell at these Jews that's running around running these banks that claim they black people's friends. That's who they need to focus their ire at. Don't focus their ire at these other people. Now, I ain't talking about somebody to get in business and one individual act ignorant towards another. I ain't even dealing with that. That's small potatoes. I'm talking about the group as a collective. Because that's how we should be looking at things, as a collective. We never came here as individuals. We came from a culture of communalism, collective, looking at us as a collective.
1: And that group, that generation, that, you know, when we say that nebulous young people, that's what they're also challenging. They're saying this is an individual thing. Hey, you know, this individual compared to collective.
0: Okay, well, then we're looking at it in through the wrong lens. Because that's the problem. That individualism is a European mindset. Coupled with this capitalism is a European mindset. And with this Western capitalism, it only works if somebody is exploited. And Europeans have already dictated that the ones who are going to be the permanent underclass is you. Now, if we want to stay there, then, that's up to us. That's where the fight comes in. That's where the liberation struggle comes in, Richard. That's where Black August comes in, and the constant fight.
1: There you go.
0: Because I don't want my children to be no permanent underclass to these folks.
1: Or have few exceptionalism, we were able to do it. Why can't you? Well,
0: listen, you heard O.C. Davis. I see Davis say it in that clip. He uses people from his era. He said, you know, they say Jackie Robinson. Look at Lena Horne. They made it. Then he said, I don't want to be looked at. He said, I want to be looked at as inspiration to our young, but I don't want them lied to. He was talking about himself. He wasn't running around telling people, I did this, you can do it too. No, you can't. Or it's going to be difficult.
1: Y'all always blaming the white man. You ain't taking personal responsibility. That's the message.
0: You know, let me, because this kind of feeds into that conversation, Richard, that we were just talking about. And I want to get the brother on, Bellamy, to kind of expand on that, because some of these statistics don't exist anymore. And this new iteration of the American government is stopping a lot of these statistics from going out. So that's when you got to get other black individuals that have the resources to put these stats together. Now, this brother is from Virginia State University. In fact, Brother Otis said he's going to send me his kind. I'd love to get him on to talk to him. But let me read you some. The report is extensive, and I got to get a chance to really sink my teeth into the report. But I want to read some of this article that was in the Root in reference to what he wrote, because it ties in to what the brother out of New York, Jay, had mentioned last week about what was going on at Howard University. Let me read some of this, Richard. This was in the Root last week, the Root publication. It says, economic realities worsen for black men and boys. Now, keep in mind that they already painted that bleak picture about black women when they said all those jobs that was lost. Now, it says, black men and boys are facing an economic reality that stretches from the classroom to the workplace. Now, a new report says the problems are no longer just evident in many critical areas. They're getting worse. The first annual economic state of black men and boys in the United States report released by John Langston Institute for African American Political Leadership in partnership with the Virginia Alliance for Black Men and Boys takes a hard look at over 20 million black American men and boys, finding a slew of full of warning signs from reading proficiency in elementary school to college enrollment to employment to pay and wealth. Now, before I continue, Richard, see, this is what I'm talking about some of our people have the resources to put these stats out to our people instead of waiting on these Europeans who this new iteration of government said that they ain't going to do it no more. You follow what I'm saying, Richard?
1: Oh, yeah.
0: They're doing this based on 20 million black men and boys, which gives you a clear picture of what's going on when you're dealing with that many. Not 2,000, they're dealing with 20 million.
1: Mm.
0: And that's why I said I want to sink my teeth into it, because it covers, just like he said, a reading proficiency in elementary school, college enrollment, employment, pay, and wealth. Now, let me continue. I'm going to read a couple more of these paragraphs. Even if you come from a wealthy black family, that still doesn't prevent you from having to deal with systematic barriers, which is something we knew, but the data actually points that out, says the author and educator and activist, Dr. Wes Bellamy. The report makes one thing clear. When black men and boys are lumped into a broader statistics about black Americans, their specific struggles cannot disappear into the averages. The problem starts early. In 2024, just 17% of black fourth graders performed at or above the National Assessment of Educational Progress, proficiency level in reading, according to the report. By eighth grade, that number dropped to 14%. While more than 60% of black eighth graders perform below the basic level. Dr. Bellamy told us these issues are systematic. Here's a quote here. The systems are playing out exactly as they were designed to, which is why we see some of the bleak numbers in which we have, he said. Then there's college. Black male undergraduate enrollment dropped from 22% between 2010 to 2022. At historically black colleges and universities, where black men have historically played a critical role, the decline was even steeper. And once they enter the workforce, the numbers aren't much better. In April of 2026, black workers had a 7.3 unemployment rate, the highest among the nation's major racial and ethnic groups, according to the Joint Center for Political and Economic Studies. In June, that number sat at 6.6. As we previously discussed, high unemployment within the black community usually points to greater implications for the rest of America. The unemployment to population ratio for black men also dropped between the first quarters of 2025 to 26, with the decline concentrated among men with four-year college degrees, the study found. For those who are working, the pay gap remains stubborn, but that's no secret. Black men earned a median of $1,039 a week in 2025. Compared to $1,354 for white men, roughly 77 cents for every dollar white men earn. then there's wealth, or more accurately, the lack of financial cushion where things go wrong. Black households had a median transaction account balance of $2,200 compared to $10,000 for the average white household. Black home ownership stood at 43% compared to 73% for white households. This means when a job disappears, an unexpected bill lands, or an economic downturn hits, Black families also have less room to absorb the blow. This report calls for earlier mentorship, stronger literacy programs, mental health and career support, expanding apprenticeships and skilled trade opportunities, and targeting help for Black men facing long-term unemployment. But this isn't simply sounding an alarm. The report is demanding accountability. What I was happy about is the fact that we know the data and we can develop a plan, says Dr. Bellamy. This is one thing that we talk about and synthesize and summarize what's transpiring. This is something completely different for us to actually have all the figures all combined into one particular area. Now we can make a plan for us to move forward. See, Richard, if you look at all of these things that he's discussing here, Richard, I want to get him on.
1: Right. Oh, definitely. Well, now, let me ask this.
0: But let me say this. If you look at all of this, when he said this stuff is systematic, see, this right. had nothing to do with, you know, because you see here these people, they blame other Black people. Oh, you don't like the system will work if you do what you're supposed to do.
1: Right.
0: But this stuff where you are designed to fail, this is not just no happenstance. That's why some Blacks, when they get money, they'll send their children to schools full of whites and they'll be the only Black child sitting up there.
1: Right.
0: Because they realize that if they go to the school with those people, they'll get somewhat of a quality education. And if you go to school with all of yours, you're not going to get nothing but inferior books, no books, teachers that don't care, and other stuff like that. Mm-hmm. And they don't care because the majority of the teachers is white. When I was in school, I mean, it wasn't that long ago, I had a lot of Black teachers. And even though it was a poor Black school, those teachers cared. They wanted to see you learn your work, learn how to read, learn how to do figures, fractions, and everything else. The care was there. You could see it. You might not have been able to see it at that time. You was a kid. But when you look back, you could see that they cared. But those teachers are gone. And when I say gone, I'm talking about even teachers that look like them are not taking their place. You got these young white women taking their place. That's who teaching Black kids. They don't care nothing about Black kids. In fact, a lot of them afraid of Black children, especially boys. Go ahead, Richard. I ain't wanted to cut across.
1: No. What I wanted to know was whether this report. But was this report a part of the Urban League's?
0: No. This wasn't. And you know, I usually use that Urban League report because, you know.
2: Check the chat.
0: Oh, okay.
1: Yeah, I got it.
0: Yeah, because I do have that report, and I'm gonna reach out to him if I'm gonna get his contact.
2: You see the cell number, don't you?
1: Yeah, I sent that to you, Ellie.
0: Okay, good. I'd love to get him talk about this.
1: And the reason why I just raised that, you answered it, because it does seem, you know, like you said, the cohort size and the depth of the report reinforces the structural reality. And they just, both of them just had their, I assume this report didn't just come out yesterday. It was out before their meeting. So, you know, both of them, Urban League and the NAACP. And I know I'm putting anything on them, but, you know, putting it on them. Because they put it. So what I'm saying is, when he's saying that we can now build a plan, everybody got to be a part of realizing what this report is saying. Excuse my expression. We fucked if we don't do something.
0: Yeah. Yeah.
1: And yeah. But more importantly, which I would say, when we look at, and I know they want to put it in the era of ICE or Trump, when we look at the slow building acceptability of the military, the national military and placement within urban areas over the last 2 years, if something is not going to be put in place that could direct by Black folks, that could direct the anger, because the anger that at some point young people gonna be angry. We've seen that happen after the 60s. When they, after they gave them the voting rights, they downed the Plessy versus Ferguson. That didn't change. And we've seen it in the 70s. That did not change the frustration that poor people, that disenfranchised young people were feeling. And you've seen what happened. There, they had to bring, and we talked about this before, just because of what happened recently. Then they had to bring the guard in. Now they got the guard in. They ain't got to bring them in. They're here. But the condition is brewing. That's the way I would perceive it.
0: Mm-hmm.
1: And if we don't have something in place to inspire, direct, develop, I mean, just in what you were reading, that's what he said we had to do, right?
0: Yeah.
1: If we don't have something in place, then what will happen? They will, what they say, young people, now they call it swarming and, you know, all this dissatisfaction that we see happening on the subways and inside of the buses with young people. They'll, that emotional reaction outburst will happen. It's not politically directed. It's frustration that is just directed. And he had in there healthcare, that there's need for healthcare. There's a population that is off the hook, not because of them just being off the hook, but because of things, medical realities that they don't even know that they even got.
0: Mm-hmm.
1: When I say medical, I mean emotional, mental.
0: And, you know, I wanted to read this because I think it all ties in, Richard. This report ties in with what was mentioned last week by the brother in New York, Jay. But let me read this, and I'm gonna bring him on because he's been waiting in the few minutes we have left. Let me read this first because it ties in with the report by Bellamy, and we've seen where over 500 students at Howard won't be able to come back because their financial their grants or loans didn't come in time, and the parents didn't have the money to put up because the school is saying, well, okay, you know, you already know that you need to get this money together, and you know, if you don't, if your grants or loans are a little slow, you're supposed to make up that difference until it comes in. But some of these parents don't have the money. You just heard from this report. If something happens, then everything is out of kilter. You remember, I just read this in that report. Now, let me read this to you. It says, Black students at historically Black colleges and universities face reoccurring barriers securing grants, loans, and timely financial aid disbursements for the next school year. These hurdles stem from a combination of systematic underfunding, tighter federal and institutional administrative enforcements, and heavy reliance on need-based aid. Recent strict enforcements of payment deadlines at major institutions like Howard University left hundreds of students temporarily enrolled or facing past due balances, while outside scholarships and aid packages are still pending. Disproportionate financial needs. A vast majority of HBCU undergraduates rely heavily on federal aid, with roughly 85% receiving grant aid and over 60% qualifying for federal Pell Grants, leaving them vulnerable to any administrative delays or shifts in federal verification criteria. So we see the game that's going on.
1: Mm-hmm.
0: Listen, our children already had difficulty in securing loans and grants going to these colleges before, but it's even worse under this guy. So now we see the black colleges and all, they scream about, well, we're a business. But see, we're going to have to, this Western model of always making money, sometimes, listen, when our people came out of enslavement, Richard, and they started these schools and churches and started some of these HBCUs, it wasn't about making money. It was about raising our people as a whole. This Western stuff about making some money all the time, it's going to have to be later for that foolishness, or we're going to go up in flames.
1: Mm-hmm.
0: Now, let me bring, let's go to New York. New York.
2: Hey, what's happening, Elliot and Richie?
0: Yes, sir.
2: Let's see. Was talking about Claiborne earlier. The bottom line is the man is, I think, 86, 87 years old. He need to basically have his ass sitting down preparing to die. It seems to me that he's trying to get elected so that if he do croak over, they'll do what they did with Graham, maybe put his daughter in to replace him, because he said she is who he's looking. Well, he said she is who he's looking for to succeed him in office. I don't know why, bro. I don't know why. I don't live in his community. I have more of a knowledge of that piece of trash, Jeffrey's community, than I do Claiborne's. But I know Claiborne community is not better off since he's been in office. I mean, if you be honest and you tell the truth about it, there's very few politicians who are in office for long periods of time that their community is doing well. I mean, the reality is there's really no black communities. If you want to put it into the context of what a community should be. I mean, you could probably maybe call it a neighborhood or something like that. But I mean, as far as services and things of that nature, the best I've seen in the last 10 years, if truth be told, is Charles Barron. I mean, I don't see any other place where somebody could really say, well, we've built schools, we've built libraries, we've built parks, we've kept the home ownership steady, and, you know, just basic things of that nature. I mean, you go in these communities, and if the truth be told, black people are being displaced on a high level. I mean, you ask yourself, where are black people going? And then you have this sad rhetoric that the only thing that's going to save black people is the vote, man. That right there is just as dishonest as it come. I mean, you had also dropped something, I think Benny Thompson had said, or Al Green, one of those two, about the demands that the community has asked the Black Caucus and all of these other so-called black leaders to fulfill. No, they didn't fulfill it. There's never, ever going to be the passing of John Lewis Act. Because if you look at what they're doing in regards to this so-called SAVE Act, it's the total opposite. And the thing that most black people don't really understand, I don't care if you're a Democrat or Republican, white people ain't going to give your black ass nothing, man. They're not going to put themselves out of a power position or help assist you in placing yourself in a power position to be able to be treated fairly and respected. That's not just the nature of white folks. And that's why the John Lewis bill never got passed, because white folks knew that that would, in a sense, disenfranchise them, and it would cause them certain problems, and they wouldn't be able to do certain manipulation in the things that they're doing. And hey, those white folks said, nah, we can't pass this shit. It's just like the same thing with the boy that got killed, George Floyd. They ain't gonna pass no George Floyd bill. They're never gonna pass anything, and I think at this date, 2026, as an observer and as someone who is somewhat politically astute, you should understand that. I mean, just look at the manipulation that's going on in regards to this, how could one say, total demand of this election coming up in November. Believe me, this election is not going to do anything to solve the problems of black people. Black people are not going to move forward, even if they get some of these so-called people that they wish to get into office and they take over the Congress and the Senate. It's not going to make black people's lives any better. The only way black people gonna make their lives better in this country is to come together collectively and find some sort of plan that is centralized to who you are as a group. Other than that, man, you just wasting your time and playing games. Cause white people ain't giving up power. Why should white people giving up power? I mean, just take into consideration what's happening with the basics in this country. And, you know, if white people really cared about themselves, they don't have to care about nobody else. If they cared about themselves, why would they allow this man to do what he's doing to Medicaid, Medicare, and Social Security? The foundation of most of these crack is survival. Keep it real, man. Why don't we stop playing this game and making it seem like black people and these other nationalities and so-called immigrants are benefiting from Medicaid, Medicare, and Social Security? Nah, man, that's the beneficial of white folks, and they're basically doing everything that they can to place these crackers, dumbass white trash, in the position that they're basically in the death penalty situation, where some other white folk go say to you, do your white ass have the right to live? I mean, look at what's going on in the South. Look at what's happening in regards to hospitals, nursing homes, and things of that nature. And they never talk about it. They never talk about these are things that hurt white folks way more than it hurts black folks. Yes, black folks are hurt. Yes, other nationalities are hurt. But those are primary programs to assist white folks. And these dumbasses just allow it to be decimated. on the nature of they don't want to see me and you get something when black folks ain't even caught up in that nonsense. And the sad fact of the matter is you have a cracker in office who's about to lead your babies into death. And this is the crazy thing. I don't even know if you heard this or not. One of these companies that his son got a contract from the government is building a robot to go to war. A robot. Real talk. A robot to go to war to be able to facilitate whatever they're doing. And here it is. They really, really think that that's going to make a difference. When here it is, this man has been bombing Iran for weeks and months at a time, and Iran is still standing tall, bombing the shit out of the whole Middle East, and your media don't even tell you about the deaths that have occurred to Americans and other people within the region. It's just amazing, man. But we fall for it. And in the process, every time you turn around, this guy is doing something to make himself rich and to make his family rich. And we talking about the vote. Like, if they get control of the Congress and the Senate, anything's going to change. All they going to do is waste all of their time on impeachment and doing nothing to fix the crises that is moving forward in this country, where more and more and more people are starving, are doing without, are in financial struggles. They're not going to do anything to fix that. But this is the situation that we're in. And unfortunately, our people are under the impression that the vote is going to save us. And I'm saying it straight up. The vote ain't going to do shit for your black ass. Has it really ever? How you going to think something's done something from you when they give it and take it away from you? They systematically give it to you and systematically take it away from you and put you in the worst position. And you can't even have the intellect or the intelligence to figure out what's been done to you. So you telling me this civil rights bill that they passed all those years ago, 60-some years ago, it took them 60 years to basically decimate it and put you in a worse trick bag position, and you still think that they're going to save your black ass, that the vote is going to be there to save you, and don't even have a clue that there's other alternatives collectively as a people should be thinking and doing. Let me ask you this question to you, Elian and Richard. Are any other ethnic group dependent on the vote for their survival as a people?
0: Well, not here in this country, no.
2: So if that's the case, and we're supposed to be, what is it, third in line or second in line, whatever. Why is it that black people all these years don't understand that? Why is it that every other ethnic group in this country is basically moving forward? But we're the only ones, if we tell the truth and we be honest, are not moving forward. And the only thing that people tell you to do is get up and get your black ass out there and vote. And if you vote, and if supposedly they get control of the Congress and the Senate, your life could be better. That's some silly shit, if the truth be told, bro. And for us as a people to not be able to move forward, but look at other ethnic groups that are in this country moving forward, that should tell us something is wrong. But the black leadership, supposedly, they won't give you that honest assessment. Claiborne, he's been in office all these years, and what has happened? He hasn't done nothing for his community. He's gotten richer. His family members have gotten richer. And that's for most of these politicians. Now, I'll leave you with this. The darling of black people, Mammy Sassy herself, Jasmine Crockett. Ask yourself, when she's out of office in January, how rich you think she gonna become? What type of moves you think she's gonna make? I mean, even think about this. Even the white girl, Marjorie Taylor Greene, she had the intelligence to get out of office, collect her pension, get her money, because she made a whole bunch of money in the stock market when she was a congresswoman, go out there and find her some white man to marry her ass, and now she's just going about the business and picking and choosing how she's going to get dollars and cents. And you don't think that a trained lawyer, a mammy, a darling of the Negro in his sick mind, you don't think she's going to not go out here and try and get paid? Now, if she doesn't, then she's stupider than I think she is. And I don't think she's that stupid. I don't think she's that smart either. But the point of the matter, you look at every other politician who's been in that situation that's white, they've all gotten rich. Why is it the Negro is only getting that type of richness while they in office, basically selling black people out? Think about most of these black noted politicians. What is their economic status once they came into office? And what is their economic status once they get out of office? All of them are financially secure. Some of their family members are financially secure, and their constituents are in the same situation. But nobody tells you that. But you expect me to go out there and continuously vote for these worthless bastards like Claiborne and the rest of them. And what do black people get in return? What are we getting in return for putting these people in office in a white supremacy country where white people are trying to do what? Survive. So if their agenda is their survival, what makes you think they're going to do anything in the world for black people's survival? And the crazy thing is, in order for these muckety-mucksters to survive and continue to grow, they destroy white people in the process, and the dumb white folks don't even understand that they're being destroyed in the process. And we don't really have to talk about this Negro, because this Negro, to be honest with you, is lost, man. Well, I'm sorry to say it, brother. I know y'all may disagree, but as a people, it looks like we almost finished.
0: Well, let me grab.
2: It really looks like we are almost finished, brother. I mean, look at other communities. Just look at how they're moving forward in the last 10 years and how black people are moving forward.
0: Let me grab one more. Thanks for your contribution.
2: All right. Thank you, brother.
0: All right. Let's go to Philadelphia.
3: You have been muted.
4: Hey, brother Elliot.
0: Yes, sir.
4: Hey, brother Elliot Mitchell. How y'all doing?
0: Hey, good.
4: Praise be to Allah. Good show. Yeah, I agree with many things Brother Jay said, man. Brother Jay says many things I agree with and stuff, man. Now, as far as Jasmine Crockett is concerned, she's a lawyer by trade. So you know the old routine, Richard and Elliot. She'll probably get a job, while she out of office for some big law, white law firm, maybe a big large black law firm down in Texas. I mean, you know how the game, it's not nothing new. That's what she'll probably do to make money and probably be a consultant or whatever they do, whatever things these people do. You know what I'm saying? So, you know, but it was telling, you know, when you played the clips and stuff about Clyburn and Representative Green and how diametrically different they was in their views. Green gets it. Clyburn obviously don't get it. He's like a dollar a day late and a dollar short because he talks so damn stupid. He don't understand. You know, he gonna blame black people where Representative Green clearly stated why Colin Miller didn't win and why a lot of black people was not voting and stuff. And Jay pretty much brought it home just now. Brother Jay did. So I mean, these people just they beyond the pale, man. You know. And to your point, Elliot, when you said about Iran, I knew you pressed for time. I'll try to tie it up real quick. Again, when Trump make these bogus deals with Iran, and Iran know where he's coming from. They know he's a straight-up lying devil and stuff. Yeah, you never had a so-called ceasefire or memorandum of understanding, and you still bombing. Here you got Israel, where they say Hamas agreed to a ceasefire if and Hamas made it clear that Israel has got to withdraw the troops from the West Bank. And since the ceasefire that Trump said he had agreed, they done killed like 25 Palestinians. I mean, I'm like, are you kidding me? And it was so heartbreaking when I saw on my phone it came where they show a Palestinian man crying. They in the airstrike, they killed his pregnant wife, his child. I mean, pretty much wiped out the man's family, man. And they did this after this so-called agreement. I mean, see, my point, Elliot, is that this is where, like you said, where black media has shirked their responsibilities because Israel has shown the world, as Maya Angelou said, when somebody show you who they are, damn it, you better believe them. This racist, white cracker, Zionist country called Israel, they've shown the world who they are. I've even heard Caucasians say this about them and stuff, and they ain't no friend of black people, but they clearly see where these people coming from. Sure, they have galvanized about this Holocaust. They've been living off that for the last so 100 years, getting sympathy, and they even got somewhat sympathy after so-called October 7th, where Hamas just retaliated against all the stuff that them Jews been doing to them. All right, but now with this constant barrage of killing innocent Palestinian women and children, people see them Zionist bastards for who they are. They are evil, racist-ass, evil, sick people, man. They see them for who they are, and the world will never look at them again. Thanks, William. They will never look at them again. They see them for who they are. You know what I mean? There's no turning back on that. People around the world see Israel for who they are, as a bunch of evil, racist, murdering bastards. And this is where, like you said, the black media, when you're shucking your responsibility because you're calling out Hakeem Jeffries, Gregory Meeks, Richie Torres, Clyburn, Cory Booker, you waving pom-poms. I mean, what just, let me think about it. I'm putting this question out there. I know you ain't Richie fresh for time. What justification can, and stuff, I mean, it's a rhetorical question. What justification, if you're a human being and Clyburn's supposed to be a Christian, and Jeffries, I guess, is a Christian, they probably meant to believe in Jesus Christ. How the hell can you keep supporting a racist country that murders women and children and innocent people in a regular bomb hospitals, daycares, mosques? How can you still support them? And now, of course, the stupid answer would be because they're getting money from AIPAC. We all know that. That's a given. Or these other U.S.-funded organizations. But at some point, where's the black media to call these people out for these Negroes, these house niggas out for their lack of humanity, that you can continually talk about supporting this country with Jeffrey saying, I'm gonna block any kind of attempts to block aid to Israel. See, at some point, the black media got to step up and call these Negroes out for the support of Israel. It's no sugarcoating it no more. What kind of human being are you? How you sleep at nighttime? You're supporting the people that will bomb children and kill innocent children and women on a regular basis and stuff, man. The black man at some point has got to step up and stop, put the pom-poms away and call these Negroes out like Jeffries, Meeks, and Clyburn and the rest of them and Booker and Ivy and Warnock for the support of Israel. There's no getting around that no more. The time of a reckoning is here. The time of a reckoning is here. And I close with that, Alex. I know y'all pressed for time.
0: Thanks for your contribution.
4: You're welcome.
0: Bridget, come up to the end of another program. It was a good program today. A lot of information. Looking forward to next week. And I want to thank again Brother Otis for giving me that contact because I was going to search and end up calling the University of Virginia State, but now I got the contact, so that saves a lot of steps. I want to thank him for giving me that. We'll get the doctor on to talk about that report that affects 20. You know, they use the criteria of 20 million black men and boys. So right. Those are definitive statistics. I'm going to forward it over to you, too, Richard. I don't know whether you have it. I think I did send it to you in the email. But
1: I done already took the picture, took the email, and mailed it to myself. So I got to look
0: at it. Oh, brother, let's put it in the chat.
1: Y'all ain't going to leave me out of this. I mean, like, no, it's extensive, so it's good.
0: Okay. All right. All right, so we come up to the end of another program. I want to thank everybody for listening to the program this evening. Lively discussion as always. We lost the program. Brother Oshie and them went to another format. They have their own format. But yeah, we still our story, still tune in our story Monday nights from 7 to 9 on Time for the Awakening Media, live from New Orleans, Louisiana, with Brother Wes, Brother Johnny. They double back on Wednesday night at the same time, 7 to 9 p.m. Thursdays is always open for the Black Liberation Movement in Mississippi. I talked to Brother Patrick the other day, too, about some of the newer developments down there. We got to get him on, Richard. Mm-hmm. Black Liberation Movement in Mississippi from 8 to 10 p.m. on Thursdays. Pinckney to Pinckney on Sundays from 5 to 6, and Time for an Awakening from 6 until. I want to thank everybody for listening to the program this evening. Lively discussion as always, and we'll be back next week, Lord willing, to continue on this path towards an awakening. Peace.
1: Peace.

0: 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But we as a people will turn this around. Proverbs 4:7 states, "Wisdom is the principal thing. Therefore, get wisdom, though thy getting it an understanding." Again, welcome to the program this evening with your host, Brother Elliot and Brother Richard. The number to reach us to get involved in the conversation this evening is 215-490-9832. That's 215-490-9832. 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It's 6:08 on this Sunday edition of Time for an Awakening, this Sunday, May the 24th edition of Time for an Awakening. Our guest this evening, an open conversation author, psychologist, Dr. Jerome Fox. The book, Addicted to White, The Oppressed in League with the Oppressor, A Shame-Based Alliance, will be a major part of the discussion centering around things happening today to our people in this country. That'll be an interesting conversation with Dr. Fox, and you can always join the conversation also by dialing 215-490-9832. That's 215-490-9832. We'll be right back to get the program started after a brief word from our sponsors.
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7: Welcome back to Time for an Awakening. It's 6:13 on this Sunday edition of Time for an Awakening. Before we get started with our program this evening, I want to welcome in my co-host, Philadelphia activist and tour guide at the African American Museum here in Philadelphia at 7th and Arch Street, Brother Richard. Is with us, Brother Richard.
8: Yes, sir, Brother Elliot.
7: How are you, sir?
8: Oh, I'm gonna say I'm doing fine, but you know, me and the weather is, you know, we got me and that dance, and you can't dance with the weather, so you just got to bear with it. As far as the chill that's coming through, but you know that's. But you know, Elliot, I've been in this moment. I've been kind of thinking of a few things and trying to, you know, I'm always trying to. Develop what is Black political thought, you know, always raising this point that we're colonized people. And, you know, I've kind of been looking at Philadelphia specifically. And I'm glad that we're, you know, going to have, you know, be in conversation with Dr. Fox, just because of what his work moved towards this, you know, some would say liberatory approach and dealing with, you know, just dealing with, I think, the part of the culture that we have to deal with, whether you call it the mind or the values, but that we need a revolution in that area. But, you know, Elliot, you know, tomorrow or officially they translated something to Memorial Day. And it made me bring up two thoughts. And I wanted to, as my opening, I wanted to share those two thoughts. One, you know, from, and I know in our conversation, you've been hearing me bring up Brother Henry Highland Garnett in that convention presentation he made, the address to the slaves of the United States in 1843. And it was a particular section out of that I just wanted to share as a part of my opening. And also when we're talking about Memorial Day, which Black folks, and this goes to what I hope our conversation with Dr. Fox reveals as far as this addiction goes to everybody utilizing Memorial Day compared to Declaration Day that Black people gave honor. And I wonder, can I just quickly share that as a part of my opening before we get into conversation, you know, with Dr. Fox? Mm-hmm. You know, and then this comes out of, you know, just it's a part of the total speech, but I think it's relevant to now. And that's why I wanted to share it as a part of the opening. The protagonists of the system, or the immediate ancestors, or their immediate ancestors, very soon discovered its growing evil and its tremendous wickedness, and secret promises were made to destroy it. The gross inconsistency of a people holding slaves who had themselves ferried over the wave or for freedom's sake was too apparent to be entirely overlooked. The voice of freedom cried, the emancipate yourself, humanity's supplicant with tears for the deliverance of the children of Africa. Wisdom urged her solemn plea, the bleeding captive plea, his innocence, and appointed to Christianity who stood weeping at the cross. Jehovah frowned upon the nefarious institutions, and thunderbolts red with vengeance struggled to leap forth to blast the guilty wretches who maintained it. But all was in vain. Slavery had stretched its dark wings of death over the land. The church stood silently by. The priests prophesied falsely, and the people loved to have it. So its thrones is established. And now it reunites triumphant. And it makes what I hope our conversation goes to, this particular section out of this, that where we are now in 2026 is the reemergence, whether you call it slavery or, you know, just the evil of the American system. But what I, you know, what I liked about what happened in 1865 and what about Emancipation Day, I think Dr. Carr brings out.
9: Have organized themselves in school. You got you know, Black people starting to build businesses. The war not even over yet, not technically over. And what do they do? According to the reports of newspapers at the time, nearly 10,000 people in Charleston, South Carolina, May the 1st, 1869. Mostly formerly enslaved Africans. They call them freed men. They dug up those bodies. They dug up those bodies, Professor Hunter. And when they dug them up, to still have a May Day ceremony, they traced out a new cemetery. They found those bodies. Many of those bodies were Black people. Many of those bodies were not Black people. They were white people. They were soldiers. They reburied those bodies. And on May the 1st, 1865, 10,000 people, mostly Black, gathered to commemorate those war dead. Involved 3,000 Black school children. Well, it's 1865. The war, them Negroes organized schools like, boom, 3,000. 3,000 black school children, mutual aid societies, Union Truth, black ministers, white northern missionaries, and those children laid flowers at the graves, those reburied soldiers. A couple of years later, they began calling that ritual Decoration Day.
8: And I just thought that's a testament of the energy, Elliot and Dr. Fox, I see you here, that black people had in dealing with the overwhelming from 1843, when Henry Highline Garnett, he was telling us to free ourselves because the evil existed. And then 1865, they were self-organizing already and had already given their lives to be freed men. And when I think about 2026, and I think about the situations and the, you know, that we'll be bringing up and being in discussion, I'm asking myself, are we silently standing on the sidelines thinking that we're free when really the evil, whether it's the Supreme Court or whether it's, you know, of all the other, the global things that are going on, the starving of people in Cuba or the killing of people, the children in Iraq, or the, you know, the removal of presidents in Venezuela, you know, are we just silently sitting around in 2026? Or are we engaged in it? And that's why I think that this conversation with Dr. Fox and what he raises is going to be important. I just wanted to share that, Elliot.
7: Richard, some of the things you mentioned will probably be an integral part of the discussion this evening. You know, the perspective of some of those men, you heard what Garnett said in 1843, about the people at that time who were our physical captors, and his assessment of them. You know, some of our people, and especially the leadership, scream about black history being erased, but they don't seem to drive home the perception, the insights, and the knowledge of some of our ancestors dealing with these people. You have to know your enemy. Those people were our enemies. Physically, then, they were. They were our captors. Today, it's not much different. When you talk about us being an internal colony, Richard, when you're a colony, you don't really have say over your own affairs. I mean, you can correct me if I'm wrong. You don't.
8: No, that's the framework that I'm operating off of. No matter how well some may be doing, you still, as a people, not as individuals, but as a people, you don't have control. That's the way I would interpret it.
7: Exactly. So, you know, just like these people study us and they come out and make decisions based on what they think we might do, planning on moves in the future that might be done by some of our young people, they're studying, and some of us, and especially leadership, has been guilty of not knowing the quote unquote enemy. They just don't. And you could see it by the moves they make. And I don't know whether they do it out of ignorance or they do it willingly, but it's being done. But let's get that perception of, whether a lot of these moves show a symptom of white addiction or whether it's just a naivete. Maybe they don't understand, Richard. I don't know.
8: But we may be misreading them, you know.
7: Exactly.
8: I doubt it.
7: We'll get a little insight tonight from our guest, and I'm going to turn it over to you, Richard, after I introduce our guest, author, psychologist, Dr. Jerome Fox, the powerful book, Addicted to White, The Oppressed in League with the Oppressor, a Shame-Based Alliance. Dr. Fox, glad to have you back on Time for an Awakening.
10: Yes, good evening. Can you hear me?
7: Loud and clear, Dr. Fox.
10: Okay, because my phone was acting up a little bit. Yes, thank you very much for having me. As I had said previously, perhaps I was muted, Richard's introductory comments were perfect. for this kind of discussion. I might just inform your audience, perhaps they already know that, and because it makes me glad, that of all people, oh, I'm forgetting his name now. He has the program on MS Now, Reverend Al Sharpton.
7: Mm-hmm. Mm-hmm.
10: At the end of his program tonight, he mentioned that history of the Declaration, how, you know, Memorial, so-called Memorial Day, had started with basically Africans, veterans of the Civil War, making a point of remembering those who had died, supposedly for our freedom. So I'm just glad that that kind of information is in the atmosphere for people to pick up. There's so many media outlets, and certain people, and people are siloed into one or the other. And it makes me glad that that kind of information is being distributed, and perhaps a silo that this audience might not listen to, but they're still getting the information. The people that do listen to Reverend Al are still getting the information. He wasn't as detailed as you were, Richard, but I was just glad to hear it because I know that history as well. All right. Why your introduction was, I think, the perfect lead-in to this discussion is because the whole idea behind the book is to help us reclaim our agency. People ask questions, you know, why are people, black folk in particular, acting the way that they are today? It's for two reasons. We've sort of handed over our agency to our enemies. People who were thriving post-Civil War, you know, in the 1865 and beyond, apparently had not lost the sense of their agency and were eager, having been pent up and captive for so long, were eager to express themselves, to use their agency to build themselves up. So that's one reason. The second is that it is related to the first, in my view. It's because we failed to, as you just said, keep in mind how virulent our enemy had been up to that point and still was. We had just failed to do that, and there perhaps, you know, psychological reasons for that. I know it's difficult. I mentioned in my book, I think it's on page 11. Let me see if I can turn, because I constantly think about that in trying to maintain a sense of compassion for or where we're at today. We have to remember, I can't seem to get it right now, but anyhow, the oppression, hundreds of years of oppression, the effect of that doesn't just disappear, you know, overnight, because we, you know, the chains have been taken off. Deeply rooted, as I say on page 16, deeply rooted, centuries long, ongoing oppression is devastatingly traumatic. And it kind of truncates the full range of options oppressed people are able to perceive or even imagine in our lives. Denial of the fact of this kind of trauma, its epigenetic intergenerational impact, rather than preparing, you know, future generations to continue, you know, la lucha continua, to continue the struggle. You know, we enter a point of denial or state of denial. So denial of the fact of this kind of trauma is and its epigenetic intergenerational impact and the responsibility to fight back from century to century, from day to day, is typical, unfortunately, of many survivors who wall off the unending horrors enacted upon them in order to avoid going with what they think might happen, going slowly, inexorably mad. And DeGry also supports this idea in her work. So we have these two things that we are battling with. We've kind of handed over our agency over the centuries, over the decades, to our enemies. And it's very difficult, and perhaps the reason why we had done that is that, or sort of lapsed into that, is because it's very hard emotionally to fight all the time, to just put it in common parlance.
8: Dr. Fox, Dr. Fox, can you hold up for a minute? I just want, because I want to capture those points that I hear that you're raising, and at least... for all of us in Time for Awakening audience and myself to be able to like put, because you're laying out points that are actually happening, and I wanted to it's two sides: the actually happening, who is doing what the opposition is doing, and how we're responding to this to make your point. So as you're moving forward, can you give examples in the now, as you've seen play out, of how this, we're not responding? What is it that's being perpetuated that we should be responding through agency that we're not? And can you give examples of how you see, because of our addiction, that we're not, if that makes sense to you? Is there examples that's happening in the present that you can use this show, that this perpetuation of this oppression is occurring, that is in the news or come across your observation?
10: All right, I was kind of progressing toward that point. Let me just say this, that and in light of what I've just laid out, this. This difficulty that I just spoke about in fighting all the time, I think, is really the sorry state that we find ourselves in today. And as I said earlier in my workbook, Addicted to White, that we therefore have to try to encourage each other to focus on freeing ourselves from white supremacy in all of its disguises. And everything that's happening, you want real to current examples, everything that's happening today practically is an assault on our community. And this is not something, people act like, this is new. This is not something that has ever really relented. It's just that because of our desire to find some relief from these ongoing assaults, we can, we've kind of twisted or contorted our brain into thinking that we have made it in some way, or at least enough to not to have to worry about the enemy. And this that whole state of mind has been developed and encouraged over the decades. As we look at some, I guess, what some people would call minor victories in this war, we decided at some point, perhaps gradually, that there's no more war to fight. Or if there is, it's just minor things that we don't have to really pay attention to. I've said this before, that there's about three things. an oppressor tries to control, you know, with its oppressed people. Number one is their bodies, and we went through that phase of captivity. That's why I don't call it slavery. It was really captivity. Slavery is a state of mind, not a state of a physical state. But captivity is a physical state. So the oppressor tries to control our bodies. As I said, we've gone through that. And we're still going through that, by the way, with one way or the other, through captivity, through drugs, through whatever. And another thing that it tries to control is our attention. And this is the big issue today. And so, you know, social media, you know, internet age, all that's about attention, just to boil it down to something simple that everybody can understand. It's about controlling people's attention. And unfortunately, our attention has been consumed with whatever they put before us. And when you do that, you're not working on your own specific peculiar problems. You're being led by the nose to pay attention to those things that they tell us to pay attention to. And of course, the third thing that oppressors try to control is your money, your resources, to make it more general. And as I go on to say in the preface of my workbook, that not only do we need to take back our attention and focus on freeing ourselves from white supremacy, I give the consequence of not doing that. And I say if we don't do that, we will remain in great peril. While we're and pearl in every sphere of our life, physically, politically, financially, we remain in great peril while relying on those who hate us to provide the basic necessities of life, including sustenance, food. We're having a food crisis now, clothing. Shelter, we're having a shelter crisis, and it's not new, but it seems to be, you know, amplified with that clown in the White House. Energy, we're having an energy problem. Safety, we've been having safety problems with you know, police going wild in our communities. Healthcare, a perennial that has been exacerbated right now. Under this current administration, and of course, knowledge, which we've had a problem with forever. Once we gave up our effort to educate our own children. So the problem, and this is all going on currently, and it seems like it's difficult for our people to really address these issues because there are so many issues that need to be addressed. And you, after a while, you wonder where to start. But as I said, too, in this book and on many occasions, our failure, because we have been and so worn down by centuries of repression and that experience being unparalleled in history. People say, well, but the Jews or some other group comes over here and finds success. They haven't been under this kind of constant pressure. The ultimate result is that you lose a sense, a group sense of purpose, which these other peoples, Jews, whatever, have not lost. And that's the most important weapon that we use, or people, an oppressed people can use, is their sense of collectivity, that we're in this together. And we got to fight together to find that solution. That all went out of the window with the divide and conquer strategies that have been applied to our communities by our enemies. So we have failed in our effort to find some relief from this constant assault, we have failed to stay on guard, particularly in the sense of passing on our history to future generations. A lot of this stuff that we're now asking people to do, even I think I sent you a video regarding this whole now effort to get college athletes to stop playing. Something that I mentioned, you know, when I published this book in 2016, if people have the book and turn to page 76, I mentioned this whole thing about unless we that we don't have this unbreakable. As long as African lack an unbreakable emotional connection to our race as a whole, the necessarily collective strategies, not individual, but collective strategies we could use to defeat almost immediately our white oppressors will never even come to mind. And I give the example. I say, for example, consider the impact of all black collegiate and professional athletes in the United States refusing to play until every white police officer, because that was the big thing in 2016, until every white police officer who shot an unarmed black person is brought to trial, and the systems of sharing and support among blacks the athletes' actions could generate. Somebody must have read this, and now they are advocating for the exact same thing.
8: Let me stop you there on that. You know, because me and Ellie, you can express your thought on that. We were talking about this recently in the sense of, because it's interesting that this, I'm going to call it a tactic. This tactic comes up now, right, to try to steer. But it was, you know, in our conversation, you can expand on it, Elliot. We were, it seemed to me, I heard this, and you're taking it even further back. But when that, and I don't follow sports like that, but was it Deion Sanders when he went to what was the school he went to?
7: Colorado. University of Colorado.
8: Became what was it?
7: Colorado.
8: No, before
10: he's the coach now.
7: At Jackson State.
8: He went to Jackson State, and they were making all the praise about Jackson State and what, you know, like, and
10: how he turned that program around.
8: Turned it around, but then the whether it's propaganda or his personal decision, his addiction, when Colorado offered the, you know, the opportunity to, because I guess Colorado is a white university, a PWI, you know, to be able to bring not only turn their program around, but to bring the black players that he had cultivated at Jackson to there. That was not that seemed to be, I don't know if y'all would agree with that. That seemed to be a challenge. And then the negative press was that he projected, and the press in general was how Jackson State management wasn't appropriate. Like, he brought this money and then they were doing inappropriate things. I don't know if that, you know, is that, you know, I don't know if you have anything else to offer on that, Elliot, but that was another example I've seen in the sense of this. And you mentioned, Dr. Fox, this here divide and conquer, because it was black folks who were making reference to the point that, no, maybe, you know, the black player, young black players, they need to stay at, you know, if they have the ability to go to PWIs. And again, I don't know the structure thing, because the opportunity to move towards the pros would be more advantageous to PWIs than it would be to historically black colleges. I don't know if that's
10: well, yeah, let me just say this real quickly. It's all related to addiction to white.
7: Yes.
10: Because even that kind of conversation is kind of pales when you rise, or debate, I should say, when you rise above the debate and realize that most of the, if not all of the black collegiate athletes and professional athletes are nothing more than what I refer to in my book as America's gladiators. So no matter where they're practicing their skills, it's still for our enemies, for their benefit, and not for the benefit of our community. And this is why me and how we get bogged down into these kinds of silly debates and conversations. Believe it or not, it sounds like it's coming from the black community, but it really isn't. The black community is only following some kind of cue that the white put out for us to get all wrapped up in and wasting our time rather than realizing that it's all under the control of these damn crackers. And that's the issue that we need to be addressing, and not these little silly divide and conquer kinds of debates and conversations.
7: Dr. Fox, let me say something in reference to the example you gave earlier when you was talking in 2016 about Kaepernick.
10: Mm-hmm.
7: And when Kaepernick took that knee to protest the murders of blacks by police, and I think one or two other players, Eric Reed and another player, did the same with him. All three of those men suffered behind that. They were ostracized from football and basically lost their careers. But at that time, I want to build on what you're saying. See, at that time, black leadership, who was supposed to come up with these ideas to help our people fight in this struggle, because just as you said, the rank and file black people are obsessed with a busy life in Western capitalist society, putting food on the table, keeping a roof over your head. So they vote for black leadership to really be the vanguard and the protectors of the community. Now, when this was going on in 2016, elected officials didn't say anything about necessarily what the community should do or what those men should do. When those men was ostracized and left out there, they didn't say anything. So then a couple of years later, this situation with Sanders comes up, and it was talked about on black media. In fact, we had talked about it on this program about what he did. In fact, when we went down, myself and Richard went down to Jackson, Mississippi, we seen the overwhelming majority of the people down there was against what he did. But he did it because he wanted to go to a predominantly white university and chase money. So
10: that's right.
7: So
10: which is a value, a white value.
7: Exactly.
10: Go ahead.
7: And now we see, because when that was going on in the discussion around that, black elected officials didn't have anything to say because they're basically doing the same thing, chasing money. So now
10: all of a sudden,
7: when this, the Voting Rights Act is basically, all the teeth is out of it, been stripped. First Section 4, now Section 2. Now all of a sudden they want to come up with this idea about boycotting these universities. But they're only talking about Southern universities when they should be talking about all of these universities.
10: See, but my whole purpose in that's the whole raison d'etre, I guess, of my strategy for liberation in this workbook, because none of this stuff will work if only a few Kaepernicks or a few people here and there do this stuff on their own. These are powerful weapons, but only if they are used collectively. The strength is in the collective. No nation sends one soldier overseas to fight a battle and expect success. They train, thousands and thousands of troops, send them to boot camp, which I believe this whole workbook could be used, could be viewed as such, to boot camp to get their minds and their bodies, but most especially their minds.
7: Yes.
10: In shape. This sense of, no soldiers left on the field. This kind of collectivism and just drumming into their heads. You're a unit. You're not an individual. You and you have to act as a unit. You have to never disobey an order unless it's obviously, illegal, but certainly on the battlefield. It's a structure that your unruly selves, when you came into boot camp, have we've tried to convert, to get rid of this damn ego, which is a fault that is defeating us in our community. Everybody has an effing ego that they can't admit that maybe the strategy that we've been using for so long isn't working. The obstacle to overcoming that is pride, your effing ego. But that's what boot camp deals with. There's a word for this, I can't think of it. They sort of unify yourself with everybody else. Your individuality is stripped from you in order for you to act as a unit. So without that preparation, there are always outliers among us, and I'm saying within our community, who know what would work in terms of us, securing our liberty permanently. And when they step out on their own to try to, force the issue, they're martyred because we haven't done the work to have a whole boot camp of soldiers. They cannot be the only soldier to back them up. So we have all these damn projects, on the tapis, saying, why aren't black people doing this and doing that? It's because our minds have not been oriented to doing any of that stuff. And while I'm certainly in favor of the NAACP and any other organization that wants to challenge our youth and not to, perform their sport, my thing is that if we as a unit had been doing our job as a whole entire community, we wouldn't even have to ask our young people to do that. They would see it on our own because they would have been so full of our history, and of our past struggles. They would be so able with the proper rearing and education to use their agency to come up with not just that idea, but any other idea that may liberate us and lead us to that promised land. But they have to be asked because we haven't done our job as previous generations to give them that mindset. So if we haven't done any of the homework that we should have been doing, constantly talking about it or throwing out projects for our people to participate in, only to see them fail ultimately, let's go back to the drawing board and discover that the first step is to help our people repair the damage that has been done to our minds and to our souls and to our heart. And that has to be the first step. Otherwise, and it is up to the stuff in response, in a reaction, is a better word, to these damn crackers who have been doing this shit, pardon the expression, from the time that we got here to the present day. There's been really no difference. Camouflage, difference in tactics, but basically with the same objective, keep these people down, exploit them, but never receive them as co-equals. That project is still going very heavily today, but we have not prepared ourselves. We failed. At some point, we gave up the effort to fight, preferring instead, and I realized this because of the heartbreak and the heartache, preferring instead to pretend as if we have a world that has yet to be created for us. But and we pay the price for it. Every, you know, what, every 50 years, every 100 years, it rears its ugly head in the worst kind of way. We're struggling with it always, with poverty, bad health care, just the short end of the stick in every sphere of our life that we have learned to adapt to. Many philosophers have observed the tremendous capacity for human beings, any human being, to adapt. And I may have mentioned this before, or in my family, it used to be the same, and my aunts and uncles and whoever, they used to say, one aunt in particular, black people, and she didn't use that term, she used the N-word, can adapt to anything, including hanging, if we hang long enough. And that's just an unfortunate fact of human nature. And we have adapted to these horrors. And we don't get excited until we feel the pinch. The whole Alcoholics Anonymous, that's why I use this whole analogy of addiction phrase is, or axiom or maxim, is that people don't really move, get motivated to do anything, or people, right, don't get motivated to do something until they feel the heat. They don't respond to seeing the light. And all this discussion and describing the problems, people don't respond to that. They respond to the heat. And so we get periodically we feel the heat and get all excited. But as soon as that dies down, we go to our usual posture of putting up with all this nonsense.
8: It's 2 points you raised that I wanted to get. Come back. And one, you know, Elliot, we were talking, another thing that we were talking about, and that was getting in relationship to what's going on in the colleges. And that's about this institution and as an institution that possibly can deal with, if not implementing, you know, as you say, the program you lay out in your workbook, but implementing something similar to that. But the thing that struck me was, And as you're defining what the repair is, because what I find, and y'all can correct me if I'm wrong, when we talk about reparations and how it has come up as a means for repair, as the primary thing, when I say primary thing, I'm meaning as one of the strategic objectives that we should be advocating, a part of reparations repair should be what you're describing, that we would have to, I guess the short, get our mind right? Get our values right, you know? And that is something that can't be given. But what I hear, and what a lot of us either have been working on, or been a part of, is gets to the, you know, reparations is about evaluating the dollar assessment, whether it's be for the labor or whatever. So I think that what you described as, you know, that needs to be repaired, that falls within the context of reparations. But when we're talking, and that's something that, again, I say that nobody can be able to give it, but that can't be legislated. That's a cultural, social, relationship we have to have with each other that say that we must take ourselves through. But, you know, we've been talking about another area in relationship to some students on these college campuses. And what that brings up is the division. And now an institution that is supposed to be directed to, if not the mental skills, the value systems and the understanding of our relationship, and if nothing else, and I know they weren't structured for that, but if nothing else, HBCUs. But what we find in today, or at least y'all could correct me if I'm wrong about the reporting out and what students are dealing with, they're removing cultural institutions. And Ellie, you're better at speaking to that than I am in relationship. And students are responding to that. And some of these institutions, we had an interview with young people last week, I believe it was, they're cultural institutions that go back to the 70s. So here, you gave the example of NAACP. I have challenges with them, but as an institution historically, for the same reason. But here we're talking about in 2026, how even using the term black within within a institution supposedly of higher learning have challenges because of the broader society. Y'all can correct me if I'm wrong, if I'm misreading what's going on and the reaction that some of the students. And we heard something, you know, from some students in relationship to why other students may not be supporting them. Ellie, you're better to explain that than I am.
10: Well, can I just interject just for a second that, see, that once again just proves where we went wrong, in a sense, intergenerationally. We wouldn't be having any of these problems. And in fact, we probably would have to be in a position of begging for reparations if we had done our homework in a sense of passing on the struggle from generation to generation. You would literally hear, I would hear, people in my mother's generation in particular, and your mother's too, Richard, and yours perhaps as well, that they wanted to make their children's lives easier than they themselves had. And they interpreted that as being the method for making these lives, our lives, easier was not to tell us about what they had endured. It's just too painful. Let's just pretend that that's all over with. And now that we have a few more opportunities to educate, us, and hopefully that education will lead to a better, certainly at least economic lifestyle. It's another thing, and because of our values, we've adopted these white values and thinking that it's all about the money, all about the Benjamins. So that's what our parents' generation considered to be the solution. And they were completely and totally wrong. If we had been keeping up the fight in the same spirit, at least, as the people who had just freshly come out of slavery, we wouldn't be in the position of having to ask crackers to reimburse us. We would have taken all that stuff back by now, by any means necessary. But it's because we, our forebears, slept on the job that we're in this position today. So to me, the only solution is to go back and start doing what our forebears should have done for us. And, you know, key, the struggle, its history in the forefront of our children's minds, even if we have to establish our own institutions from kindergarten to, you know, college and beyond. We were on that project in the 60s. All these independent black schools, you know, grammar schools crop up. Hardly none of them exist today. But today, fortunately, I

0: those tools, but we're not oriented to being to wanting to be separate from these damn monsters. Even while we live next door to them, we don't have to be in their house.
1: Listen, you know what? Before we take,
2: he got me with that one. He got me with that one, Elliot. Listen, we can live next door, but we don't have to be in their house. You know, like, okay.
1: Before we take a break, and when we come back from break, I want to talk about the addiction to white as far as the strategy moving forward, or some of the white addictions or symptoms of white addictions that I see coming out. And I want Dr. Fox's assessment of that. But before we break, let me say something in reference to what Richard brought up about the colleges and the attack on these universities. And some of our people, they don't know what's going on because black media, by and large, have been co-opted. Now, we had the young people on last week from University of Maryland, which is not a HBCU. It's predominantly white university, but the cultural center is being attacked there. The staff, they basically want to shut it down.
0: Right. For all these universities, yes. White universities.
1: Purdue University shut theirs down, and it's in Indiana. And I know this attack is going on nationally. We've seen where when the Ghanaian president was here and wanted to go to Lincoln University to recognize the contributions of Kwame Nkrumah going there, and what he did going back to Ghana and fighting for their independence, the seeds of that was born here in Philadelphia and at Lincoln University. So he, when he wanted to go there and be recognized, the administration there told him, no, we're not going to do that because of the country's stance of this LGBTQ. Evidently, they're operating in someone else's behalf. They're being directed again. Now, let me share this with what went on at the South Carolina State University, which is an HBCU. It's similar almost to what happened at Lincoln. I just want to share this audio before we go to break and get your thoughts on it, Dr. Fox, in reference to the addiction to white. And this is not coming from the students. This is coming from the leadership there, which are adults.
0: The administration.
1: Yes. Mm-hmm. Let me see if I can pull this up, if I can get this here. I think this is it.
3: Forward to being at SC State. You know, I won't back down on this. President Trump, the governor, and I have done more for our historically black colleges and universities than anybody in the history of the state or the country.
4: Well, we did have some technical difficulties earlier here on midday, so we wanted to run that video again, showing you words from South Carolina's Lieutenant Governor Pamela Evatt, who in the last 2 hours held a virtual press conference condemning growing student protests happening at the university. Now, this was after students learned that she's giving the keynote address at the HBCU's graduation just next week. Overnight, hundreds of student protesters marching around campus calling for Evatt to be removed from the graduation. Arlena Allen pressed the Lieutenant Governor for answers. Take a listen.
5: I asked the Lieutenant Governor details surrounding her invite. She says she's been scheduled to speak at South Carolina State University's graduation since last December. Her team also confirmed the university's president, Alexander Conyers, was the one who invited the Lieutenant Governor to speak at graduation. I also asked what was her response to student protesters who were offended by her calling them, quote, woke mobs and leftist protesters.
3: These are well-educated young adults, and we should all be able to attend anything and hear opposing views and be okay with that. You know, there's always great and better ways to do things than what was happening. And what we saw with hundreds of people coming together, yelling and chanting, is a mob, any way you slice it.
5: The Lieutenant Governor says she has no plans of canceling her appearance. Her speech is ready, and she says she's looking forward to speaking at graduation. I reached out multiple times to South Carolina State University officials and still have not received a response. Lena Allen, WIS News 10.
4: And we're also told that the board.
1: Now, before I break off, let me say something in reference.

0: to that, because since then, she was canceled. She didn't. The students up in arms, and they basically were successful in stopping her, even though the black dean or whatever was the one that invited her. I don't know what's on his mind, but, you know, you could tell what's on his mind, white addiction. Mm-hmm. But let me read a published report in reference to that. This came out 2 weeks ago on the 7th of this month. It says, last week, while South Carolina students were protesting their administration's plans to have Lieutenant Governor Pamela Everett speak at graduation, Everett held a news conference. She took reporters' questions sitting in front of a banner declaring her next career aspirations, Yvette for governor. One journalist asked if there is a risk of them pulling you out as guest speaker, is there a chance that funding might be cut from the school? This is her response. I'm not a vindictive person, she responded, adding that I was asked as a guest to come and speak. I was happy to do that. I don't believe that they did I don't believe that they did that hoping that they would get more money or get money taken away. But since South Carolina canceled her graduation speech, Everett is now talking about taking the historically black university's money away. She amplified in a letter to a group of Republican lawmakers asking the House Ways and Means Committee chair to cut from next year's budget the more than $35 million in state funding proposed for South Carolina State University. On Friday, Everett reposted at a local news story about her letter saying what happened at South Carolina University this week is emblematic of what's happening at institutions across our state and country. Where far, I'm sorry, hold on a second. I'm lost my place. Okay. What happened at South Carolina State University this week is emblematic of what's happening at institutions across our state and country, where far left have silenced freedom of speech and pushed its radical anti-American agenda far too long. So we see here, I firmly believe that not one dime of taxpayers' money should ever go to a school that discriminates against conservative views. I certainly won't happen while I'm governor. So she's proposing that money be cut. The $35 million allocated for that HBCU be cut because the students said that they didn't want a MAGA Republican, a white nationalist speaking at their university that was invited by a black dean or a black administrator. So something is wrong with that picture. Mm-hmm. And it goes directly to what you're talking about, Dr. Fox.
1: Mm-hmm. Are you going to break or should I address that now?
0: Well, go ahead and address it. I'll go to break and then we'll come back.
1: Okay. Okay. So there's several thoughts. Once again, rising above the issue that has been presented, created by our enemy, we have to understand that whatever we say in response to that has to be put in the context of understanding that we have no independent thoughts. Everything that we think has been given to us by our enemies. So in that context, the whole discussion of cancel culture and so-called reverse discrimination is really issues that they want us to be obsessed with and pay attention to. In a different society, perhaps a different world, the idea of hosting and tolerating difference of opinion sounds great, but as one person said, text without, I think it was Jesse Jackson, text without context is nothing but a pretext. So the context of our oppression, we can't subscribe to this whole idea that nothing needs to be canceled. I said we should be canceling all kinds of nonsense, restricting these ideas and people who hold those ideas from our minds. Our minds are not garbage cans for anything to be dumped into, and particularly during this war, this psychological war that we should be fighting in, we can't afford to have any kind of, you know, nonsensical racist crap or trite pummeled into our mind, given the fact that we're already at risk, we're already weakened by the fact that that our minds have been and our attention has been controlled for these many decades, perhaps centuries. We can't afford this nonsense. So to even engage in debate whether or not, you know, colleges should be canceling these damn races, it's not even something that I'm willing to waste time with. Hell yes, cancel garbage from your head, particularly while you're still in recovery from white addiction, hopefully. But when we take moves to solve this problem of white addiction, we're kind of, you know, stymied by our fear of being killed, and killed metaphorically and literally. That's why I stated in the preface that we remain at peril, relying on these people who hate us to provide these necessities of life, like education. As long as we don't use our resources and our agency to build our own educational systems, we are susceptible to being fearful about those opportunities and institutions being murdered by our white enemies if we don't toe their line. So that's the solution. But in order to do that, we have to act collectively. And we've been so divided in our consciousness that we can't do that right now without putting our brains in some kind of therapeutic operation like this workbook to reclaim our agency, to reclaim our courage, to reclaim our belief that we can, that we don't need them in order to be free. We can assert our own freedom with our own resources. And I say that in the book as well. I think around page 84, right. Whatever African, on page 84 exactly, whatever an African needs can be produced through the combined effort, genius, and resources of all Africans. This is a marvelous gift from God. It is a fact not only recognized here, meaning in this book, but also highlighted in a speech entitled, quote, "A Negro Nation Within a Nation," which W.E.B. Du Bois delivered in 1934 as he resigned from the NAACP. A staunch integrationist organization. When the Africans denied this fact that we have the resources, they reject the providence of God. The oppressor has no interest in ensuring the spiritual, psychological, educational, or material prosperity of the oppressed. Just remember that. This applies to white supremacists as well as corporate fat cats who have rigged the world's economy against the interests of the poor, of which most of us fit in that economic class. The idea that the oppressed must form coalitions with hate-filled oppressors is irrational and patently counterproductive, as proven by the wretched conditions richly pigmented people as a whole find ourselves in around the entire globe. Yet this idea is pervasive among Africans, and it's even espoused by their so-called nationalist leaders. God, though, commands separation from evil people, specifically their values and their practices. The Bible asks, quote, "For what fellowship hath righteousness with unrighteousness? And what agreement hath the temple of God with idols?" The book of Ezra recounts some of the hardships ancient Israel faced while rebuilding a temple in Jerusalem under the rule of Artaxerxes, king of Persia. The adversaries of the Israelites offered to help them rebuild the temple, but the Israelites wisely rejected their enemies' offers, saying to them, quote, "Ye have nothing to do with us to build a house unto our God, but we ourselves together will build unto the Lord of God." Black ownership and group sufficiency may not widen Africans' appeal to whites, but it concentrates our collective genius where it is needed most. That's what we have to get in our head, but it takes courage to do that because we have allowed ourselves to become so over-dependent upon our enemies that it will indeed be a sacrifice to begin reasserting our independence. But as the song says, before I be a slave, I be buried in my grave. Do we really believe that? If so, we need to start acting in accordance with that.
0: We're going to take a brief break, and when we come back, we're going to continue the discussion. You can get involved, too, by dialing 215-490-9832. That's 215-490-9832. Sunday discussion with author, psychologist, Dr. Jerome Fox, the book Addicted to White, The Oppressed in League with the Oppressor, A Shame-Based Alliance. When we come back, I want to keep on that path that you were just on, Dr. Fox. This collage that I play sometimes, because I got some others, the audience is familiar with. But listen to that last vignette speech that's on this thread here, what Dr. King says about what we need to do. It goes in accord with what you just stated, Dr. Fox, and when we come back, I want to kind of go down that path, play a clip about the recent Supreme Court decision that just happened in relation to what Dr. King is saying in this clip. Again, you can join the conversation by dialing 215-490-9832. That's 215-490-9832. Time for an awakening. We'll be right back.

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3: 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We are here for you. Escape the digital plantation.
4: A new era, a new phase of the struggle, where we have moved from a struggle for decency, which characterized our struggle for 10 or 12 years, to a struggle for genuine equality. And this is where we're getting the resistance, because there was never any intention to go this far. People were reacting to Bull Connor and to Jim Clark rather than acting in good faith for the realization of genuine equality.
5: Do you think white people in this country, and I'm talking about non-segregationists, people devoid thinking they're devoid of racism, do you have any idea of what they want the Negro to be in America?
4: I think the vast majority of white Americans will go but so far. It's a kind of installment plan for equality, and they are always looking for an excuse to go but so far.
6: And know that this problem needs to be solved, and we can't keep relegating it to generation after generation because a few of us got a little money, a few of us got positions, a few of us have wealth, while the masses of our people are going steadily down. No one man can rise above the condition of his people. The brother said responsibility. Is it that we should let them take responsibility to do for us, or should we pool the knowledge that's at the table, the power that's in our community, the wealth that's in our community, to change the harsh reality of black life in America? We have to do the job of fulfilling the black agenda.
7: Whites are expert game players in their contests to maintain absolute power. One of their time-honored gimmicks is to point to individual blacks who've achieved recognition. But look at Ralph Bunche. Think about Lena Horne or Mary Anderson. Look at Jackie Robinson. They made it as one of those who has made it. I would like to be thought of as an inspiration to our young, but I don't want them lied to. Name them for me. The examples of blacks who made it. For virtually everyone you name, I can give you a sordid piece of factual information on how they have been mistreated, humiliated. Not being able to fight back is a form of severe punishment.
4: I come here tonight and plead with you. Believe in yourself and believe that you're somebody. As I said to the group last night, nobody else can do this for us. No document can do this for us. No Lincolnian Emancipation Proclamation can do this for us. No Kennisonian or Johnsonian Civil Rights Bill can do this for us. If the Negro is to be free, he must move down into the inner resources of his own soul and sign with the pen and ink of self-assertive manhood his own Emancipation Proclamation.

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2: Welcome back to Time for an Awakening. It's 7:30 on this Sunday edition of Time for an Awakening. Our guest this evening, joining us in conversation, author, psychologist, Dr. Jerome Fox. The book, this is the basis of our discussion, Addicted to White, The Impressed in League with the Oppressor, A Shame-Based Alliance. And the conversation is revolving around the premise of the book. And you can join this conversation, too, by dialing 215-490-9832. That's 215-490-9832. Before we continue, I want to play this clip. Because 2 weeks ago, maybe a little over 2 weeks ago, the Section 2, they had already dealt with Section 4, the Shelby versus Holder, a little while ago, 3 or 4 years ago, when that was stripped. Section 2 was stripped of the Voting Rights Act, virtually leaving that act null and void. It's been a rally by black elected officials in what to do around this. If anybody has been following, it's been several strategies thrown out there by black elected officials. Some of the strategies I can see might be coming from their independent thought. But let's look at something that Jim Clyburn said, and I played it on the program, but I'm doing this for the basis of our discussion tonight. When this happened, Clyburn is the ranking leader, the elder of that group. And listen to what he said about basically a strategy to move our people forward. And then I'm going to come back and talk about this in relation to white addiction. Let me see if I can. I think this is it. I hope this is it. Let me see here.
3: Like Faye just said, I'm executive director of the Congressional Black Caucus, and we are joined tonight by one of the most senior members of our caucus, but more than that, a leader for a time such as this. I know we'll probably also in a few moments be joined by Congresswoman Terry Sewell of Alabama. I want to go, because I don't want to waste time, I want to go directly to Congressman Clyburn. Congressman Clyburn, you started out many decades ago in the fight for civil rights. You and your late wife, Emily, met in a jail, who did work and protesting. Could you have imagined, and how are you processing this moment, that the very fights you started early in your life and decades ago, you are now seeing the crowning achievement of the civil rights movement eviscerated yesterday?
4: Well, thank you very much, Vincent, for the question, and thanks to all of you. To answer your question, when I first started out with all of this, I used to really believe, and we will all be in pursuit of a more perfect union. But then I started studying the backgrounds of the history that I used to teach. Now, when I taught history in the public schools down in South Carolina, I didn't like the history books, and so I started doing research to develop my lesson plans outside of the textbook. And I started running into stuff that made me come to the conclusion that our society moves like a pendulum on a clock. It goes right for a while, then it goes back left, and then it goes back right. And if you come down through all of our history, you can find that to be the case. So I started some years ago to see this as a future that we should be prepared for. That anything that's happened before can happen again. And I saw these things bubbling up again. And so Years ago, I came to the conclusion that we were headed to where we are. And now the question is, and I think it's a great question, the title of Martin Luther King Jr.'s last book, where do we go from here? Chaos or community? So what should we do in response to that? Christian, I think that we in the Congress, with your help, need to take a look at this decision and take a look at the John R. Lewis Voting Rights and Advancement Act and see what we can do to introduce new legislation. That legislation, as it's currently written, it's just null and void because of this decision. So, is there a way for us to write an update of the John R. Lewis Advancement Act and reach to a cure for what we know is going to be the case in Florida and these other states, Louisiana, and could very well be South Carolina as well? So we need to tackle this issue now with a new piece of legislation. And I think it's time for us to look at this decision, look at the John R. Lewis Advancement Act, and see whether or not what we can do to create, as the Supreme Court just did, a new way to write legislation that will give us some protection that's been taken away with us. We got to keep hope. We may not see it, but let's don't lose faith. For God's sake and my sake, don't lose faith. How are you back?
3: I'm going to quickly thank you, Representative.
2: Now, you know, I'm going to stop it there. But he mentioned also in that clip, because later on Schumer speaks, he mentioned that they were going to depend on the lawyers to come up with a strategy, because what he proposed there is a bill that they didn't push when Biden was in, which was the John Lewis.
5: Okay, I was just going to say that, but go ahead.
2: Which was the John Lewis Voting Rights Act. Now, he mentioned that he was going to depend on the lawyers. Now, this is where what you're saying, Dr. Fox, comes right into play. Now, if you look at the House Legislative and Oversight Committee, the two top guys on the House and the Senate, on the Senate Oversight Committee is Sheldon Whitehouse. Now, the last time I checked, Sheldon Whitehouse and his wife was members of some exclusive all-white club that discriminated against blacks up there in Maine or wherever they were from. And Sheldon Whitehouse, when they were caught, he threw his wife under the bus saying that it was her membership, not his. Well, both of them were members. So he's over the Senate Oversight Committee, or one of the senior members, or the Democratic leader. The Democratic leader of the House Oversight Committee is Jamie Raskin. His name is Jamie, but it's Yamin Ben Raskin. Now, both of these guys are European, and one of them is Jewish. So you're depending on these people to come up with a strategy after laws that has supposed to been in your favor are attacked by other whites? What is going? This goes directly to what you're talking about, Dr. Fox. Go ahead.
5: Address this again?
2: Yes.
5: Because it's a part of my, I guess, ongoing frustration, but I don't let it really defeat me, even though sometimes I get depressed, even, you know, hearing this nonsense. Here again, it's because we don't have any independent thoughts that we can't really dig our way out of the ditch that we've been put in. And in some ways, allow ourselves to be put in. So that's just the basic theme that runs through all of this. I encourage black people, anyone listening, to practice just as you would try to build a muscle through repetitions of certain exercises, depending on which muscle you're trying to build. I would encourage the listening audience to build the muscle of independent thought by questioning everything that we are told as a people. If you recall, we have been told, particularly by this same person whom I love, I understand that his mind has been captured by like most of our people's minds. This is Clyburn, and I'm speaking of whose whole position has been erased by the Supreme Court because his state has redistricted his or certainly trying to his district that voted him in office in the first place. But okay. We need to practice independent thought, and you do that by questioning everything that you hear in the news or even everything that I say. First of all, we were told by Clyburn and others in the news that Biden was our friend. And I was trying to tell people, oh, not that I have any particular hatred for him. I was just trying to state the fact. Biden has never been a friend of the black community. If you go back, this is why knowing history is so important, recent as well as ancient. This is more recent history. If you just go back to the 70s when with the so-called war on drugs, he was in favor of incarcerating, of enhanced incarceration for drug offenses. He never addressed the issue of the discrepancy between, you know, crack cocaine and, you know, just cocaine. He never addressed that. If you're about locking up people for having drugs, then everybody should be on an equal plane. But because his people were just, you know, abusing powder cocaine, that's no addressing, no locking up of them, just the so-called crack cocaine gangsters who were indeed terrorizing our community, just them. And then, of course, that got completely out of hand, and nobody addressed the fact during his campaign, not in a serious way at least, that he was partly the architect of our mass incarceration. So then come forward to his most recent tenure in a position of authority, this time as president, and not simply as senator, and you see the same lack of concern for the black community in particular, that same black community that elected him over and over and over again, as senator, and now certainly as president. There was some clamoring from people like, you know, Jasmine Crockett and others, AOC, to stop the filibuster. To stop the filibuster in order to get through the voting right bill, John's voting rights bill, and as well as the police, the George Foreman police brutality bill that would take away the so-called qualified immunity that these damn Gestapo white policemen hide behind. So there were those two bills, the George Foreman and the voting rights reform bill that were on the floor, that it was clear that they could only be passed if the Congress could get rid of that damn filibuster. He was not in favor of it. Now that everything has blown up in our face, everybody said, well, maybe we need to consider getting rid of the filibuster, even if only temporarily, in order to pass this same kind of reform that Clyburn is now talking about. This is my frustration. And okay, they were unwilling to really speak about Biden, particularly when he made it clear that he would veto any bill to get rid of the filibuster, or that certainly he was not in favor of the Congress getting rid of that. I don't think he would have any veto power, maybe not. But no criticism of him from Clyburn. Perhaps Clyburn was even in favor of keeping the filibuster, despite the clear urgency of the threats to our voting rights. And once again, it goes back to us not taking seriously the virulence of our white enemies. Somehow, he's saying that getting comfortable with the idea that we've made so-called so much progress that we need not be as so-called radical as we had been in order to get the few little crumbs that were falling from the white table. But that's just, you know, here again, it's a mind problem. We need to be proactive. The only way that we can be perpetually safe, and this may sound like an oxymoron, it's by keeping in our minds that we're not safe and that we are engaged in a psychological and social political warfare perpetually. And we've got to pass that. We got to train ourselves. If this system were in place, we had already been trained, and we'd have to train the next generation perpetually until we reach the goal of complete liberation permanently. But because we refuse to keep that fight in our minds and have that translate into what we do, and especially in terms of creating our own institutions, our own healthcare institutions, our own especially educational institutions, we will constantly, as I said, be vulnerable to the whims of these damn monsters. We have to keep their nature and their goals for us perpetually in our sights in order to, shoot them down. We have to realize that we will never be we should never consider ourselves comfortable until our enemies are neutralized by any means necessary, period.
2: Richard,
6: yeah, if I may, see, I'm of this, and it's a historical perspective as far as, and I think that we collapse I'm gonna just say the two strategies, RAND strategies that Black people in America, and I like what you said, Dr. Fox, in the sense of, you know, the how you put it, that we have to constantly view ourselves in a hostile situation as we move through it in a manner of whether you call it self-repair or just a manner of protection. And as you said that, you know, it reminded me of the COVID moment, right? Mm. Everybody recognized, whether they believed it or not, and that's you know, important too, because whether they believed it or not, they addressed that moment as if the environment was hostile and they had to be vigilant. Mm-hmm. They couldn't stop their lives. They had to be vigilant in continuing their lives, even when it was placed under, you know, by the state to where to a certain degree you couldn't move. But people couldn't,
5: right, restrictions. Mm-hmm.
6: Couldn't stay in their house. They had to move. So you moved and you knew that you were moving in a hostile environment. So you did protective things. Again, even if you were of the community, the body of people who believed that there was no such thing as a virus, you still did certain things to fortify yourself as you move forward. So I think that that's, you know, that gives us a realistic, you know, moment to speak to, because it's invisible, right? The virus is invisible. This addiction, this mental addiction is invisible, right? So I recognize that. But but when we're talking about Black people and choices, I'm saying that Clyburn and a lot of the political establishment, because a lot of times that's what that and the legacy organization represent a institutional objective where they believe, whether they are addicted or not, they believe that these strategies will provide them success. But there's another group that's historical and you know, that where you mentioned Dr. Fox earlier about, you know, Du Bois saying operating within a nation and within a nation. That is a worldview we needed to operate, a way we needed to look at the world. Being in this environment that we needed to organize ourselves. And those have been, and read earlier about, I don't know why his name always, Henry Highland Garnett, you know, he was at that period, and that's, you know, 43, we can go back to 1834, where they recognized that they had to build that infrastructure. They had to recognize that they were in a hostile environment. Even if they had people who seemed like they were allies, they knew they were only going to go. And that goes to your point, what you played, Elliot, with Dr. King, that knowing that white people were only going to go so far. Right. So, you know, that was a group. And the reason why.
5: Well, that's the myth.
6: No, but it may be a myth, but they understood that they had, in spite of that, they had to organize from a point of self-protection, from a point of creating their own infrastructure to where they had to create the educational institution. They had they had to create those infrastructures for that, because, you know, out of their own survival. The point I'm trying to make is these two different views, and the one, and I think that this is what gets lost. The ones who are more prone to recognize that we do carry this addiction, we do need a program like, you know, what you lay out in your, you know, your workbook. We know that. But we also, as we're moving, we become the enemy to both of them, to Black folks who feel that, you know,
5: yes,
6: this,
5: of course.
6: We're going to reform, and to white folks, which brings me to a thought question to you, because I think it's important to understand that. But you had said earlier that there we have had minor victories to the mind. And it was interesting when you said that, because I think it's important, you know, for me, you know, for just as I outlined, that is some of us who realize that. But being enemies of the state in 72, you know, they not only dixed us, the state locked us up and killed us. Mm-hmm. We can't overlook that.
5: Well, and that's
6: they allowed that, you know, that in that clip that you played, Elliot, Clyburn and them, they allow Clyburn. I mean, that's just an example, because that could be individuals at the street. They allow them to, even criminals. They went after Panthers instead of went after, you know, criminals who were selling drugs.
5: Right.
6: You know,
5: I
6: just wanted to get to that point, if you can. You know, what do you see is minor victories of the mind when, and I know the ultimate victory would be, you know, everybody utilizing your workbook. But what do you see is the minor victories? Because I want to come back, you know, Elliot, to the question, and I know we have some disagreement, of how even voting is being used as a symbol. But what is these minor victories that you...
5: I'm not certain what you're referring to. What did I say?
6: You said that there were some minor...
5: Regarding minor victories?
6: Yeah, there are some, and that's what struck me when you said that,
5: I think you may have misinterpreted. I'm saying, okay. I'm trying to enter the heads in a compassionate way, trying to enter the mind of some of our people who say that, we've had some minor victories, but fail to realize that the white crackers, and I purposefully use that term, if you know the origin of calling whites white racist crackers.
6: We might have to put some security at your door. You keep
5: that. Well, I know. Well, they've already been here. I told you about that twice. But at any rate, the white crackers backlash that we've been experiencing every time that these people among us, among our race, that will cite these so-called minor victories. We fail to realize that the white crackers backlash will be always a clear and present danger until those crackers are removed from our systems, from our presence. So as long as you keep, the solution to all this is that we cannot forget the true nature of these enemies that, put us in the worst circumstances during our captivity, but have never truly relented. They put some cosmetic, they have permitted some cosmetic changes to our environment, like putting lipstick on a pig. But fundamentally, the masses of our people, as Elliot addresses, are basically the same. And more importantly, these crackers' mindset haven't changed an inch. This whole immigration thing is a good example of that. These crackers have never given up their desire. It's almost like vampires. Can you imagine a vampire giving up his or her desire for blood? These damn crackers have never given up their desire for free labor. With even a cursory knowledge of business, knows that any business's primary expense is always the workers, labor, in other words. So if you can eliminate the labor expense, you can increase your profit margin. So, reluctantly, they had to give up total captivity. So what did they look for? They look for, prison release. I mentioned it in my book, release workers throughout our history, just paying unfair, poor wages to black folk who work in their homes or in their factories. And once we have some, minor changes, cosmetic changes to our condition, Who do they look to? These Mexicans for cheap labor. And of course, because their circumstances are so bad, they're willing to come in here and make pennies, and some instances to send home because it's more than what they could make in their homeland. They're willing to be the new age slaves, basically, cattle slavery. In modern times. So we have to understand that the nature, bottom line, the nature of our enemy has never changed. They're just always looking for new and improved ways to obtain, to achieve their goals. It's only us who fall for the cosmetic changes, I guess, that they permit, but never enough to really liberate black people, even worldwide, because many of our people right here in the South, if you visit their conditions, still without houses, sewage. And in their backyard, 60 Minutes ran a special on this a couple of years back. You would think you were living in a so-called third world community. But then when you go to Africa, you look at the circumstances that too many of our people are living under, you realize that things have not really substantially changed. These characters see themselves as the rightful owners of the resources of the world. And they are not willing to change that perspective. And as long as they have that perspective, we are at risk until we are able to defend and defeat these damn crackers by any means necessary. We will remain, as I say in the preface of my book, in great peril. And that's the thing that Clyburn failed to realize. He said, how could you, Mr. Clyburn, get at any time in your life as a teacher or as a legislator believe in these damn monsters and their monstrous system? Despite the cosmetics that they slathered over their feces, it still stinks to the high heaven. And I mentioned that in the book, too. No matter what kind of perfume they spray on their feces, it still is feces. I don't understand any black person that doesn't perceive that. In some ways have forgotten that. I do, let me back up and say, you know, at one level, I guess I really do understand it because once again, it's really hard, to suffer under extreme oppression as we have had to do without either losing your mind. That's why we have so many walking dead in our community, or just in an almost psychotic way, convincing yourself that things are not as bad as they really are, that your eyes are lying to you, and then just getting adapting to what.

0: of you know, your, my dignity and my spiritual growth and my agency. So as long as I have these things that our enemies have been defined as being part of the so-called good life, I have convinced myself to adapt to that definition and thereby be satisfied. And satisfied is really a condition of being conquered. So that's what we have to realize, that no matter how comfortable we as individuals, as any individual may be, or even see groups of black people so-called living comfortably, once again, as defined by our white enemies, even they should know to be perpetually on the lookout for white backlash, white crackers backlash. And if we could just get that small point in our damn heads, we might be able to move forward with a program that like I prescribe in this workbook. Just know that, you know, Mr. Obama and Mrs. Obama, that, yeah, you may think things are better, and of course that you're doing well, but can I please impose upon you to remember that there white folk have never given up their objective to own the world, and as they see you through all against all odds getting a few things, they're organizing their backlash. You at least keep that in your mind, and if you keep that in your mind, perhaps that will motivate you to for you and the people who adore you to begin also preparing for that backlash by going through a procedure like the one I prescribed in my workbook.
1: Hey, Elliot, now he don't evoke Obama. I don't know. I'm listening now. I don't know, Elliot.
2: Listen,
1: wrong one.
2: We're going to take a brief break, and when we come back, Richard, you said you want to introduce that slant on the voting.
1: The thing about voting.
2: Yeah,
1: yes.
2: we'll do that, and we got some callers on the line that we'll go to. We're going to do that. We'll take a brief break. When we come back, we'll continue the discussion, and callers, you'll be right up right after the break. We're in conversation with author, psychologist Dr. Jerome Fox, the book Addicted to White, The Oppressed in League with the Oppressor, A Shame-Based Alliance. 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We'll be right back.

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0: We are the watchmen on the wall. You are too. You watch with a political eye. We watch from a spiritual eye. But we're supposed to be the watchmen for the people that vote for us. The sad thing is the people vote. They don't give you the money to run your campaigns. So here come big business.
1: How are you? How are you, Judge? How are you, Alderman? How are you, Congressman? How are you? How are you, Reverend? Well, what can I do for you today, Reverend?
0: You can't do nothing for me. See, that's what we got to be careful of. We got to be careful of who we bow down to. But see, when you get in your congregation and you talk this Jesus, this powerful Jesus that's sitting at the right hand of the Father with all power in his hand, then you go with your hat in your hand to the governor, to the mayor, to the president, begging for some crumbs. You have sold your God cheap. And you make the white man downtown disrespect all of us.

They are between 38 and 50 million people in the United States of America who are poverty-stricken, making income less than the poverty level. And yet, this is the richest nation in the history of the world. Our national gross product this year will go beyond $800 billion. And yet, there are between 38 and 50 million people who are poverty-stricken. Now, there's something wrong. A lot of people are afraid to say it. But I don't mind saying it. You see, somebody said to me the other night, don't you think, Dr. King, you are going to have to start speaking more in terms of the administration's policy? Because since you started talking against the war in Vietnam, it's hurt the budget of your organization, and people who once respected you don't respect you anymore. And I had to look over and say, sir, I'm sorry, but you don't know me. I'm not a consensus leader. I don't determine what is right and wrong by looking at the budget of my organization. And I don't determine what is right and wrong by taking a Gallup poll of the majority opinion. And so because there's something wrong, our struggle must continue.

Some of us see the United States as the righteous empire, imperialism, colonies, and the colonized. Either you are on our side or you are on the side of evil. This is a war of good versus evil, and of course, our side is the good side. Our track record to the contrary notwithstanding. This is a war of right versus wrong, with our side being right, including our extermination of the Indians, our enslavement of the Africans, our training of assassins, our unqualified support for Zionism, our complete disregard of both the Palestinians and the United Nations resolution supporting the Palestinians, our suppression of third world peoples, and our disregard for the world's opinion about our racism and our refusal to discuss reparation for blacks and the victims of the West African chattel slave trade. No, our absolute arrogance in refusing to acknowledge any wrongdoing in the slave trade. We won't even say, I am sorry, and it's probably because we ain't sorry. Like I have said for years, if we repent, we just might have to repay. And we ain't about to repay. We can repay the Jews, we can repay the Japanese, but we ain't about to repay the Africans, because this is America. United we stand, and in God we trust. That's what you got on your money, but that ain't hardly what you got on your mind. What we trust in is the almighty dollar. Our money and our military. We are a righteous empire. Empire, imperialism, colonies, and the colonized. And you're either on our side or you're on the wrong side.

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1: Welcome back to Time for an Awakening. It's 8:17 on this Sunday edition of Time for an Awakening. Our guest in conversation this evening, author, psychologist, Dr. Jerome Fox, the book Addicted to White, The Oppressed in League with the Oppressor, a Shame-Based Alliance. Again, any questions or comments for our guests, you can do that by dialing 215-490-9832. That's 215-490-9832. Richard, before you bring up the issue that you were talking about, let's go to phones here because people have been waiting. Let's go up to New York City, New York.
2: Hey, what's happening, Elliot and Richard and Dr. Fox?
1: Yes, sir.
2: You know, Dr. Fox, I've listened to you for years. I've read your book. And the reality is, unfortunately, collectively, we as a people are in serious trouble. Now, you are one who has written and tried to inform our people, but unfortunately, our people don't get it. Earlier this evening, Elliot played the comment in regards to Jim Clyburn. And Jim Clyburn brought up the John Lewis bill or act or whatever you want to call it and say what it was. The thing that nobody never says and nobody never addresses, using the words that you use, Dr. Fox, the cracker didn't pass it. Now, unfortunately, the honest truth of the matter is something that the Negro does not want to deal with or accept. The fact of the matter is the white man ain't never go past the damn thing in regards to the John Lewis Act. Because if they was and if they could, you wouldn't have what just happened with the Supreme Court. But see, the Negro doesn't want to address that because then he's going to have to see the white man, the cracker, for who he is. And I learned this 40 years ago, and I agree with it, and I've lived my life on this basic statement. The white man is your perpetual enemy. And since I read it, understood it, they ain't done a damn thing to change my mind on it. So when we talk about the vote and all of that, I know that this is a two-party system, and I try to get black people to understand that the Democrats just use lube when the Republicans don't use lube, and you want some lube. And this is why, you know, we're in a position that it ain't really going to get no better. And the only way that I see it getting better is for small groups of black people to come together, work with one another, build, and look homeward bound, or look someplace else where they could set up shop there and continue to do what they're doing here and give their children the opportunity to look someplace other for their happiness and survival than this household here. Because it ain't getting no better, Dr. Fox.
3: Mm-hmm. Well, I hear you. The sad fact is that we have, as I indicated earlier, all of the resources, even right here in our homeland or wherever we find ourselves, we have the resources to gain control over our lives. It's just a matter of being convinced of that fact. That's why I concentrate on us coming together in small groups to help each other detoxify from this white worldview, which has put blinders on our eyes in reference to our power. As I say in the book, power is not interpersonal. Nobody can hold any power over you. Your power is intrapsychic. And we've been bamboozled into thinking that we don't have the power to free ourselves, no matter where we find ourselves, to protect ourselves, to build our communities. And I guess that informs my persistence and even, you know, pursuing this line of thought in terms of solutions, to our problem. I know that we have the resources and the capacity to protect our to build and protect our own communities. It's just that we've been robbed of that insight. My mission is to try to restore that insight through constant badgering our people about that fact that we have it within ourselves. Go ahead.
2: Dr. Fox, now let's use this example to show you where what you just said could be successful, but because of the mindset of the Negro, he can't figure it out. Perfect example. At this time, everybody is talking about the cost of food, right?
3: Mm-hmm.
2: As you say, if we put together small groups and built the co-op, you could purchase food collectively and the price would maybe go down 15% to 20%, depending on how many people you could get in agreement. These are the type of things that are going to be the only way that we are going to get out of this situation. Because, Dr. Fox, there is nothing on this planet more brutal than the white man. He's shown it to us every day we've been enslaved by them. You had Rosewood with the romanticism fantasies of Tulsa and all of these places. The fundamental thing in all of those places is this. We came together collectively. We sustained ourselves. We did all the things necessary. But the one thing we didn't do, and we continuously won't do it, I believe, is defend ourselves. Perfect example. Look at what's going on in Iran right now. The reason why they can't totally walk over Iran is because Iran made the commitment to be able to defend themselves. And they're doing a hell of a job. Because if they wasn't able to defend themselves, don't you think that you would have another Venezuela? And God knows
3: white mind, might makes right. And we have to look that square in the eye that no matter what we might create for ourselves, if we don't create a weapon system, whatever you want to call it, to protect what we create, our enemies will come in and destroy. So that's a part of the lessons that hopefully we've learned over the centuries. But all of that, all of those projects, we can't accomplish until we have the mindset to do so. Either falling in love with these damn crackers or being immobilized or paralyzed by fear of these dam crackers will stop us from doing everything that we need to do in order to thrive in this world, just to make it simple. And part of knowing, part of doing whatever we ought to do is understanding the threat at hand and devising systems of defense.
1: Let's go.
3: And right now, our primary system of defense is our mind that we need to get in shape. In boot camp, nobody's getting killed, nobody whatever, is dying. But they're preparing to defend themselves. They're getting a mindset that is commensurate with the task at hand, which is to go abroad and do battle with people. In a similar way, we try to do battle, and this is why we get so discouraged and talk about, well, it'll never be done, we can't do it. It's not that we can't do it, it's that whatever we're doing, we're not doing in the proper order. As I constantly say, we're always talking about these damn projects, marching, doing that and whatever. We can't do that until we get our minds in the right place. I have a whole list of weapons in the book that we can use and should be using, but we're not, because once again, our minds are not in the right place. Voting, having what I call, what perhaps you've been in the audience condition to call representatives in government, I call spies in government. Because we don't see them as spies to go in enemy territory and neutralize the opposition, we wind up being discouraged from using the enemy, rather the weapon of voting. One encouraging piece incident that had happened recently with this seat open that my congressman is vacating, and I'm forgetting his name at the moment.
1: Yeah,
3: but the race with the doctor who kind of tried to shepherd us through Allah through COVID, and Sharif Street and some other people running for this same position. The person that won was a person that I guess was given the least attention because the dominant culture was calling him too radical, too leftist. But just like the mayor in New York City, he won announcing himself to be a democratic socialist. You know, all the buzzwords, the scary buzzwords. Now, obviously, you know, I don't know if anyone will be able to go in, you know, Congress and make major changes, but we do need our spies in the enemy camp to lessen the opposition, to create bills and help pass bills that will make it easier. For us to continue our warfare. But we can't see that right now because we don't have the right mindset. I speak of myself as being a general perpetually. I get up in the morning thinking like a general, and I go to bed at night thinking like a general. How can we conquer more territories of our enemy? And voting is a territory. that you don't leave as a general. You're not going to leave any territory untouched, and particularly territories that we know we can conquer if we act collectively. That will make that will advance our position in this war. And that's how you have to see it. But once again, it's a mind thing. And people get caught up in, well, I've had a previous position on this issue, be it voting or whatever, and fucking, oh, pardon me, ego will get in the way of them changing their view. And that's also a tool that has been used to great effect against our community. Everybody wants to have their voice heard, to be so-called recognized as a leader, and not realizing that the recognition is coming from our enemy. So we're fighting to be recognized by the Ku Klux Klan. The insanity of it all. And not remaining flexible enough, as I say in my book, to change strategy at the drop of any new information about how we can conquer these territories, that all territories that we need to conquer in order to secure our liberation.
1: Let me go to
3: ego, pride, false pride. And all of that can be worked on in the context of these into blessedness groups that I recommend in my workbook.
1: Let's go ahead, caller.
4: Yeah, good evening, Brother Elliot. Good evening, Brother Richard. Good evening, Dr. Fox. How you doing, my brother?
3: Fine, thank you.
4: Praise be to Allah. You know, Dr. Fox, it's riveting conversation. I just want to say a few things. First, when you mentioned earlier in the program about your aunt and when she used the N-word, you kind of remind my aunt Lenora, God, pray to bless her soul. She passed away several years ago. When Wilson Good first ran for mayor back in 83, and Frank Rizzo was his opponent, and one of my aunt's friends, she said kind of the same thing. She said in a different context, but she said, yeah, I'm not voting for that Nick, that N, Tom Wilson Good. And of course, Dr. Fox, none of us could foresee May the 13th, 1985. Nobody could foresee, that coming. Now that notwithstanding, my aunt's friend said, well, yeah, I'm gonna vote for Rizzo because he's gonna start going outside the head of these ends and stuff like that. So my aunt said, well, you better be careful what you say. She said, because you got young grandchildren, young teenage 20-year-old grandchildren, sons, and they might go upside their head too. They're not gonna make those distinctions. They're not gonna separate Mookie from Ray Ray or whatever like that, or from Raheem from Bobby. So be careful what you wish for. You just might get it, And, Dr. Fox, when you mentioned about genocide Joe Biden, I wish, Dr. Fox, you could convince Reverend Sharpton and the 30-year journalist that comes on the terrestrial radio station, could they swear up and down that genocide Joe Biden is a friend of black people? Matter of fact, this particular host, Dr. Fox, he banned me from his show because I kept calling him genocide Joe Biden. He only let me back on the show. And not that I cared one way or another, because he never let me back on. My life was going on, but he eventually let me back on because I said any time he could support the killing of Palestinian women and children, he's complicit with it. So he didn't like me calling Joe Biden genocide, but both of them swear up and down that genocide Joe Biden is a friend of black people, when it's quite to the contrary, because like you said, look at his record with the crime bill with the Clintons, calling black people predators. I mean, he called black people predators before Hillary Clinton did and stuff,
3: That's right.
4: So Joe Biden's record speaks for itself, but it's just sad that there's this misnomer out there. And you even have some blacks now that argue up and down about Joe Biden being a so-called friend of black people. Now I will say this, Dr. Fox, I had to laugh when you was talking about the John Lewis bill and the George, you referred to the George Floyd for the George Foreman bill, but you were still right. I'm going to tell you why. Because like Brother Jace, they called before me, it's going to take a George Foreman knockout to get that bill passed. Even let's say, Dr. Fox, and I told this to Brother Elliot, Even the Democrats take control of the House and Senate because white supremacy reigns supreme. You'll have white bigots in there, just like you had when Biden was in there. You had the Joe Maxons and the Kristen Sinemas, two Democrats that voted against the John Lewis and George Floyd bill.
3: In a situation like that, once again, remember, we're standing in spies. And yes. if our spies do not do what we want them to do, we get rid of them. We don't stop voting. We just get rid of them and replace them with a better spy. And sometimes all that the spy I can do is create havoc. And that can work to our advantage as well.
1: Yes.
3: You get in there and you find that you don't have enough white counterpart to support what you're doing. As long as we had this whole so-called big, called the Black Congressional Conference or something like that. As long as every black person in there is on the same page, believe me, they can create a lot of havoc.
1: Yes.
3: Hopefully appointing proceedings in the direction of whatever they want. At the time, whatever we decide we want at the time. So it's not as fruitless as one may think. The problem is that because we're not thinking like generals, we're not supporting the right people to so-called represent us. But, you know, these are all things that can be corrected. But for some reason, we don't see our power in these situations, and we have tremendous power. No matter where you're at, you always have the power of refusal. It's like, once again, before I be a slave, I'll be buried in my grave. You're not going to force me. You can't force me to kiss your white ass.
4: And there lies the problem, Dr. Fox, again, because see, too many members of the Black Caucus, they don't think like that because Brother Elliott's.
3: Well, they're fearful. We have to remember that there is no right now while we're trying to build the army, we're being more tolerant than what we would be if we were actually engaged in war. But we have to remember that there is no war in which there are no casualties. And a lot of these knee-knocking, teeth-chattering bimbos and bozos that we send to so-called represent us are the casualties. I can't get caught up and trying to force them to be anything at this point in our political evolution, anything other than the casualty that they are. Move on. Get other people who are not casualties to do our bidding.
4: And see, Dr. Fox, that's just what I do as an individual. I do just that because, like, for example, you just mentioned that third congressional race. I don't know what Chris Rabb is going to do. That's why I supported Chris Rabb, even though he didn't get the support of the Democratic. I voted for him because because of all the three of them, he was the one that was outspoken against the genocide in Gaza. He used the word black. And that's why I supported him and stuff, because like I said, I support people that's in tune with my values and stuff. Like, that's why I will continue to do it.
3: And then watch him as he goes to Congress and see if he fulfills our agenda. If he doesn't, get rid of his ass and replace him with someone that we believe will do it. You never know until they get in there. We always have to stay on guard to evaluate their performance. And if it's not up to par, remove them, period.
4: And Dr. Fox, in closing, this is what I said to Brother Elliot. I said, I'm going to give him a chance. But see, again, I'll hold him accountable. Like, and I even told him that. He gave me his personal cell phone number. We talked. And I told him, I said, Brother Rab, I said, I'm happy you won. But I said, you know, I'm going to hold you accountable. I said, I'm not going to be waving pom-poms. I will judge you accordingly, like I do any other politician and stuff.
3: And anybody could do that, by the way. All of our people could do that if we were oriented.
4: Yes.
3: To do so. If we had the right mindset.
4: Exactly.
3: And I guarantee you, we would be having all these problems, even politically.
4: Yes.
3: But we don't have the right mindset now. But those of us who do, we get out there and we do what we need to do, what all of our people should be doing, hoping that in the meantime we can recruit others to do the same.
4: Thank you, Dr. Fox. I appreciate you. Brother Elliot, put me on mute and I'll listen to the rest of the show. Good show, Brother Elliot. Excellent show.
1: Thanks for your contribution.
4: You're welcome.
1: Richard, let me to set up what you were talking about in reference to voting, and I assume that what you was going to mention, Dr. Fox, and maybe some of the callers been already talking about.
5: Yes, they have been.
1: But let me play this clip in reference to what Dr. Fox is saying about sending people in there that's going to, even if they can't get things done, at least going to start some noise, so to speak, or rabble rap.
3: That's right.
1: Let me play with this. It's a Mississippi representative that was on Sharpton's show yesterday. Or today. It might have been yesterday. I'm sorry. His name is Sheik Taylor. This is what he said in reference, and it kind of goes in what you're talking about, Dr. Fox. Listen to what he said to Al Sharpton. I think this is it.
6: This, as far as what the governor and lieutenant governor, Speaker of the House, are doing, that we have to call this to heel, and we have to make sure we put economic pressures whenever and wherever we can to make these things happen.
7: Now, as you deal with the economics of it, what's next? I'd assume you have a strategy that goes from step one to step two as necessary. What happens after the economic pressure, or what happens parallel with the economic pressure?
6: Exactly. That would be the operative word, parallel, because we have to be able to do more than one thing at one time. I just got a call with many of our clergy and religious leaders, and I'm so excited about that call because that means that we're getting into the churches where we know the civil rights movement was actually born. That we're getting into situations where they're talking about the moral responsibility of government. And so we have to make sure that we penetrate even our churches to make sure that the parishioners there benefit from not only just the sermon, but also knowing the moral strategy of what we have to do in Mississippi.
7: Let me go to this. Right now, redistricting fights are underway all over the country, especially after the Supreme Court gutted the Voting Rights Act. How should Democrats be responding in their communities and on a national stage to this new reality when it comes to voting? Or should they strategize some sort of cooperation between the states?
6: Well, I think first we have to realize that these things that are happening are going to take a long time to reverse. That we have to be more entrenched than ever into our communities, that we cannot operate our campaigns from top down, just getting on television and on radio, asking folks for their votes. But we have to go back grassroots, where we know we've made our best strides, and educate our folks instead of just asking for their vote, telling them how they benefit from our policies. We got to return back home to our grassroots, else we're going to lose our base. The thing that I fear worst about this redistricting plan is that it will filter down into our municipal districts and also our county districts as well. So while we're harping on federal, which is extremely important, we got to worry about our supervisors and our mayors and also our board of aldermen, because that truly is our base.
7: All right. I'm glad to have had you. Thank you to Mississippi Democratic Party Chair, State Representative Sheik Taylor.
1: Richard, you heard what that brother was saying about what needs to be done by black. Now, I mean, Sharpton keep referring to them as Democrats. What he was saying and I didn't, tape the whole thing. What he was saying, he kept mentioning black folks. And when he was talking about going back to the community, oh, he's talking about black people. Some of these people, they just refuse to mention the word black. But you heard what he was saying about we got to change, we got to go back to grassroots. So how is that playing into what you and Dr. Fox is saying now?
5: I'm more, and we have this battle, right? I agree with Dr. Fox in relationship to, the spying and, conquering territory and waking up and going to bed every night as a general, Sante would say, the consciousness of victory. I recognize that, as it gets through. And the official that just was speaking, I agree with that has to be. That communication at the grassroots level has to be first. And I would even say, and I do believe that the format, even with, Dr. Fox's process and manual has to be integral to that process, because that's a part of the political education. You're not going to be able to know what you're even evaluating from if your mindset, worldview, political worldview isn't correct. And it is never correct if you go in thinking that you're just going to be a part of something, then going in thinking that the thing that you're going in is really against you.
3: And therefore you must control it.
5: Right. And one more
3: thing. Not
5: one more
3: thing. Just participate in it, but control it.
5: Yeah. And,
3: so go ahead.
5: And that's, And he's what he said in the sense of this, because he was correct too, that which is historically correct for black people, black political, it has to be a moral compass to those political choices. Mm-hmm. Because America, the American capitalist infrastructure, is when we call demonic or wicked or whatever, it is something that engages people of color around the world. So even when you mention the example of immigrants coming from foreign countries, it's because what America has done to their country, to where they have to leave because of the extraction and the destabilization of their society. But black people should understand that. So it's I say all that to say, I agree. And I had Elliot and the Time for Waking audience, because me and Dr. Fox to go back. We come out of the same cadre, but we go back and forth. But we've been fighting this voting, non-voting thing for decades, more than one decade. But I agree that we need to control the political process, and we need to be able to go in. And it's something that you have mentioned that I think you, Dr. Fox mentioned, Elliot, you mentioned it earlier or in our conversation, that the CBC could have been more disruptive in relationship to the policies that weren't going their way. And they weren't.
1: Well,
5: and they weren't.
3: That's because their mindset
5: is something else.
3: Right. That's because their mindset is to get elected and join the crowd. Which basically, if you can't defeat him, join him.
5: Mm-hmm.
3: That's their MO, which is the wrong MO. And in truth, in order to manipulate this territory and conquer this territory called voting, the education that I'm promoting through this process of this workbook should be so solid and thorough that we stop having these misguided members of our race whom we still love, but we have to be honest, they're misguided, pick themselves to be our spies. We should be so politically educated that we pick them. We go to them and say, will you run? They don't come to us and ask for, you know, our vote. We should be so well politically educated that we're picking them to be our spies. That's all I have to say about that.
1: Dr. Fox, we running close to the 9 o'clock.
3: Yeah, I gotta go too.
1: Before you go, Dr. Fox, kind of give us some words going out the door, and you know, setting up the time when you're coming back. Looking forward to your next visit, but tell us something going out.
3: Well, all I can say is that, you know, stop putting the cart before the horse, my people. Yes, there's a lot of work to do, but it all begins with having the right mindset. And I've written this book, Addicted to White, The Oppressed in League with the Oppressor, to help us engage a process, a protocol, a prescription that will help us detoxify from all of the nonsense in our head that is blocking us currently, blocking us from doing what we can and must do if we are to ever truly be free from these damn monsters.
1: Dr. Fox, thanks for being with us. Thanks for being with us. And looking forward to your next
3: week. Yeah, get the book on Amazon, by the way, or any bookstore. You can order it for you, but it's on Amazon as well.
1: Thanks for being with us. Talk to you soon, sir.
3: Thank you for having me. All right, then. Peace. Bye now.
5: Peace now.
1: Richard.
5: Yes, sir.
1: Hey, you know, listen, before we go, we got about 6 minutes to go. I just want to share this with the listeners, because if you remember, Richard, when Reverend Brown was here during the organization of the community, during the struggle for reparations, when they were organizing in California,
5: right.
1: They went to the several of the cities, Sacramento, Oakland, San Francisco, Los Angeles. They were going all over and organizing to commit the community, which is, that's needed. That's a blueprint.
5: Exactly.
1: And after they put all those things together, brought in experts, Dr. Darity and others, put that 500-page report together, the assessment of basically black folks' history in that state, right. And documenting all of the inconsistencies and the atrocities and everything else. And they turned it over, because we had them on about three different times during the course of this thing. And they turned it over to the politicians to kind of do their work. And I made a comment to him, is this is where we're really going to have to watch, because this is where the problem's going to rise. And at the time, he didn't, I don't know whether he took to what I said, but be that as it may, we see what has happened since. But let me share this with the listeners and put this in your food for thought. Because, you know, a lot of our people were talking about, and trashing other black people, talking about, now you didn't vote, so we got this guy that's in there now. We could have had Harris. Mm-hmm. And my assessment is that, you know, these are wigs of the same bird, whether you have Harris or her. She probably wouldn't be as extreme as him. In fact, I know she probably wouldn't be extreme as this guy. But the thing is, that has nothing to do with our struggle for liberation as a people.
5: Right.
1: Now, let me read something that her husband, which was the second man or whatever you call it, when she was vice president. This is what he did in California. Listen clearly, listening audience. It says, former second gentleman Doug Emhoff, in December of 2025, his law firm, Wilkie, Farr, and Gallagher, filed a high-profile amicus brief on behalf of the Jewish Public Affairs Committee of California to defend AB 715 against legal challenges seeking to block its implementation. Emhoff traveled to Sacramento to discuss and publicly support ongoing litigation regarding the defense of the legislation. this AB 715. California Assembly Bill 715 is a landmark educational equity law that establishes a statewide office of civil rights under the Government Operations Agency to address and prevent discrimination with a specific focus on combating anti-Semitism in K-12 public schools. Signed into law in October of 2025 and went into statewide effect January of 2026. Now, keep in mind, Richard, that the people had been demanding a public office, a statewide office for reparations out there.
5: Right.
1: And it was going back and forth. Some legislators, in fact, I played the clip where they want to physically attack a couple of them legislators. You remember that, Richard?
5: Right.
1: Now, here's what, now this is the former second gentleman, Kamala Harris' husband. Both of them together, a husband and wife is generally together in whatever they do. Now, listen to some of the points to this AB 17 that he fought vigorously to not only implement, but to block legal challenges. This is what it does. Key provisions of AB 17 include, number one, the Anti-Semitism Prevention Coordinator. This establishes a specialized coordinator's role to develop educational resources, to provide training to school personnel, and shape statewide enforcement strategies. Okay, it creates a position, right, Richard?
5: Right, there you go.
1: And the office is already created.
5: Mm-hmm.
1: Number two, expand reporting rights. It strengthens complaint procedures by allowing parents and advocates to report and challenge discrimination such as biases or discriminatory content in classrooms and professional development materials, even if the individual student was not directly harmed or physically present.
5: Mm-hmm.
1: Now, all of this is just dealing with anti-Semitism now.
5: Right.
1: Number three, statewide appeals grants families the authority to appeal directly to the state if a local school district fails to complete a discriminatory investigation within the mandated time frame. And number four, curriculum vetting prohibits school districts from adopting or using instructional materials or curricula that subject students to unlawful discrimination and requires immediate corrective action if those things occur. So this statewide office that he fought for and got implemented has some real teeth to it.
5: Mm-hmm.
1: These folks decide curriculum that's in statewide schools. If somebody doesn't like it, they can appeal directly to the state, even about a individual school district. They have mm-hmm. rights of appeal. They can demand these things be changed. I mean, look at all these things. Look at it. And here we go. Now, let me read this before we're going out. Because AB, Assembly Bill 715 passed in California and is state law now. It says, by vote of 68-0, all the members of the California Legislative Black Caucus present on the floor, including Assemblyman Isaac Bryant, Assemblyperson Sadie Hathaway, I think her name is Hathaway, Assemblyman Mike Gibson, Corey Jackson, Tina McKintor, Radija Ransom, and Lachey Sharp Collins. All of them, 68-0, were voted to pass this, including every member of the caucus.
5: Mm.
1: As I look, and we'll get Sister Friday and some of the activists on out there, that struggle and that the implementation of the reparation struggle is still going on in California. But they had time to pass this other legislation. Now, let me read this on the way out. We'll get about 1 minute. It says, over 38 U.S. states have adopted the International Holocaust Remembrance Alliance working definition of anti-Semitism, which serves as a core reference point for identifying and preventing biases and discrimination in educational curricula. This aligns with California legislation AB 715, which uses this definition and emphasizes accurate and unbiased instructional material. Currently, over 20 states, including Florida, Illinois, Michigan, and Delaware, have laws requiring Holocaust and genocide education in their curricula standards, establishing similar baseline protections against historical distortion. So over 38 states have adopted this. But we need a study for reparations. The states, we need to study this.
5: And their genocide did not happen on this in this boundaries of the United States.
1: Food for thought, listeners. 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And they double back on Wednesday evening at the same time, 7 to 9 p.m. On Thursdays, the door is always open for the Black Liberation Movement in Mississippi. Oh, I'm sorry. Okay. Brother Rodney Lowe, Brother Patrick Lumumba, Sister Crystal Denise, Brother Dovesack, Four Hosts, One Mission, the Black Liberation Movement in Mississippi. That's 7 to 9 p.m. on Thursdays. On Sundays, Pinckney to Pinckney from 5 to 6. Time for an Awakening from 6 until. I want to thank everybody for listening to the program this evening. Lively discussion as always, and we'll be back next week, Lord willing, to continue on this path towards an awakening. Peace.
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Welcome, listeners, to Time for an Awakening on Black Talk Radio Network, New Media for the New Millennia. 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But we as a people will turn this around. Proverbs 4:7 states, "Wisdom is the principal thing, therefore get wisdom." So that getting good an understanding. Again, welcome to the program this evening with your hosts, Brother Elliot and Brother Richard. The number to reach us to get involved in the conversation this evening is 215-490-9832. That's 215-490-9832. 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

0: 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It's 6:08 on this Sunday edition of Time for an Awakening, this Sunday, June the 14th edition of Time for an Awakening. Our guest this evening in conversation, author, historian, and Moore's Professor of History and African American Studies at the University of Houston, Dr. Gerald Horn, is with us this evening. We'll be discussing a myriad of various issues, starting with the recent Supreme Court decision on Section 2, dismantling virtually the Voting Rights Act, the upcoming decision on birthright citizenship involving the 14th Amendment, and many other topics that reflect on our struggle as black people, both locally, nationally, and internationally. And you can always get involved in the conversation with our guests by dialing 215-490-9832. That's 215-490-9832. We'll be right back to get the program started after a brief word from our sponsors.
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7: History is a clock that people use to tell their political and cultural time of day. It is also a compass that people use to find themselves on the map of human geography. 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Most important, history tells a people where they still must go, what they still must be. The relationship of history to the people is the same as the relationship of a mother to her child.
0: 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Welcome back to Time for an Awakening. It's 6:13 on the Sunday edition of Time for an Awakening. Before we get started with our program this evening, I want to welcome in my co-host, Philadelphia activist and tour guide at the African American Museum here in Philadelphia at 7th and Arch Street. Brother Richard is with us. Brother Richard.
8: Yes, sir, Brother Elliot.
0: How are you, sir?
8: I'm doing fine. You know, today is Odunde, Happy New Year to everyone in Philadelphia. Over 50 years ago now, the Odunde Festival, you know, started. And, you know, it's a gathering moment where we have been trying to continue to celebrate and acknowledge the African ancestral roots. It's also, you know, this year, and I use this opportunity to say it's 50 years since the African American Museum has, you know, because of now it's 250, but then it was the 200 year anniversary of this American project. Some would say this American imperialist project has been going on. And as we talk about court cases, I heard yesterday that the judge, you know, here in Philadelphia, where the panels that was taken down as another demonstration of African people in America or American Africans not having to be projecting our history out of struggle, was placed down at the what's called the Washington House or in the Park Service. They gave the order to, you know, put them back up. So, and it's warm outside, Elliot. So, all things are good.
0: Richard, I'm glad you mentioned that, because that leads to a broader discussion that, when things happen in regards to our people here, that it's always left up to the whims of other people that don't look like us to make decisions, both pro and con, that affects the trajectory, the destination of some of our people in this country, if you follow what I'm saying. I know that you do. But we'll get into all these types of discussions tonight with our guest, Dr. Gerald Horn. Richard, to kind of set up the discussion with Dr. Horn, I want to read something, because I do want to kind of start the discussion out with this section two that was, at first the attack was on section four a few years ago, and then section two, which kind of basically leaves the Voting Rights Act almost null and void to a large degree, because they're going to use that to attack local offices, local school boards, just about everything, just like they did with the affirmative action when that was destroyed by the Supreme Court and was supposedly based on just school admissions, we see that it permeated all through society in just a matter of a few years. So, you know, let me do this. I'll introduce our guest or reintroduce our guest to the program, and I'll read this statement to kind of set up the discussion with Dr. Horn. And knowing Dr. Horn, he'll take it into a deeper discussion in a lot of different directions, which is always educational. Our guest this evening in conversation, author, historian, and Moore's Professor of History and African American Studies at the University of Houston, Dr. Gerald Horn is with us. Dr. Horn.
9: Thank you for inviting me.
0: How are you, sir? I know that your voice was a little rough there, but how you feeling?
9: Well, other than that, I'm fine.
0: Okay, Dr. Horn. Listen, before we kind of talk about a few different things on the program this evening, I want to set up the discussion and read a couple of paragraphs based on historical struggle that happened for our people here in Pennsylvania, and it kind of emanated out of Philadelphia almost 200 years ago. And it's related to voting rights, because we seem to be on these merry-go-rounds all the time with our former quote-unquote slave masters. But let me read this and kind of set up the discussion so you can help us through this, Dr. Horn. This is from a historical site here in Pennsylvania, and I'm going to read a couple paragraphs here. It says, attempts to gain voting rights for African Americans began long before the Civil War and the passage of the 15th Amendment of the Constitution in 1870. Free black people were able to vote in a few northern states, including Pennsylvania, until 1838. And some exercised that right, though they were often met with hostility at the polls. The Pennsylvania Constitution in 1790, like the U.S. Constitution, it was modeled on, left voting rights clause vague and allowed for different interpretations of who had the right to vote. A small, though unknown number of black men did vote in Pennsylvania elections between 1790 and 1837. The vast majority of free black men in Pennsylvania were forced by intimidation and threats of violence to stay away from the polls. In late 1837 and early 1838, the Pennsylvania statesmen were gathered for the Pennsylvania Constitutional Convention. State Democrats lobbied hard for an amendment to the Constitution that would ban black men from voting in state elections. Free African American men, especially James Fortin Sr. and Robert Purvis in Philadelphia, respectively, fought to defend the right for free black men to vote based on their citizenship, the taxes they paid, and the principles of freedom and equality enshrined in the U.S. Constitution. The delegates at the convention at the end voted to deny a black man the right to vote in Pennsylvania. Give us a little historical perspective on this, Dr. Horn, leading up to not only the 15th Amendment to the Constitution years later, the Voting Rights Act in 64, and now what has happened. Talk about it from a historical perspective, as I know that you can.
9: Well, first of all, I think we're in the midst of a counter-revolution. Counter-revolution is a signal process in this so-called republic. Recall that after the U.S. Civil War, there was Reconstruction, roughly 1865 to 1876, a brief moment of democratic promise that was then drowned in blood by the rise of racist terrorism spearheaded by the Ku Klux Klan and other such groupings. I've argued that counter-revolution actually began in 1776 when the settlers, many of whom were slave owners and land grabbers, revolted against London because London had grown tired of expending blood and treasure to fight the indigenous population so that folks like George Washington could grab their land. You may recall that I published a book a year or so ago on Washington, D.C., and therein I cite the last will and testament of one George Washington, and he was one of the biggest landowners on planet Earth, not least because this was land that formerly belonged to the Native American population. Likewise, London seemed to be moving towards abolition of slavery on a faster route than the settlers, and that panned out in the sense that London moved away from the African slave trade a year before the settlers did, and then decades before the settlers abolished slavery under force of arms during the U.S. Civil War in 1865. Three decades earlier, London had moved to abolish slavery. And so, like many counter-revolutionary processes, and indeed revolutionary processes, what led to the founding of the United States was based fundamentally on land and labor. And what's striking and remarkable today is that when the Voting Rights Act of 1965, which was based upon the civil rights upsurge post-1865, speaking of the 15th Amendment to the U.S. Constitution, granting suffrage rights on a limited basis, it was in the midst of a Cold War with the then Soviet Union. The United States was competing for hearts and minds and resources in Africa and the Caribbean, and was embarrassed because of its Jim Crow apartheid policies, and that created a dynamic that led to the Voting Rights Act of 1965. But such a dynamic no longer obtains, and predictably, you see John Roberts, the Chief Justice of the U.S. Supreme Court, who from the time he was a youthful lawyer had expressed disdain and distaste for the Voting Rights Act of 1965, has led the charge to gut it and eviscerate it. And as your opening comments suggested, we're only in the early stages of this counter-revolution, because as you suggested, the birthright citizenship case will be coming down, perhaps even this week, certainly before the end of June. And recall that the 14th Amendment to the U.S. Constitution basically says that anyone who was born on this land is a national of this land. This was meant to overturn the 1857 Dred Scott decision, where the U.S. Supreme Court said that black people could not be nationals, could not be citizens of the United States of America. And I don't think one has to be an oracle to predict that if birthright citizenship is overthrown, it will not only be a blow to the immigrant population, it'll be a blow to Jamaican Americans, Barbadian Americans, Trinidadian Americans who have their citizenship papers fly-specked and perhaps will lead to their ouster from this land. And then ultimately, the focus will turn upon black people who were born in this country, because there has been a long-term effort to deport the black population of the United States. Even during the U.S. Civil War, there was serious discussion about deporting us all to Brazil, to Dominican Republic, to Ecuador, to Algeria. After the Civil War, deporting us to the Philippines, to the Congo. And once again, revolution is a step-by-step process, and counter-revolution is a step-by-step process. And so do not necessarily expect our antagonists to begin speaking immediately about mass deportation, but you can bet your bottom dollar that it ultimately will be high on their agenda.
0: Before I make mention of what you just stated, Dr. Horn, let me go to Richard to see if Richard wanted to mention some more about the Voting Rights Act in relation to some of the things mentioned earlier, Richard. But go ahead, Richard.
8: You know, first I want to say this. It comes to my mind, Dr. Horn, as I was attempting to prepare to have our discussion here. And I wanted to, because I'm in the spirit of Adunde and the celebration of ancestors, and I look over your body of work. It's imperative to me, for me, to recognize the work that you have done and and place it in the context that of what Carter Woodson wanted African American historians to do. I think that your body of work is really giving us positioning. But to this counter revolution, I'm stuck on this. So help me with this. In the you and your work have tracked what I'm calling, you can correct me if I'm wrong, the evolution of political whiteness from a global sense. And you take it back to 1688, I believe, somewhere, in that time frame. And it's been this empire has been evolving, under that banner for that. Now, I would say it's in its decline, and this counter-revolution is a reaction. Does that make sense? That we are also looking at the resurgence of, from the international perspective, of global whiteness projecting itself from a geopolitical perspective, and the American empire in these here cases this is a reflection of that, if that makes sense.
9: It certainly makes sense, and you may recall many years ago when you were a youth, you used to play a game called musical chairs, and the music would stop, and then some people would be left without a chair to sit in. We're involved now in a high-stakes game of musical chairs, and the way the game is rigged is that when the music stops, few Black people will have a chair to sit on. And therefore, the plan would be to oust us altogether, or alternatively, more mass incarceration, or alternatively, more police terror, et cetera. I would also say to your other point that the United States, I'm going to write a book in a few months on the U.S. relationship with China, because what happened, as you know, about a half century ago, is that Henry Kissinger, the Secretary of State, and President Richard Nixon brokered a deal on an anti-Soviet basis with the People's Republic of China that led to massive foreign direct investment in China from the United States, which has now created this juggernaut, which the United States has little or no answer for. You might have noticed that during his recent trip to Beijing, Mr. Trump was quite servile and obsequious in his dealings with President Xi Jinping, because he knows what time it is. And so that's what has led to the national security strategy of 2025 out of the White House, whereby the United States is going to try to bulk up in this hemisphere by seizing Greenland, making Canada the 51st state, seizing Cuba, kidnapping Maduro, turning Venezuela into a puppet regime so it can better contest the People's Republic of China, which has a population about three or four times the size of the U.S. population, 330 million versus 1.3, 1.4 billion. And then the other point that I would make is that actually I take this question of whiteness back to the post-Columbus era, post-1492, whereby His Catholic Majesty in Spain had first mover's advantage because he sponsored Christopher Columbus. Then in 1517, Martin Luther seceded from the Vatican, from the Catholic Church. It took London by storm. You had the rise of the Protestant sect, which, by the way, happens to be a major religious force amongst Black people today. And what happens is that London wants to get in on the colonial feast. Spain had made Catholicism a marker for privilege. In Cuba, Spanish Cuba, for example, you had armed Africans as early as the 1500s if they professed Catholicism. But what happens is that London moves away from religion as a marker for society to, quote, race. And therefore, those with whom they had been warring, English versus Irish, English versus Scots, English versus Welsh, British versus German, German versus Pole, Pole versus Hungarian, the list is endless. Magically, when they cross the Atlantic, they become white. Unquote. And that particular identity politics has been extended and expanded even to some from the Arab world, particularly if they're Christians, for example, like Ralph Nader, whose roots are in Lebanon, for example. Or those with as much gray hair as mine might recall the 1950s comic known as Danny Thomas, who actually was born in Lebanon as well. But what happens now today is that whiteness doesn't mean as much today in 2026 as it may have meant 50, 60, 70 years ago. And so there needs to be a rejuggling, a recalculation, and that's part of the counter-revolutionary process.
8: Yes. And, you know, and if I can, Elliot, I just one more question, because in your work, and I think it's important, you center the African or African people, but African-American resistance to this. And I think it's important for us to emphasize that, or at least what I guess I'm looking at as Elliot bringing up about the Voting Rights Act and, you know, the Supreme Court. How do you see that? What do you see is the, from a historical perspective, and centered in your work, our resistance to this consolidation that is going on, especially in the American empire?
9: Well, certainly resistance has been a hallmark of our presence in North America. Not only mass resistance, such as Stonewall's Revolt, 1739, South Carolina, Gabriel's Revolt, 1800, Virginia, Digmore Vesey, 1821, South Carolina, Nat Turner, 1831, Virginia, but also individual resistance, arson, poisonings, and murder, for example. But I think that as a result of the processes that have unfolded over the last 6 or 7 decades, the liberal leadership in the Black community made a devil's bargain in the sense that they, in return for anti-Jim Crow concessions, decided to toss overboard people who Philadelphians should be familiar with above all. I'm thinking of Paul Robeson, for example, who, as you know, had roots in South Jersey and in Philadelphia. And when you lose that kind of leadership, not only the individual leadership, but the masses that he represents, what's happening today is that historically we sought to internationalize our struggle. We sought international allies. Some of us sought international allies in Africa and the Caribbean. You even had some of us who sought allies in Tokyo, for example. But what's remarkable today is that I'm not even sure if the leadership recognizes that that's an option. And that's one of the reasons why we're in such pitiful condition. We're in such bad condition. Although, let me just make a footnote. On Friday, Juneteenth, I'll be speaking at Sister's Place in Brooklyn, a sort of a book signing sponsored by the December 12th Movement. And of course, one of the reasons I'm happy to visit their site is that they're in solidarity with the Cuban Revolution. They're in solidarity with Zimbabwe. They're one of the few organizations that still tries to uplift the internationalist banner, which is one of the reasons I'll be so pleased to walk through their door.
0: Mm. You know, Dr. Horn, I want to mention some things in reference to your appearance there in New York, because you're going there to talk about the historical significance of Juneteenth and some things that the people might be surprised to hear you speak on. But maybe we could touch on that or kind of preview that on the program, if you don't mind. But let me go back to something you said earlier, because, you know, here in Philadelphia, I have a small business where the overwhelming majority of my customers, 99.99%, is African-American. And you hear all types of conversations. And when conversation turns political, you have a few of our folks that espouse virtues of being Republican or Democrat. And I'm talking the ones that espouse the virtues of being Republican and how this administration was going to help oust immigrants from this country. And the immigrants that they were focusing on is Latino, Mexican, or whatever, put them out of the country, as if to say that if they leave here, then the work that they're doing or the work that potentially can be done by black folks. Now, to me, that's a shallow way of looking at it, and they're not looking at this from a historical perspective. And I'm saying that in reference to what the comment you just made about 10 minutes ago, because I thoroughly believe if you look at our struggle here in this country and use an historical perspective, that almost everything that is done here is ultimately directed at black people and black life. You mentioned that the targeting of the 14th Amendment and birthright citizenship would affect first immigrants. And then you mentioned black immigrants from the islands, from the continent, maybe from South America. And then you mentioned, quote unquote, black citizens or black people that believe that they're citizens. The reason I'm saying that is because the 13th Amendment supposedly outlawed slavery, but it really didn't, because it outlawed slavery unless you were convicted of a crime. And when you said that it could lead to black folks being put out of this country, because that was always a debate, the first target in my mind are people that are convicted of a crime because they're enslaved. So that could mean that the deals that this country is making with other countries that are playing ball with the United States and setting up prisons and things like that, black folks that are convicted of crimes could easily be deported and sent out of this country. Talk about it from that perspective, Dr. Horn, because you made mention of this about 10 minutes ago. I want to see how you're seeing this. Go ahead, sir.
9: Well, already you're seeing that undocumented immigrants, for example, Iranian women, are being sent to the Central African Republic. You have other undocumented immigrants who are being sent to El Salvador, for example, where they're oftentimes jailed once landing, for example. I think that it's not beyond the realm of imagination to suspect that black people who were born here could also be ousted, particularly as you suggest, if they're already incarcerated, for example. You also asked me to comment on Juneteenth. I mean, first of all, you know, obviously I support Juneteenth. Any paid holiday is a way to redistribute the wealth, this time from top to bottom. But as I will discuss on Friday in Brooklyn, and is already represented in the book I wrote on Texas a few years ago, the story of Juneteenth that's peddled has a lot of holes in it. I mean, the idea we are told is that the U.S. military show up in Galveston, Texas on June 19th, the Negroes didn't know that they are free. But the problem is that the Emancipation Proclamation did not necessarily apply in Texas anyway, because Texas was the Confederate state least damaged by the U.S. Civil War. And as a matter of fact, when the men in blue, the U.S. military, show up in Galveston, they're seeking to thwart a diabolical plot to actually continue slavery, because you know, I'm sure, about the Mexican-American holiday Cinco de Mayo, which basically tells the story of a Mexican victory or a Mexican encounter with French puppet forces. France had tried to seize Mexico during that time, and the slave owners in Galveston and Texas had very close relations with the puppet forces. Recall that when Texas seceded from Mexico in 1836, it was due in no small measure to the fact that a president of African descent, speaking of Vicente Guerrero, who moved to abolish slavery in Mexico. And rather than accede to that decision, Sam Houston, Stephen F. Austin, and the other settlers who ostentatiously implanted their names on leading cities decided to set up an independent country, the Republic of Texas, which was really designed to challenge the United States, particularly in the slave market. The Lone Star flag could be found off the coast of Cuba, the coast of Brazil, the coast of Angola. And then because of the pressure, not least from revolutionary Haiti and its international allies, Texas crawled into the United States in 1845, where it's been ever since, although there's been a lot of loose talk since then about seceding once more. And so to fast forward to 1865, the idea was for the enslavers to once again claim independence and do this in conjunction with the puppet forces in Mexico, but that was thwarted, fortunately. And June 19th, 1867, the puppet leader in Mexico City, Maximilian, was surrounded, captured, and executed. And that's just another reason to support Juneteenth, because that's a Juneteenth that's well worth celebrating. Although, just as another footnote, in a few months, I'll be publishing a book on the slave trade in Africa after the U.S. Civil War, principally sponsored by Egypt. And what happens, as I tell the story in the opening pages, you had Confederate military officers who were hired by Cairo in 1875 to invade Ethiopia and turn it into a happy hunting ground for enslavement, for example. So look for that project in a few weeks.
0: Oh, boy. They continuously rolling out, Richard. It's rolling out.
8: I'm always amazed. But again, I'm just so much honored. And you know, Dr. Horn, as we're just having this, and I'm throwing out my thoughts, because fortunately or unfortunately, I was able to see something you wrote back in 2006. And it was towards a transnational research agenda for African-Americans, historians in the 21st century. And it was two things in there that struck me. And, you know, and one was in relationship to the, you know, about the political economy and how African-Americans, you know, should be viewing that. And I'm thinking of, you know, this notion that, you know, in the popular, you know, projection propaganda, you know, now people, some might be celebrating and others are amused about this, what is it, trillionaire that we have in America, who got, you know, did his thing on the federal system, who is from, you know, a South African. And this whole notion that the, what they're calling the fourth industrial revolution. And I'm wondering, those three points, that we should be looking at the political economy, that we should recognize that there's a different elite class that are in the trillionaires, and that the industrial structure economy is changing. How do you think that we, from a historical perspective, that we should, you know, put those points together if we can at all?
9: Well, it's obviously very ominous and very dangerous. You might be familiar with Tilly Norwood, who is an actor who is not a human, but exists on a screen and is very attractive, very articulate. And with regard to Hollywood, they're going to be investing a lot of money in these Tilly Norwoods, which will then challenge the dominance of Denzel Washington, Meryl Streep, et cetera. With regard to artificial intelligence, if you combine that with robotization, you already see that unfolding. I mean, for example, you have driverless cars already in Austin, Texas, and San Francisco, for example. What does that mean for Uber drivers and Lyft drivers and truck drivers and bus drivers? I was in Atlanta the other day. Actually, even before I went to Atlanta, I had seen these autonomous vehicles that deliver food. What does that mean for Uber Eats deliverers, DoorDash deliverers, Grubhub deliverers, for example? Now, Elon Musk, who, by the way, is playing a very noxious political role, not only in the United States, but globally. You might have seen these very disturbing stories coming out of Northern Ireland just in the past week, whereby a Sudanese man was accused of stabbing some Irish guy, and you had these mobs dressed head to toe in black with masks on, who then began to burn out the African immigrants, for example. That is, they chased them from their homes and burned their houses down. And Elon Musk is cheering them on, for example. I mean, you would think he had enough to do with trying to run SpaceX and Tesla and the Boring Company, et cetera. But we all know, of course, that he was a major donor to the campaign coffers of Mr. Trump. We recall what happened in 2025 with the so-called Department of Government Efficiency, where he tried to put into the wood chipper the Center for Disease Control, the U.S. Agency for International Development, and now with Ebola acting as a scourge in Africa, that is a direct outcome, according to many analysts, of the wounding of USAID and CDC by the likes of one Elon Musk. Now, he has this head fake that he's engaged in, where he says that actually with robotization and artificial intelligence, we won't have to work. And so then the government will just have the job of sending us all checks and we can do whatever we want. I don't believe that for one second, to be frank with you. I just think that that's meant to lull us into a false sense of security so that when this wave of unemployment hits us and when we're replaced by robots and AI concoctions, we will be totally unaware of what to do. Mm-hmm.
8: You know, Elliot, this, you know, you started, Elliot, with the point of these Supreme Court actions. And it just makes me wonder how much are we, you know, preparing for how this, you know, global economy and, you know, the tension that the American empire is having. And I'm one who really think it's important to bring up that we're sitting in the midst of an empire, an imperialist empire that has concern. And Dr. Huang, you raised one of the concerns was China. But Elliot, I think that the Supreme Court acts really may have something that we should be concerned on. But I'll leave that to y'all.
0: You know, Richard, what you're saying, and also Dr. Horn, the responsibility of Black leadership to come up with ideals to help our people navigate these situations, it's not coming from them. And at this point, I don't think our people should expect it from them. But it is disheartening when you see that some of our people really believe that the people that they elect, and I'm talking about Black elected officials, that they have their best interests at heart. You mentioned earlier that you were going to New York to appear at a sponsored event by December 12th and probably other grassroots organizations up there in New York. And if you look at that conference that was in Durban, South Africa in 2001, when members of the Nation of Islam, December 12th movement, and COBRA went there to represent, in representation of Blacks here in America, to push for reparations, which started, and I don't want to say started, but helped light the fire of this global movement now that you see on the continent and in the islands. That 2001 Durban conference was the match that kind of relit a flame. And it didn't come from Black elected officials. It came from grassroots organizations. In fact, the Black elected officials in power at that time was told by the government not to attend, and I don't think they would have attended anyway, which was Condoleezza Rice, what's his name? There was a general that was
9: Colin Powell.
0: Colin Powell. So, you know, we see that these things are coming, are going to have to come from our folks doing the work and forming or joining in with grassroots organizations to kind of turn this tide. Dr. Horn, and I want you to help me with this, because me and Richard have talked about this on the program on several occasions, and it's dealing with Juneteenth. Because, you know, I play a clip when we take breaks, and it's a collage of voices. Some of the voices that you might hear are ancestors now, and some of them are still with us. But one of the clips I play, Dr. King tells our people that when we're dealing with Europeans, you got to get the language right. That's what he said in this clip. And I might play it on one of our breaks. But that language, if you look at the proclamation that Granger took down to our ancestors in Galveston, I want to read that to you because I want you to help me with this. It says, people of Texas are informed that in accordance with all proclamation from the executive of the United States, all slaves are free. This involves an absolute equality of personal rights and rights of property between former masters and slaves. And the connection heretofore existing between them becomes that of an employer and hired labor. The freedmen are advised to remain at their present homes, work for wages. They are informed that they will not be allowed to collect. Not be allowed to collect at military posts, and that they will not be supported in idleness either there or elsewhere. The key that I wanted you to kind of help me with, Dr. Horn, is that sentence that says the connection between the former masters and slaves would now be an employer and hired labor. See, the reason I'm saying that is because on the surface, our people look at Juneteenth as far as our people that were in Texas didn't know what was going on, and they found out that they were free. But that's not what the language states. It states that the relationship between the former slave master and the former enslaved would be a employer and hired labor. Now, if you just use that language in a normal circumstance, if I work at a company and I'm an employer and I got a quote unquote boss, he's my boss. We're not on the same level. So help me with that language, Dr. Horn, because I know that you're going up there to New York to talk about this, but help me with this. Were we deceived by the language of our former captors when they went down there and did claim that our people were free?
9: Well, first of all, reference what I said a few moments ago about the traditional story of Juneteenth having holes in it. Second of all, even if you take that proclamation at its word, we all know that it's one thing to make a proclamation, it's another thing to actualize it. I mean, for example, the Supreme Court ruled circa 1946 that there should be desegregated interstate bus travel. But that did not become a reality till the 1960s with the Freedom Riders, for example. That helped to actualize the Supreme Court decision. And if you look at my book on Texas, you'll see that even taking Mr. Granger at his word, which I would not necessarily recommend, there were substantial battles that unfolded in Texas post-June 19th with regard to some seeking to continue a kind of slavery. You know about the convict lease system, for example, whereby Black men in particular would be arrested and then hired out to their former employers to basically work for next to nothing. In fact, in Sugar Land, Texas, graves of many of our ancestors were just uncovered, where people were fundamentally worked to death, for example. in a kind of neo-slavery. So the point that I'm making is that we really need a more thorough interrogation of the traditional understanding of Juneteenth. Although, once again, I'd like to reiterate that I support the idea of a paid federal holiday, even if the rationale is rather shaky.
0: You know what? We're going to take a brief break. Dr. Horn, you all right?
9: Yes, sir.
0: Good. We're going to take a brief break. And when we come back, we're going straight to the phones. And we have a international guest, Richard, that want to ask a question and that we're all familiar with. I'll be happy to put him on. I want you to hold on, Brother Sophie Wave, until after the break. And there's a couple other callers that's sitting on in line here. We're going to go to a break. And when we come back, we'll continue the discussion. You can get involved, too, by dialing 215-490-9832. That's 215-490-9832. Our guest this evening, author, historian, and Moore's Professor of History and African-American Studies at the University of Houston, Dr. Gerald Horn. Time for an awakening. We'll be right back.

0: for an Awakening. 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
4: A new era, a new phase of the struggle, where we have moved from a struggle for decency, which characterized our struggle for 10 or 12 years, to a struggle for genuine equality. And this is where we're getting the resistance, because there was never any intention to go this far. People were reacting to Bull Connor and to Jim Clark rather than acting in good faith for the realization of genuine equality.
5: Do you think white people in this country, and I'm talking about non-segregationist people devoid or thinking they're devoid of racism, do you have any idea of what they want the Negro to be in America?
4: I think the vast majority of white Americans will go but so far. It's a kind of installment plan for equality, and they are always looking for an excuse to go but so far.
6: And know that this problem needs to

0: rise above the condition of his people. The brother said responsibility. Is it that we should let them take responsibility to do for us, or should we pool the knowledge that's at the table, the power that's in our community, the wealth that's in our community to change the harsh reality of black life in America? We have to do the job of fulfilling the black agenda. Thank you.
1: Whites are expert game players in their contests to maintain absolute power. One of the time-honored gimmicks is to point to individual blacks who've achieved recognition. But look at Ralph Bunche. Think about Lena Horne or Marian Anderson. Look at Jackie Robinson. They made it as one of those who has made it. I would like to be thought of as an inspiration to our young, but I don't want them lied to. Name them for me. The examples of blacks who made it. For virtually everyone you name, I can give you a sordid piece of factual information on how they have been mistreated, humiliated. Not being able to fight back is a form of severe punishment.
2: I come here tonight and plead with you. Believe in yourself and believe that you're somebody. As I said to the group last night, nobody else can do this for us. No document can do this for us. No Lincolnian Emancipation Proclamation can do this for us. No Kennisonian or Johnsonian Civil Rights Bill can do this for us. If the Negro is to be free, he must move down into the inner resources of his own soul and sign with the pen and ink of self-assertive manhood his own Emancipation Proclamation.

0: Don't let anybody take your manhood.
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2: Welcome back to Time for an Awakening. It's 7:05 on this Sunday edition of Time for an Awakening. Our guest this evening in conversation, Dr. Gerald Horn, is with us. And you can get involved in the conversation too by dialing 215-490-9832. That's 215-490-9832. Richard, you still there? I see you.
3: Yes.
2: Listen, we'll go to the phones because I see an international call sitting here, and it looked like it's Brother Safiwe that's been involved on the reparations front, working hard. He's over there in Guinea-Bissau. I think he is. He might be moving around because sometimes he works with the African Union and other groups struggling for reparations. Brother Safiwe, can you hear me?
4: I can, Brother Elliot, Brother Richard, yes. And Sumna, greetings.
2: Happy to have you stop by on Time for an Awakening there. I see that you had sent me a message that you had a question for Dr. Horn. Go ahead, sir.
4: Yes, absolutely. When I saw that Dr. Horn was your guest, I got excited. When I repatriated here to Guinea-Bissau, I was only able to bring a handful of books, and one of those was Professor Horn's The Counter-Revolution of 1776, which is sitting right here on the table next to me. So it's my pleasure and honor to get a chance to speak with you, Professor Horn. My question to you is about your views concerning the 14th Amendment from the perspective of the great Dr. Amari Obadeli of the Republic of New Africa. I served very recently as Minister of Foreign Affairs for the Republic of New Africa. And I'm sure we teach that the 14th Amendment was an offer of citizenship, and that the narrative that we were taught that the 14th Amendment

0: made us citizens is actually a further re-enslavement. It transfers us as property of the slave owners to property of a government from slaves to citizens without our consent. So I wanted to get your opinion on this interpretation of the 14th Amendment and whether or not you believe that now is the moment that we should be teaching this to our community, right? That when the new class of freed people were created, the Emancipation Proclamation, that we had four natural options and that we should be discussing a plebiscite for self-determination. So I wanted to get your views on that. Thank you.
1: Well, I think a plebiscite for self-determination is worthy of pursuit. The question, of course, is actualizing it, getting the Black community behind it, but not only the Black community, getting the international community behind it, getting the African Union and CARICOM behind it. And as I said a few moments ago, you could have the Supreme Court make a ruling in 1946 on desegregating interstate bus travel, but it doesn't become a reality until people take it to the streets. And so I would say the same thing with regard to your articulation of the 14th Amendment.
2: Okay. Brother Safi, are you still there?
0: Yeah, I'm still here.
2: Go ahead. Go ahead. Did you have a follow-up with that?
0: Just to say that that has been the focus of my work the past, I'd say, 5 years. Most of my engagement with the African Union, the African Commission on Human and People's Rights, the UN Permanent Forum of People of African Descent, has been to educate them on the Republic of New Africa, this interpretation of our existence, that we were brought here as prisoners of war, and under the Geneva Convention, we've never had the final release and repatriation, hence making good on, for example, Malcolm X's intervention at the OAU in 1964, Queen Mother Audley Moore, her intervention at the OAU Ninth Summit in Kampala in 1975. We have gone to these African Union, or at that time, Organization of African Unity, and discussed these matters. And in my opinion, both the domestic situation in the United States and what's going on internationally, particularly on the African continent, and with these things, for example, like this upcoming meeting in Accra, Ghana next week with the high level discussing the next steps in the reparations movement, that the time is ripe for professors like Dr. Horn, right, to really emphasize that if we want to take the correct steps for real reparations, right, that we have to exercise self-determination. The plebiscite is part of that legal process to do it. I agree that it has to become a mass movement. But if our professors and more of the, you know, celebrities that get the microphone, if they don't do their part to start talking about the 14th Amendment, right, is an offer, you know, that whole education process that, you know, we never gave an informed consent about our political destiny. I feel that it cannot stay in the realm of, you know, civil society activists who are not well-funded, don't have the platforms. But it is the next step, especially, you know, we talk about deportation, or that was part of the conversation tonight. As far as I'm concerned, it's kind of like Trump dismantling the U.S. aid. I look at that as a great thing. U.S. aid was a harm to Africa. So if the birthright citizenship goes, it kind of forces us to what Marcus Garvey was talking about. It forces us to what Malcolm X was talking about when he said, our long-range goal is to go back to Africa. But in the short term, we got to eat and all of that stuff. All along down the line, we've always been talking about, right, our destiny is return to our motherland and fatherland. So I just see the counter-revolution that Professor Horn talking about can actually push us in that direction.
1: Well, I think that's possible. I've said previously many times that I think ultimately what's going to have to happen in the United States is fundamentally what happened in Rhodesia, now Zimbabwe, in 1979 and the prelude to independence in 1980. That is to say, so-called Lancaster House talks in London, where stakeholders, not only Africans, but the indigenous population, come around the table and try to come to some sort of settlement and agreement. Now, I've talked about that previously. I don't see that as inconsistent with what you're saying, but we were talking earlier about some of the frailties of the leadership, for example, which hardly has an international focus. And in any case, with regard to many African nations, they're reluctant to get on the wrong side of the White House, on the wrong side of Donald Trump, given the rather dastardly history of the CIA in Africa, in the Caribbean, et cetera. So I say all that to say that we're ventilating the issue here, but it's an uphill climb, to be sure.
2: Go ahead, Richard.
3: You know, as this part of discussion, something come to me, Dr. Horn, I wanted to raise. And I have to put forward, I'm kind of stuck on race. Maybe it might be an age thing. Maybe it might be, you know, growth in relationship to political whiteness. But you formulated, I don't know if this is the right way to say it, class collaboration. And when we talk about Black leadership or political, electoral leadership, to be more, it can expand into other institutional leaders. But, you know, and maybe we should, you know, I don't know if how far I should go, but this concept of collaboration, after 65 or after 72, could you say historically that the black leadership class have moved more towards collaboration compared to being more centered within, you know, providing the leadership of Black community, recognizing our particular positioning within the imperialist, you know, empire of America? The short is, can your concept of class collaboration be utilized as a reflection of ourselves?
1: Well, I would say not only 65 and 72, but even 1954 with the Brown versus Board of Education decision, where the Supreme Court says that U.S. apartheid is thereby unconstitutional. And then a battle royal erupts in order to actualize that particular Supreme Court decision. In fact, it's still unfolding as we speak. I think that sadly and unfortunately, what happens if you have a muscle and don't utilize it, it tends to atrophy. And our internationalist muscle has atrophied because we haven't been utilizing it. Mm-hmm. I think that many of our intellectuals and leaders, they're very good and very articulate in terms of singing the blues, for example, ringing the changes on the troubles that we endure, but they're not necessarily very good practitioners in plotting a way forward and plotting a way out. And I think that historically, one of our most powerful tools and weapons has been internationalizing the struggle. Mm-hmm. Because if we recognize that we have many opponents, to put it mildly, within these shores, well, then obviously we have to expand the game, so to speak, and bring on to the battlefield folks from outside of the United States of America to weigh in on our behalf.
2: You know, based on some of the things that Brother Zafiwe just added to the conversation, Dr. Horn, I want to play a clip, and I played it before, with some of the listeners of Time for an Awakening. But I think it's apropos because the decision will be coming soon in reference to birthright citizenship and the 14th Amendment. And most of our people feel as though that the 13th, 14th, and 15th Amendment only came about because of us. So they're, quote unquote, black amendments. But I want to play a brief clip of the two blacks that are on the Supreme Court, Clarence Thomas and Ketanji Brown Jackson, and their assessment of the 14th Amendment. They never used the word black, but they use other terms that are referring to us. But I want us to listen to the response of, I think it was one of the generals or something that they were talking to in reference to the 14th Amendment, and what he says about black people, because he mentions black, they don't. But it kind of goes to what Brother Safiwe had raised in his question to you, Dr. Horn. Let me see if I can pull this up. First, I'll play Clarence Thomas, and afterwards I'll play what Ketanji Brown Jackson said in reference to this debate on the 14th Amendment and birthright citizenship. This is Clarence Thomas.
4: I welcome the court's questions.
5: General Sauer, before we get into the broader national issues, would you start with Dred Scott? Dred Scott was a case about state citizenship. It was a diversity case. We know what Chief Justice Taney did with that. How does the Citizenship Clause respond specifically to Dred Scott and answers or changes or corrects its answer as to citizenship? Are we to have two different definitions for those and what state citizenship is based on?
4: Thank you, Justice Thomas. I'll maybe start by addressing Dred Scott. You know, as you alluded to the fact, Dred Scott, you know, imposed one of the worst injustices in the history of this court, and it led to the outbreak of the Civil War. It's very clear, and this court in all of its early cases interpreting the 14th Amendment said, you know, the one pervading purpose, the main object of the Citizenship Clause is to overrule Dred Scott and establish the citizenship of the freed slaves. And if you look at the debates in the congressional record and discussion surrounding the adoption of the Citizenship Clause, what you see is a very clear understanding that the newly freed slaves and their children have a relationship of domicile. They do not have a relationship to any foreign power. For example, there's a comment where he says, look, people have been here for five generations and clearly have no relationships to any foreign African potentate, or have a relationship of allegiance to the United States. And that reinforces our point that allegiance is what the word jurisdiction means. It doesn't mean regulatory jurisdiction or sort of being subject, merely subject to the laws. They're talking and they're thinking about it in those debates about allegiance.
2: Now, before I play what Ketanji Brown asked, you heard what the response to that, that basically black folks don't have it. Their allegiance is towards the United States. They don't have any allegiance towards foreign powers or African nations. Now, I think that's what he said. I mean, I can understand English. That's what he said. That kind of goes towards what was raised by Brother Safiwe, Dr. Horn, in reference to their debate on this 14th Amendment. Now, he mentions black folks. Clarence Thomas mentioned Dred Scott. He said it was a diversity case. He never mentioned even Dred Scott being a black man. So, you know, that's Clarence Thomas for you. But I'm just... You know, this debate here is very odd because they're talking about you, but they're not really mentioning you. Before I play Ketanji Brown Jackson, what do you think about what Thomas asked and what was expressed there, Dr. Horn?
1: Well, what the Solicitor General was trying to do was say that the overturning of Dred Scott via the 14th Amendment was meant to apply solely and exclusively to black people, since supposedly we have no allegiance to a foreign power, unlike, for example, he would argue someone coming from Mexico or the Philippines or China, for example. But as I suggested a few moments ago, I see that as sort of a head fake, that I don't expect them necessarily to continue that line down the road, for example.
2: Okay. All right. I agree with you. Let me play with Ketanji Brown, because he opened the door in that conversation, Thomas and that Solicitor General, I think, about domicile. Again, the Solicitor General mentioned black folks or formerly freed slaves, but Thomas didn't. Now, here's Ketanji Brown in which she's stating in reference to the same subject.
6: General, can I ask you a question? To follow up on what Justice Gorsuch was exploring with you with respect to domicile, did I understand you to say that domicile is going to be eventually or is controlled by Congress? Who is domiciled? I'm struggling to figure out who is domiciled in your argument.
4: The domiciliaries are people who are lawfully present and have an intent to remain permanently. So that's a kind of black letter, understanding of domicile. Now, Congress can dictate that certain classes of people, legal entrants and so forth, cannot lawfully, lack the legal capacity to form a legally binding domicile.
6: But if that's so, then doesn't it make the domicile for the purpose of the 14th Amendment turned then ultimately on Congress's will in a way that the framers did not intend? I mean, my understanding was the framers put this citizenship clause into the Constitution to prevent future Congresses from being able to affect citizenship in this way.
4: Sure. Very briefly, no, I don't think so, because it is up to the alien whether or not they want to be domiciled here. Now, there may be collateral
6: consequences. But I thought you just said Congress can make determinations as to who counts as being domiciled here.
4: Yeah,
6: so if that's true, then it ultimately would impact, in your theory, whether or not this person can claim that they have citizenship for 14th Amendment purposes based on Congress's determination. And I just thought that's what the 14th Amendment was trying to get away from.
7: Yes, please.
4: Very briefly, I just point you to the discussion in Professor Worman's amicus brief where he talks about this is not a new problem. Going back even to the British common law, there's a situation of people who lack a safe conduct and are passing through the king's domains without permission. And he says the best reading of the common law is they are not under the protection of the king and they're not covered by the rule of birthright citizenship.
2: Dr. Horn, listen, before I come back to you, Brother Sifiwe, go. Let me come to him a second. Brother Sifiwe, you mentioned that when this was debated, that the formerly enslaved, which were our ancestors, their existence, so to speak, was transferred from these former enslaved masters to the government. Is that what you stated earlier?
0: Yes.
2: Well,
0: meaning?
2: Well, from what they're explaining, it seems as though you're exactly right. But see, and this goes to what Dr. Horn is saying. These discussions really need to be had among our people, because what we believe is happening or has happened is not really true. Before I let you go, just because this kind of reinstates what you stated to Dr. Horn, go ahead, because you heard those comments made by both Ketanji Brown and Clarence Thomas in this debate that's currently going on that they're making the decision on probably this week. Go ahead and finish your thought before I let you go.
0: Okay, thank you. So remember, it was decided in the 1841 Amistad case, United States versus the libelants and claimants of the Schooner Amistad, 1841. So this is, 20 years before the Civil War. It was decided, and I'm quoting, "The law of nature and the law of nations finds us effectively to render justice to the African. And in a case like this, where it is admitted that the African owes no allegiance to any nation's laws, their rights are to be determined by the law which is of universal obligation, the law of nature. the presumption of law is always that the domicile of origin is retained until the change is proved. The burden of proving the change is cast on him who alleges it. The domicile of origin prevails until the party has not only acquired another, but has manifested and carried into execution an intention of abandoning his former domicile and acquiring another as his sole domicile. Okay? It goes on, but it's basically saying that the African, he never voluntarily relinquished his domicile. And we know by all those Negro spirituals up until 1850s, it was coded language for returning back to Africa. Even those that were born into slavery in America, they would witness new Africans coming off the ships, bringing news from Africa. And so, you know, the domicile, and this is supported by the Geneva Convention. The Geneva Convention says that prisoners of war retain that status until their final release and repatriation. Now, we know from the June 18, 1452 Dum de Versus that a declaration of total war is what created the architecture for the entire forced displacement of our ancestors. So everybody that brought here, regardless of where they came from and which nation and which ship and where they were dropped off, they were all prisoners of war under a declared war. And since it's very clear, the Geneva Convention, you retain the status as prisoner of war until your final release and repatriation. Well, release is kind of vague. Did the Emancipation Proclamation release us? Okay, we can argue that. But it's very clear that if you're still living in the land of your captivity, you haven't been repatriated. So you can claim the prisoner of war status, and you can claim that you never voluntarily relinquished your domicile because of the ethnocide, right? You were intentionally had your remembrance of the domicile destroyed, so you never voluntarily relinquished it. So this is my point, is that it's pretty seven. If you're free, but you're not a citizen yet, you have this period after the Emancipation Proclamation, before the 14th Amendment, you are a what? A free being, a class of you're a unique class that was never contemplated by American law and the Constitution. You are free. So therefore, citizenship cannot be imposed upon you without your consent. And those Negro conventions that we had, they were dominated by what? The educated free Christian Negroes who did not represent the field Negroes just coming out of slavery. That class of people never wanted to integrate into America. If you ask them, they either wanted land of their own to set apart, you know, establish a nation of their own, or they wanted to repatriate. They never wanted to integrate. That came later when Frederick Douglass was sponsored by white folks, right, to miseducate us and make it seem like our best hope was to integrate with these people. And then those abolitionists financed the people like Frederick Douglass. They didn't finance the nationalists and the repatriationists. And that is how we get to integration today. So let me stop there and listen to Professor Horn.
2: Thank you for your contribution, sir. And we'll get you on. I've been meaning to get you on to kind of update us on what has been going on the continent and with the African Union. But I'll be in touch with you. Thank you for your contribution. Dr. Horn, we see that the brother that was on is an activist and has been heavily involved in the struggle for reparations, both here in the Caribbean and on the continent, and meets with the African Union on a regular basis. So this work that you're talking about, Dr. Horn, that you've been writing about in hundreds of your books or many of your books, is really going on as we speak. But it's not going on among the people that our people have elected to do this. But the work among sincere grassroots people is going on. So I just wanted to let you know that, although I'm quite sure that you already do know that. But this debate on this 14th Amendment is really key for our people here. And it's going on right under our noses, but black media is not really focusing in on this. I think this is important because the rug is steadily being pulled out on our people in this country, and some folks don't realize it. Richard and Dr. Horn, help me with this. Am I off base, or Dr. Horn, talk about this.
1: Well, first of all, with regard to the discussion at the U.S. Supreme Court, Justice Brown Jackson was trying to suggest that the 14th Amendment and the plain language governs with regard to birthright citizenship, whereas the Solicitor General was trying to say, no, Congress can, a Republican-dominated Congress, I should add, can actually do an end run around the 14th Amendment. And that brings us to the contradictions of the high court, because supposedly they're originalists. They're textualists. They look at the original understanding of the Constitution, but they only do that for the 18th century Constitution. They don't do it with regard to the Civil War amendments, for example. And what that means is that they do it for the Constitution at a time when slavery was dominant. The other point that I would mention, which is hardly a theoretical concern, is that the government of Ghana, as you know, just sent an airplane to South Africa to repatriate its nationals who had been subject to attack in South Africa as a result of a burst of xenophobia. Mozambicans have been killed in South Africa. Somalis have been attacked. I think that at a certain point, when we talk about repatriation, we're going to have a serious discussion about where we're going to be repatriated and how we will be received.
2: Bridget?
3: No, I'm processing. Because the and when I was listening to those discussions, the thing that got me was allegiance particularly, because and that allegiance was already assumed. But I'll just leave it at that in hearing. In relationship to the work in relationship to repatriation, I agree. For those. Because I see that all of us don't want to leave. I mean, that's just been a historical reality, you know, as far as a grand strategy or strategies. That's, you know, and Dr. Horn, you can correct me if I'm wrong. And then there's those who do. So those are two different strategies and therefore two different works that have to be done. And both of them, well, those who wish to, you know, for reparations, and those who wish to repatriate or those who wish to create international relationship with African countries, we have to find the constituency group, develop the infrastructure, and as I think I heard what you were saying, Dr. Horn, create the kind of dialogue even to the place. Because I remember when reparations came up early with Abiola, and I think it was Nigeria, the president of Nigeria, and people on the continent, you know, workers on the continent was concerned with, well, if African-Americans come, you know, how will that affect them in relationship to displacement? And I would say that's probably something that will happen everywhere. So it's important for us to have these dialogues and create some kind of relationships for any kind of future. And that's my reactionary thought.
2: Dr. Horn, you mentioned about the what's going on currently in South Africa as far as the reported xenophobia. If you look at some of the other countries and where these problems are, and I'm especially talking about on the continent, where these problems are happening, do you trace that, the initial problem, to the former colonizers and their influence in these particular countries? Even if they claim that the countries have become independent of them, they're really not. Do you see that as being a problem, that if that was alleviated, that our people could work these situations out? But because of the influence of former colonizers, both economically, educationally, and otherwise, that this is really causing a lot of this problem, where people in mass are leaving areas headed towards others, similar like what's going on in the Sudan or the Congo. Talk about it from your perspective.
1: Well, first of all, South Africa is rather unique in terms of being a developed, economically developed society, which then you have folks from other parts of the continent tending to flock there. You don't have that problem to the same degree in other parts of Africa. Perhaps you can see that as good news. With regard to why that xenophobia exists, well, certainly the former colonizers play a role. As a matter of fact, as some in South Africa have suggested, why isn't there more xenophobia against the European invaders and their descendants?
2: Okay.
1: So, you know, it's a complicated question, but I don't think we should just glide past the, I think Brother Richard raised this point with regard to Nigeria. If we're going to talk seriously about repatriation, well, then we're going to have to work out some sort of agreement. You know, what kinds of skills are people going to bring to the table,
2: yes,
1: for example,
2: yes,
1: if going to Nigeria? Or are they going to receive some sort of subsidy from the U.S. government to tide them over? That's why I raised this question of Lancaster House-like discussions. I mean, which led to the independence of Zimbabwe, where many of those sorts of issues were sorted out beforehand.
2: Wow. Let's do this. In fact, let's go to a couple more calls and see if they want to add to this discussion. Let's go to Philadelphia. Philadelphia? The line is open. Let's put them back on hold. Let's go to New Mexico. New Mexico.
7: Yeah, I'm here. Can you hear me?
2: Yes, sir.
7: Gerald, I haven't seen you in years, but what I want to know is, give out the exact information on the book thing that you have in that sister's place. I know it's on Jefferson and Nostrand, but if you got information or phone numbers or contacts and exactly the date you're going to be there and the time, how long are you going to be in Brooklyn, Gerald? That's what I want to know. Put that out there.
1: Oh, I'll be in Brooklyn, I guess, early Friday afternoon. You can find the details on my Facebook page, which should be readily accessible, or you can just put Sister's Place, SISTA'S, in a search engine, Sister's Place Brooklyn, and come up with the address.
7: Okay. Does Playfell know you're going to be in town?
1: I'm not sure. I mean, it's been widely publicized, so it's likely that he does.
7: Okay. That's it. That's all I want to say. Thanks.
2: Thank you, sir.
1: Right on.
2: All right. Peace. Let's go to Morristown, New Jersey. Morristown, New Jersey. Let's put them back on hold. Let's go to New York City, New York.
8: Yes, good evening, Elliot Richard. And Dr. Horn, let me ask you this. With birthright citizenship looking like it's going to be removed, and with the crises that this country has with immigration, and it seems like you spoke earlier that these people that are being deported from this country, which the media never tells the true numbers, are being more placed in horrible situations than the people who are captured here in these for-profit centers. So my question is, if they do remove birthright citizenship, how long will it take for it to come after people like me and you who are supposedly American citizens? Where will we go? And if the Democrats get control of the House and Senate, will they be able to do anything to stop it? Because I know if the Republicans still have control of the House and Senate, then I think all hell may break loose. Now, the only thing that may save the people is that in November, if the Democrats get control of the House and the Senate, they may be able to slow the animal down. But other than that, I think this is going to be an absolute disaster. And it's going to cause ramifications that, unfortunately and truthfully, the media never really, really discussed. Because lastly, I saw this thing they was talking about Medicaid, Medicare, Social Security and all that. But the media never talks about the fact that because of what's happening with immigration, the revenues for those funds are basically being depleted because the taxes are not being collected that was going to those funds by the immigrants. So if you could just give me an analysis, is there really honestly any future in this country for people of color, even if you're supposedly an American citizen?
1: Well, first of all, much to your previous point, oftentimes what happens is that immigrants are paying taxes into a system, but are not necessarily receiving any sort of welfare benefits. That is to say, it's not like they're coming here to join the welfare system, which is one of the claims of the Republicans. With regard to birthright citizenship, I don't think it's inevitable that it will be overthrown. I think it's right now, I think that it could be a close decision. I mean, you're calling on me to speculate, and which I usually am reluctant to do. But since you raised the question, I don't think we should operate on the premise that it's gone. And with regard to our future in this country, I think it's an open question. I don't think it's inevitable one way or another. That is to say, it depends on the extent to which people can organize and struggle and force remedies and force solutions that our antagonists may be opposed to.
2: And I'll hold you over, because if we go into open forum, you'll still be here. So I'll hold you over where you can come back later on. Let's go to And that's a caller from New York. Let's go to LaGrange, Georgia. LaGrange.
9: Yeah, I didn't request to speak. I wanted to kind of listen a little bit to kind of get the vibe, but I'll request later. I just joined in, so I don't like to speak and be out of context of the conversation.
2: Okay, I'll hold you over, Dr. Horn. A couple of things I want to throw out there in reference to global events happening currently. You know, this war in Iran is one. Also, what's going on in the Sudan and the Congo, as far as, because we see that Ebola now is supposedly broken out in the Congo area. But I was reading an interesting article by a journalist on Al Jazeera, and she talked about the involvement of the United Arab Emirates of sending weapons to the Sudan, and a lot of the weapons is making their way into the Congo. And if you look at the people that's supplying or selling weapons to the United Arab Emirates, we already know, if you don't know, and I'm not talking about you don't know, I'm talking about our listeners, we already know that the biggest supplier of weapons to not only the United Arab Emirates, but to a lot of countries around the world is the United States. So we see that they're supplying these weapons to the United Arab Emirates, and they're funneling these weapons to these wars that's happening on the continent. And the wars that are happening is over resources or control of resources. How should our people be looking at these things? Because you've seen a lot of, you can see a lot of our people now. And I'll just use sporting events as an example. If you watch the NBA, you see midseason tournament that they have is sponsored by the United Arab Emirates. Boxing now is you see a lot of promoters now that they come in wearing Arab garb. They're from those areas, whether they're from Saudi Arabia or the Arab Emirates or whatever. These people are highly involved through the United States in these type of shenanigans, so to speak. Should our people be more educated on global events and how it affects black people here, some of them being used as tools? Talk about it from your perspective, Dr. Horn.
1: Well, the United Arab Emirates is very close to Israel. I oftentimes refer to it as an Israeli front. It's no accident that during the ongoing conflict that began on February 28, 2026, that the Iranians have probably shot more missiles into the UAE than any other Arab country, perhaps second to Israel, perhaps even exceeding Israel, since so far as the UAE is in closer proximity to Iran. And as you suggest, the UAE is heavily involved in African affairs, particularly in the Sudan, for example. But they're not alone. There are other countries as well that are involved in the Sudan. As a matter of fact, there's speculation, and I underline speculation, not necessarily fact, that nationals from the UAE are also involved in the unrest in the Sahel states, Burkina Faso, Niger, Mali, for example, which have faced religious zealotry, so-called Islamic fundamentalists, that perhaps are being sponsored by nationals from the UAE. The problem right now that the UAE has is that its economy has been severely damaged by this war. It styled itself as sort of this tourist haven, a tax haven, but people with money don't want to come to a country where they have to dodge missiles. So it's going to be very difficult for the UAE to recuperate and to recover. And then the question becomes, will that lead to intensified activity by the UAE in Africa, or will it cause the UAE to pull back?
2: Richard, I'm sorry.
3: Yeah, on that vein, I just want to be very conscientious of your time, Dr. Horn. But on that vein, we can't overlook. It ain't about UAE, as I see it, and basically now it ain't even about United States. It's about the state of Israel. It may be, what's his name, that president there, but it's also how much United States is willing to adhere to the state of Israel as it relates to Iran and Iran's reaction. I mean, what we're seeing going on in Lebanon. And I think that that's important. And for African-Americans, you know, it seems, and I'm asking this as a question, Dr. Horn, because, you know, it gets back to, you know, that whole thing of our complicity in what's going on, say, in Lebanon, or how Iran responds to, you know, these like the UAE is going on, isn't really the issue about the state of Israel and how much or how intertwined the United States and the state of Israel is becoming at this point in time.
1: Well, clearly, the problem for Israel is that it's facing an existential crisis. It's losing altitude in terms of its popularity or declining popularity amongst various sectors in the United States of America. Prime Minister Netanyahu maneuvered his country into a situation where we become heavily dependent upon the Republicans. But now Mr. Trump and Mr. Netanyahu are not necessarily on the same page. That is to say that Mr. Netanyahu told Mr. Trump post-February 28th that regime change would be a walk in the park. It'd be another Venezuela, like you abduct and kidnap Maduro. It hasn't worked out that way. And now Mr. Trump is staring at midterm elections with the price of gasoline at the pump going up because of the Iranians putting a clamp on the Straits of Hormuz, through which a good deal of energy is shipped. It's having knock-on effects with regard to fertilizer, perhaps even contributing to famine, for example. So Mr. Netanyahu wants to continue in terms of regime change. Mr. Trump is trying to cut a deal. As a matter of fact, as we speak, it's possible that this deal has been inked. I haven't checked the news since I've been on this program, but that was the scuttlebutt before I entered onto this program. Certainly, we need more in our community involved in this issue, and I'm optimistic that that will occur.
2: You know what, Dr. Horn, that statement you just made about more of our community being involved in this issue. Let me, because we see, and everything that you're saying, it kind of, the direction kind of, the arrow kind of points to leadership, because our people vote for these people, and I'm talking about black leadership, to be their mouthpiece, especially in times like this, and also to be advisors on how to navigate these situations. And none of it is coming. They're just reacting, almost like a fighter in the ring. You're getting punched, and you're not getting any strategy to defend against these punches. You're just receiving blows. But let me play something in reference to what you just said about our people having a opinion or a different direction or insight on this. I was watching Meet the Press today, and they had three politicians on there: Hakeem Jeffries, Langford, the white guy, I think he's from Oklahoma, and Noel Warnock. This is something that Langford said to the host, and I want you to listen to this, because I want to throw something in there and get your insight.
10: I think that any deal that President Trump strikes should, in fact, be voted on and ratified by Congress.
11: Yeah, it is best if it is ratified by Congress. It has a more lasting effect on it. Barack Obama's nuclear deal was so bad when Joe Biden came in the White House, he did not reinstitute it. He had 4 years that he looks at it and said, no, we're not going to try to do the same deal that Barack Obama did on it. So President Trump was right to be able to tear that up. It opened a pathway towards a nuclear weapon and just delayed it outside of the Obama presidency. That doesn't help the American people long term. I think people forget Iran has been at war with the United States for 47 years. What President Trump is trying to do is to be able to end Iran's constant attack of Americans and American assets and American allies in that region and coming at us. So to get an end to that is very, very significant. We have military bases all in that region because Iran is constantly attacking us. So to try to end that forever helps us in this generation and future generations.
10: A key surveillance tool, Senator, lapsed on Friday after Congress failed to renew it in time, FISA.
2: Now, I'm going to stop it there because it kind of goes into a different topic. What he said about the United States have been at war with Iran for 47 years. Now, and Iran has been constantly attacking the United States. The only thing that I see there, and I want to get your insight, Dr. Horn, is when, if you go back 47 years to 1979 or 8, when the Iranian government ran out that Shah, kicked him out, or they was after him, and he left the country, and they instituted a Islamic Republic, that made them at war with the United States. It's not like they had a shooting war or threw bombs at the United States or at any of these installations. It was what they did to declare war, so to speak, on the United States. Do you agree, Dr. Horn?
1: Well, the United States, recall that it was not so long ago the United States was shooting down civilian airplanes, killing Iranian civilians,
2: yes,
1: for example.
2: Yes.
1: Recall as well that part of the problem with Iran as we speak is that Mr. Trump feels he has to exceed Mr. Obama with regard to his negotiations. Now, Mr. Trump made quite a to-do about the fact that Obama released Iranian cash that would happen to be held by the United States of America. Mr. Trump is probably going to have to do the same thing, except that he'll probably try to mask it by sending it through a third country like the Qataris, for example, or perhaps even the UAE. And this obsession, this unhealthy obsession with Obama on the part of Mr. Trump has contributed to the present crisis, because he was convinced, speaking of Trump, by Netanyahu, that it would be a walk in the park to just kill the supreme leader,
2: yes,
1: and overthrow the regime. That obviously proved to be mistaken.
2: Dr. Horn, how's your time?
1: Hey, man, my voice is elapsing.
2: It's wearing out. I know it. But listen, before you go, I want you to, because I heard you on Carl Nelson's program talk about the new book, or one of your new books, because, like Richard says, you seem to put one out every month based on your research. But and I remember when you were with us last, you were up there in Canada, I think, the northwest part of the country, and you were doing research on the book at that time.
1: Right.
2: And it's kind of apropos based on this 250 celebration that I expect Europeans to run around and try to rally people to get involved in 250 celebration. But I truly believe, based on what you said about the counter-revolution, that our people should be looking at this in a totally different light. Let me read something here. And being that you did some research and wrote a book about that area and blacks that went into not only the northwest part, but the northwest part of this country, which is Washington, Oregon territory at that time, and Canada. I want to read something and get you to expand on it if you've got a little bit of time. And this is something that happened with Frederick Douglass. Let me read this account. It says, in 1888, Douglass visited South Carolina and Georgia and realized how little he had known about the true conditions of his people in the South. On April 10th of 1888, soon after his return, he wrote to one of the leaders of a movement for encouraging the immigration of Southern Negroes to the Northwest. This is what he stated. I had hoped that the relations existing between former slaves and the old masters class would gradually improve. But while I believe this and still have some weak faith, I have late seen enough, heard enough, and learned enough of the condition of my people in South Carolina and Georgia to make me welcome any movement which would take them out of the wretched condition in which I know them to be in. While I will continue to labor for increased justice for those who stay in the South, I give my hearty Godspeed in your immigration scheme. I believe you are doing a good work. A few days later, he spoke at Washington at a celebration of the 26th anniversary of the emancipation in the District of Columbia. He had, his address revealed how deeply, his address revealed how deeply he had been

0: fraud upon me, a fraud upon the world. So, you know, one of the things that I want to get you to expand on is this letter that he wrote in, to the leaders of the movement encouraging immigration of Southern Negroes to the Northwest. Who were some of the, because we are aware of some of the our ancestors that encouraged movement of our people to the Oklahoma territories, which led to Boley, Tulsa, and a lot of the places that Booker T. Washington visited and he wrote about. But who were some of the ones that were involved in immigration movements to Washington, the Oregon territories, and later into Canada? Who were some of these men? And talk about their aspirations as far as independence for our people at that time.
1: Well, first of all, the founding father of British Columbia, right across the border from Seattle, was a man of African descent, Sir James Douglas, with roots in Guyana, in South America, for example. And what happens in 1858, the black community in San Francisco, because of persecution and harassment, accepts an invitation from Sir James Douglas to move en masse to Victoria and to Vancouver of British Columbia. With regard to Oregon, you may know that Oregon sought to bar the influx of black people.
0: Yes.
1: In part because they thought that black people would ally with the indigenous. They made reference to what was going on contemporaneously in Florida, where you had that sort of phenomenon, where you had a de facto merger between black people and the indigenous population. And you had a similar sort of process taking place in the state of Washington as well. The resistance of the indigenous population in that part of the United States, Oregon and Washington, Idaho, Montana, was quite fierce, quite fierce. And in fact, what happens at a certain point is that the governor of Washington Territory declares martial law and arrests the chief justice in the state of Washington. This is in the 1850s, because he argued, this is Isaac Stevens, the governor, that the chief justice and other leaders were mating with and consorting with indigenous women who were then sharing war plans that the settlers had been promulgating and proposing to the detriment of the settlers. And so he decided to declare martial law and arrest his fellow political leaders. All of this will be in a book that will be out, and I would say, in about 4 or 5 months.
0: Dr. Horn, let me ask you something. It's kind of related to this, but and it may be unrelated, but you've done the research. You mentioned that a lot of the Native Americans that was in Montana, that Northwest area, the resistance were very fierce. That's what you just stated, right?
1: That's right.
0: Well, as I recall, when the president at that time elicited Lewis and Clark to go to the western areas of this country and map out different passages, the animals, the people, to map it out for the country, they sent, because York was an enslaved ancestor of ours that was either enslaved by Lewis or Clark. His name, whoever won, escapes me. But he was sent through the Northwest Passage, maybe for the same reasons that you're stating. But he was one of the first ones to reach that Oregon territory. Am I right about York, Professor Horn?
1: Yeah, that's in the early 1800s. The period of fiercest contestation begins with the arrival of the settlers, which really doesn't take place until about the 1830s, the 1840s, and the 1850s, after Lewis and Clark and their comrades had mapped out the lay of the land.
0: Okay. Dr. Horn, listen, I'm happy that you came on to talk with us. I'll be looking forward to your next published work. I know, Richard, you know, you've

0: if you go by Rich's house, Dr. Horn, it's like going to the public library. His books all over the place. And his shelves are loaded with your books.
1: Oh, right on.
0: Richard.
2: Great minds, you got to be, if you're not one, you got to try to absorb those who are out there. But again, it's really, it's your work that I think that we should honor and you, for your commitment to it. I think that that's important, and hopefully future generations, there will be others that'll continue to make that kind of commitment, not just in being able to produce work, but being able to produce a body of work that will be able to say is, our knowledge base will be generated from, because you're producing knowledge. You're not just writing history for those of us who are reading it. And I appreciate that.
1: Oh, right on. Thank you.
0: Dr. Horn, go get some honey and lemon, and I'll talk to you soon.
1: Good luck to you. Thank you for inviting me.
0: Talk to you. Thanks. We're going to take a brief break, and when we come back, we'll transition in open forum. You can get involved, too, by dialing 215-490-9832. 215-490-9832. Time for an awakening. We'll be right back.

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0: We are the watchmen on the wall. You are too. You watch with a political eye. We watch from a spiritual eye. But we're supposed to be the watchmen for the people that vote for us. The sad thing is the people vote. They don't give you the money to run your campaigns. So here come big business.
1: How are you? How are you, Judge? How are you, Alderman? How are you, Congressman? How are you? How are you, Reverend? Well, what can I do for you today, Reverend?
0: You can't do nothing for me. See, that's what we got to be careful of. We got to be careful of who we bow down to. Well, see, when you get in your congregation and you talk this Jesus, this powerful Jesus that's sitting at the right hand of the Father with all power in his hand, then you go with your hat in your hand to the governor, to the mayor, to the president, begging for some crumbs. You have

They are between 38 and 50 million people in the United States of America who are poverty-stricken, making income less than the poverty level. And yet, this is the richest nation in the history of the world. Our national gross product this year will go beyond $800 billion. And yet, there are between 38 and 50 million people who are poverty-stricken. Now, something wrong. A lot of people are afraid to say it. But I don't mind saying it. You see, somebody said to me the other night, don't you think, Dr. King, you are going to have to start speaking more in terms of the administration's policy? Because since you started talking against the war in Vietnam, it's hurt the budget of your organization, and people who once respected you don't respect you anymore. And I had to look over and say, sir, I'm sorry, but you don't know me. I'm not a consensus leader. I don't determine what is right and wrong by looking at the budget of my organization. And I don't determine what is right and wrong by taking a Gallup poll of the majority opinion. And so because there's something wrong, our struggle must continue.

Some of us see the United States as the righteous empire, imperialism, colonies and the colonized. Either you are on our side or you are on the side of evil. This is a war of good versus evil, and of course our side is the good side. Our track record to the contrary notwithstanding. This is a war of right versus wrong, with our side being right, including our extermination of the Indians, our enslavement of the Africans, our training of assassins, our unqualified support for Zionism, our complete disregard of both the Palestinians and the United Nations resolution supporting the Palestinians, our suppression of third world peoples, and our disregard for the world's opinion about our racism and our refusal to discuss reparation for blacks and the victims of the West African chattel slave trade. No, our absolute arrogance in refusing to acknowledge any wrongdoing in the slave trade. We won't even say, I am sorry, and it's probably because we ain't sorry. Like I have said for years, if we repent, we just might have to repay. And we ain't about to repay. We can repay the Jews, we can repay the Japanese, but we ain't about to repay the Africans, because this is America. United we stand, and in God we trust. That's what you got on your money, but that ain't hardly what you got on your mind. What we trust in is the almighty dollar. Our money and our military. We are a righteous empire. Empire, imperialism, colonies and the colonized. And you're either on our side or you're on the wrong side.

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1: Welcome back to Time for an Awakening. It's 8:18 on this Sunday edition of Time for an Awakening. Richard.
2: Yes.
1: It was a good conversation with Dr. Horn. It's always good when he comes on because he give us some insights that give us some deeper insights on some of these issues that's facing our people now. And it was surprising and good to hear from Brother Zafiwe that called in reference to some of his comments based on, again, his work. You know, it's always good when you have the people on that's doing the work, man, because that's what it's going to take, Richard.
2: And we see how much work it will take, you know, when we talk both, because both of them were speaking on one from being on the ground, one from, you know, the study of how much work we need to do to be organized to, to be organized in our own interests. I mentioned to Dr. Horn about the paper I just discovered that he did in 2006 towards a transnational, towards a transnational research agenda for African Americans, historians for the 21st century. It was this particular one, and I think it fits to the discussion as we're talking about Juneteenth and he, you know, how he even developed that. I think that's important in our conception. It says, ascertaining more precisely the identity of African Americans, and more importantly, perhaps, in answering the question, where do we go from here? For a historical project, to understand that, you know, the question about our identity. So when we deal with immigration from the African American perspective, when we deal with, you know, the whole thing of reparations, when we dealing with the whole thing of whether it be repatriation or internationalism, you know, it just, this identity question, 20 years later, I think that we're more fractured in relationship to identity identification than identity unification, even though we have people like Dr. Horn and others who are really expanding our historical or our, you know, we had, you know, a political science approach, understanding our economic standing in this country and, you know, the points that you raise, how we're being attacked through the Supreme Court, in relationship to things that we might have thought that was specifically put into place because of the American African experience. I'm focusing on this identity fracturing thing compared to our history and being having more history. And it seems like 20 years later, we're more unclear of how do we self-identify, which is making us more and more unclear of where do we go from here. Because it seems like the broader society, especially United States of America, is clear to where they want to go.
1: When you use the term identity fracturing, Richard, go on.
2: As far as how we're calling ourselves, I mean,
1: okay,
2: foundational, you know, African, indigenous. I mean, these are, and everybody's entitled to, you know, this identity, you know, creating based off of their particular experience of having, being clear of their identity. But when our identities creates disunity, or compared to having a process when we're unified, because this racial imperialism is a real thing in my mind. You know, I mean, as he mentioned about Elon Musk, I mean, we're clear, or about, what is it, 10,000 South Africans coming into America. We're clear about America is whether it's undercover or not, more racist today than it was 60 years ago. Now, that's my uninformed opinion. It is more racist. And we see this playing out in the laws. We see this playing out in the economics. We see this playing out in the culture.
1: Richard, what you term the identity fracturing, those things are relatively new. And when I say relatively new, maybe within the past, and a lot of those debates maybe have been happening over the past 10, 15 years at the most.
2: Right.
1: But a lot of that fracturing, that, well, we know where that damage has come from. But if you look back, and listen, you do a lot of research on history. And, you know, we've had historians on this program, and one just left. If you look back at any of the organizations that our people started, with the, whether it was in the late 1700s, all through the 1800s, it was always African at the front. I mean, am I right or wrong?
2: We can say from 1830 to, you know, like I use Philadelphia and William Whippert. I mean, at the convention, raising that we shouldn't use African, we should use color. Or, you know, going into the 20th century, a newspaper survey asking, you know, how do you want to identify? You know, and it had Afro-American, Negro, you know, Black, colored. You know, so these, how we self-identify is something that we constantly are been wrestling with. But the point is, parallel to that, even though that has been going on, we've had structures, whether you call it the Negro Convention structure, whether you call it the Equal Rights League structure, we had structures where these different identity or political views were able to come together and at least even argue over a agenda or a issue. But when we're having them and my concern is that the fracturing, but we don't have a structure where they can come together, you know, and we're trying to use, well, some people are using the party system, and the parties weren't set up for us to resolve creating agenda items for us. It was set up to create agenda items and manipulated resources for those who dominate that political, whether it be political, the Republican or the Democrat, the Whigs or, you know, the Federalists. You know, I mean, those parties are not where we are supposed to be resolving our issues.
1: I agree with that wholeheartedly. Richard, speaking of, and kind of going on with what you stated about the fracturing, you've always had differing opinion. When I say you, I'm talking about we as a people. I've always had differing opinions on what we should do, being that we're here. You mentioned about Whipper and others during some of the Negro conventions, talking about how we should start identifying. You shared with me this writing that Richard Allen and Absalom Jones left in 1793. And listen, this mentality existed among our people. It's clear that it did. We can't deny it. I know you would agree.
2: Yeah.
1: But let me read it just to get your thoughts. And I mean, because I want you to express them on the air. You sent this to me. A narrative of the proceeding of the black people during the late and awful calamity in Philadelphia in 1793. You said this was during the yellow fever outbreak in Philadelphia. Right. This is what Richard Allen stated. He said, to you who were favored with freedom. And he's talking about, you know, his black brothers and sisters. Let your conduct manifest your gratitude towards the compassionate masters who have set you free. And let no rancor or ill will lodge in your breast for any bad treatment you may have received from any. If you do, you transgress against God, who will not hold you guiltless. He would not suffer it even from his beloved people, Israel. And he can, and can you think that he would allow it from us? Richard, give me your opinion on that statement that Richard Allen made.
2: Yeah, and this is, you know, as you said, a pamphlet, and some say that's the first political pamphlet, but it was a reaction to a Matthew Curry who, you know, during the yellow fever, you know, the Free African Society and the term African being used, and Richard Allen, Absalom Jones, they agreed to assist basically the city who were dying from the yellow fever. They agreed to assist them in dealing with nursing those or burying those, right? And this journalist, Matthew Curry, after the fever, you know, the subsided and you know, now remember, this was the seat of the city government, state government, and federal government at that time, 1793. They left. Some went to Germantown. Some, went back to their area in order to overcome. But they were still white. And Matthew Curry was saying, "Here's these blacks really taking advantage of these whites." And he wrote this pamphlet trying to demonstrate that black people were not being honest when black people were, especially those men and women, were doing this to show that. Once again, that we are deserving to be national citizens of America, that we're willing to demonstrate our, you know, compassion to our fellow man, because the medical person at the time was saying black folks can't catch yellow fever themselves, which was a lie because Richard Allen quoted it. But in that pamphlet, they decided they needed to write that section to the colored people about because what was going on at that time? The fugitive slave law came into an existence, right? The Haitian Revolution was going on, and black people were leaving from Maryland, self-liberating, and coming to Philadelphia. So they, you know, this and not, was that 77, 87, 90, 20 years earlier, two-thirds of the black population left with the British. So with the, Allen and them was projecting that, look, yes, there are bad masters, but if we're going to, you know, stay, we need to have a strategy that you shouldn't be upset with them. You should be able to, what they call it today? It always goes out of my head. We should be accommodating them, not because of losing our own, but because it wouldn't demonstrate our goodwill to God if we hold this hostility. But I think it was a military strategy too, because if we y'all start going oops upside their head and they are scared of what's going on in Haiti. Yes, they scared of the fever, but they scared of what's going on in Haiti because they know what's going on in Haiti. It's also Jamaica's having their revolts, and black folks are being aware. Was it Nat Turner? 1830 mm-hmm. Comes later. So they've always been afraid, whites I'm talking about, afraid of black people revolting against them. And I think Allen and them was trying to, you know, obviously in there showing that there were some disgruntled black folks who were saying we need to take advantage of this opportunity in our own interest, if that makes sense. That's the way I'm interpreting it.
1: Now, Richard, you said that a lot of the whites left Philadelphia because of the yellow fever scare. Now,
2: those who could afford it,
1: Now, why do you think they stated that blacks weren't affected by yellow fever? The Africans that our ancestors that they had enslaved were not affected by yellow fever.
2: And this is, that goes to, you know, the medical perspective that they had. Cause Benjamin Rush, who was the top medical doctor, he was the saying, because black folks come out of this warm climate, because black folks have this you know, this, they weren't dying at that moment like white people were. They weren't getting, demonstrating the, you know, the effects of the fever, you know, because we're talking about a couple of months. And at that, and white folks were dropping as soon as, I think that was in July, as soon as the fever started, there was whites who were dying from it, but they didn't see blacks dying from it from in that kind of, you know, numbers. So that's why he made the, you know, the his medical opinion that black people couldn't catch the fever like that. Like whites did.
1: Well, let me add something on that, Richard. And you can look at historical accounts to verify it. And this is for some of our listeners. Now, that was in 1793 when it broke out in Philadelphia, yellow fever. And that not only had whites dropping like flies, it had Native Americans or the indigenous population of this country dropping like flies, including smallpox, right?
2: Right.
1: Well, who do they credit with starting inoculations in this country? It's the white guy up there, Cotton Mather, in Boston in 1721. Mm-hmm. But it was our ancestor, they called his name Onesimus, who they found out was inoculated from. In fact, he's the one that brought the understanding of inoculations to this country, not Cotton Mather. It was Onesimus, because they found out that they seen that little lump on his arm, and he said that he was inoculated on the continent from smallpox and other diseases. See, those diseases, smallpox, and I don't know too much about the yellow fever, but smallpox was an old world disease.
2: Right.
1: So Native Americans didn't have the understanding of how to deal with it, and neither did Europeans, but our people did. So when a lot of our people came here, they wasn't affected to the degree of Europeans and Native Americans. Sure, like you said, Richard Allen caught it, but they wasn't affected to that degree. That's why when a lot of this stuff broke out in a lot of these cities, like Martin Delaney, he helped with the smallpox, I think, when it broke out in Pittsburgh, didn't he?
2: Yes.
1: Yeah, so a lot of our people wasn't affected to that degree because our people on the continent had the understanding of medicine where our people were inoculated. For any of the listeners, look up Onesimus, who was Cotton Mather's, I don't like to use that term, slave. He was enslaved by Cotton Mather. That's how they found out about the use of inoculations. It wasn't a white guy from Europe that discovered that. He discovered that black folks was inoculated, but then he started doing stuff to help these whites that were here learn how to fight diseases. But, you know, they didn't have the technology. They didn't have the know-how, and neither did Native Americans, because a lot of our people want to lump themselves in. But the people at that time knew that the Native Americans were a different people than we were. I mean, now our people want to lump themselves in with everybody. And I guess that's their right if they don't know. But Native Americans was dropping like flies because of those diseases that Europeans had brought over to this country with them. Our people wasn't dropping like flies.
2: No, from disease, yes.
1: Richard, let me, you know, we just, you know, when the Black Caucus said that they was going to start standing up and start saying no, we kind of witnessed, and the party went along with it. See, they're dictated by the party. They're not dictated by the interests of their black constituents. So this vote that just happened as far as the ICE, giving money to ICE, all of the Democrats said no. So that meant the Black Caucus said no, too. And rightfully so. But they got another vote coming up, and it was delayed. I would advise, just like the old host here in Philadelphia, she's an ancestor, she's gone now. Mary Mason used to tell black folks here to keep a scorecard. Always try to keep a scorecard of what these people are doing. That way you know when you get in conversations with people, what these folks are doing, the money that they're taking from these other organizations or religious groups, whether it be Jews, the pharmaceutical companies or whatever, you can see who's leading them. Well, they got another vote upcoming. And I played that clip that this guy Langford said on Meet the Press in relation to Iran being an enemy of the United States for the past 47 years. You remember that clip, Richard?
2: Right.
1: Well, something he said at the end of that, and I'm going to play that. I'm going to play this clip again. Something he said at the end of that, there's a vote coming up.
3: I think that any deal that President Trump strikes should, in fact, be voted on and ratified by Congress.
4: Yeah, it is best if it is ratified by Congress. It has a more lasting effect on it. Barack Obama's nuclear deal was so bad when Joe Biden came in the White House, he did not reinstitute it. He had 4 years that he looks at it and said, no, we're not going to try to do the same deal that Barack Obama did on it. So President Trump was right to be able to tear that up. It opened a pathway towards a nuclear weapon and just delayed it outside of the Obama presidency. That doesn't help the American people long term. I think people forget Iran has been at war with the United States for 47 years. What President Trump is trying to do is to be able to end Iran's constant attack of Americans and American assets and American allies in that region and coming at us. So to get an end to that is very, very significant. We have military bases all in that region because Iran is constantly attacking us. So to try to end that forever helps us in this generation and future generations.
3: A key surveillance tool, Senator, lapsed on Friday after Congress failed to renew it in time, FISA. The country is in the middle, of course, as you know, of the World Cup, this war with Iran. Yeah. Has this lapse made the country less safe?
1: The reason I play that again, Clippet, Richard, that last clip, that last segment when she asked about this FISA vote that they didn't vote on.
2: Mm-hmm.
1: I don't know whether you're familiar. Let me read that. Because they got a couple of votes coming up this month that I'm following the Black Caucus. I don't care what these whites do, but I'm following the Black Caucus on this. Let me read about this FISA. H.R. 9238 is a 2026 U.S. House of Representatives bill that proposes a three-week extension to Title VII of the Foreign Intelligence Surveillance Act, which is FISA. You heard her asked about that. excuse me. The Senate returns from its break. It seemed like they're always on break. The Senate returns from the break on June 15th, which is tomorrow, while the House is not expected to return until June 23rd, meaning a vote on the package may not occur until then. So they put an extension in on the bill until they get back from break. Now, let me read a little bit of this FISA. The Foreign Intelligence Surveillance Act, or FISA, primarily governs the collection of foreign intelligence, but deeply intersects with domestic intelligence through overlapping authorities and surveillance databases. While the law was designed to target foreign powers and agents acting outside the United States, its connection to domestic operations occurs in specific ways. Number one, incidental collection. When the U.S. monitors the communication of foreign targets overseas and messages, emails, or phone calls of Americans communicating with those targets are frequently and incidentally swept up and stored. Section 702, backdoor search. Under Section 702 of FISA, the government gathers mass amounts of communications without warrants. Domestic agencies like the FBI can use these databases to search for the private information of American citizens and domestic entities during routine criminal or intelligence investigations. And foreign powers definitions, the third one. Under traditional FISA, the law can be used to monitor domestic groups, domestic individuals, or permanent residents if there is probable cause to believe that they are acting as agents of a foreign power, including international terrorist organizations or hostile governments. Now, Richard, the reason I read that is because The last time that they had debates, I think it was during the beginning of Biden or that last term that this guy Trump had, when they labeled blacks as black identity extremists. You remember that? Mm-hmm. And they were right. Monitoring communications of blacks and black groups. And now this, law or the money for this surveillance is coming up for a debate in Congress again. Mm-hmm. And you see that the third thing, it says the law can be used to monitor domestic groups, individuals, or permanent residents if there is probable cause to believe that they're acting as agents of foreign powers, including international organizations or hostile foreign governments. If you remember, that's what they came at the chairman, O'Malley Yesitelli, with.
2: Right.
1: Saying that he was an agent for a foreign power. See, they do that with a lot of, sure, they might use it with other people that they might term enemies of this country that might be planning some type of bombings and stuff like that. But they always traditionally used it for black folks that are involved in any struggles, whether it's liberation struggle, reparation struggle, any of these struggles that opposes anything that this government is against. So I'm quite sure that they got a file on you, Richard, file on this program, a file on me, a file on Scotty Reed, maybe files on people that listen to this program, a file on Carl Nelson. They got a file on all of these folks, all of our folks. If you're expressing things that is against what these people are doing. I just wanted to throw that out there, Richard. Let me go to a couple of calls. Let's go to Philadelphia. You've been waiting. Philadelphia.

0: You still there?
1: Yeah, I just got popped off.
0: I don't know what happened there. Let's go to Philadelphia. Are you there? No, I must have lost him, Richard. I don't know what happened there. We're just talking about this, and here we go with some old junk happening.
1: I mean, the whole thing. I heard a pop. I said, well, "Wait a minute!" And then I seen the thing says, "Somebody just coming in."
0: Go ahead. Yeah. Go ahead. I'm gonna go back around the field, but go ahead. Finish your thought.
1: No, I was just saying what happened. Because I was going to bring up something else that you mentioned as you were mentioning that, but you can go ahead and go forward.
0: Let's go to LaGrange, Georgia. LaGrange, Eric.
2: Yeah, can you hear me?
0: Loud and clear.
2: Mm-hmm. All right. Lord have mercy, you and Richard. How y'all doing this evening?
0: Everything's good. How you doing?
2: Tolerably well. Yes. I appreciate Richard for. I'm glad he learned. I'm glad he learned something during the time that he was hanging out with us on them social media platforms. I appreciate you getting the Richard Allen information and bringing up the point and reminding. You know, this identification thing has been a long. It's not a new thing, but just because it's new doesn't mean it's not righteous. And of course, we should always be evolving and improving and tweaking things because at the end of it all, it's all about interest. It's all about our interest here in the United States, to be even more specific. And so, you know, of course, the sake of just unity, just for unity, we're finding that that doesn't work, that we don't have a. We don't have any real coalitions. We don't have a black-brown coalition. We call that the black-brown no-alition. And, of course, and we know that we've never had an Asian coalition. The Richard Child just shot our 14-year-old kid in the back, and the Asian community defended him at all costs. And Dr. Claude Anderson is another one of our scholars that's told us this long time ago. And of course, and everything that he's saying is coming to true almost to the date. And we see it very clear. And so, any type of coalition or alliances or collaboration it's got to be built on interest here in the United States. Nothing more, nothing less. Everything else is, you know, we've evolved out of that. You know, we've evolved out of the fanciful romanticisms and all of those things, costumes and replacing, you know, of course, continents with heaven and things of that nature. So it comes from our shared experience, our shared lived experience. That's what unites us more than anything, more than melanin. And of course, and so that's why we're not really worried about the 14th Amendment and anything like that. You know, we've been here since the beginning. And the 14th Amendment, even a broken clock is right twice a day. And much as we hate this president, he even acknowledged, you know, that, hey, it was meant for the babies of slaves. And so so we're hoping that, you know, that the 14th Amendment ruling, you know, works in a way that gives us a competitive advantage in our homeland, in the land that our ancestors built. And, of course, and that's something we're not ashamed to advocate for because everybody else does it. Everybody else does it. We're just late getting the memo. And that's all I wanted to share. So I'll just continue to listen.
0: Thanks for your contribution. Hey, listen, what's going on with our guys down there? With all this foolishness going on not being able to access fertilizer I ain't even talking about the monies because the monies is always scarce. But to talk about the farmers and what's happening.
2: Well, that's are you talking about the energy issue, which you know, of course, that stemmed from the war, from the foolish war. Those are those farmers that depend on those types of fertilizers. Yeah, they're in a pickle, but you know, fortunately and thankfully, you know, we grow using regenerative and sustainable ag methods, so okay. We're not dependent on anything that we can't generate on our own land. So we don't worry about.
0: And that's most of our farmers. They do what you just stated.
2: Unfortunately, not really. Not the big farmers, you know, that John Boyd and Gary Grant and all of them represent. Most of those are row crop farmers and commercial farmers, agribusiness farmers, and they still do heavily rely on a lot of those inputs.
0: Okay.
2: But, you know, there's two food systems. There's the agribusiness food system, and then there's the local food system. We play in the local food system.
0: Okay. Well, you know what? I'll be in touch with you because I was reached out to by some organizations in and around the Atlanta area about networking with some of our farmers to, you know, to try to get the sustainable food to their communities. So I'll be reaching out to you and we'll talk.
2: All right.
0: All right, sir.
2: Yes, sir.
0: All right, peace. Let's go back up here to Philadelphia. Philadelphia, are you there?
3: Hey, Brother Elliot, Brother Richard. Brother Elliot and Richard, how y'all doing tonight?
0: Good, good, good.
3: Can you hear me, Elliot?
0: Yes, loud and clear.
3: Okay, okay. I'm glad y'all brothers doing well tonight. I tuned in to Dr. Horn late and stuff. I caught the last few minutes of him and stuff because I had to take care of some business, but I didn't plan on missing most of the show, but unfortunately something came up. But I was able to listen to the last at least 10-15 minutes of him. He was good. And those 15 minutes, as I'm sure he was for the whole hour, so that you and Brother Richard had him on. Good information. I'm just a little surprised, Elliot, that you and Richard not in D.C. at the UFC fight that Trump had. Y'all didn't get y'all tickets?
0: Yeah, right. Yeah, okay.
3: I'm just saying.
0: Well, listen, I'm glad you mentioned that because the same sponsors.
3: Mm-hmm.
0: Wait a minute, you must be outdoors or outside or something because I'm getting a little feedback.
3: I had you on speaker for a minute. I didn't realize I was on speaker. I'm sorry about that. Mm-hmm.
0: Yeah, we off now. Did you take it off?
3: Yeah, I'm off speaker now. Yeah, okay. I didn't realize I was on there at first. Yeah, go ahead.
0: The same ones that sponsored this wrestling thing at the White House or whatever, this 250, the America 250 or whatever, you've seen that organization or the entity that's sponsoring it.
3: Yes, indeed.
0: It's the same one that sponsored, I'm getting feedback too, so we're going down. I'm off
3: speaker. It's weird because I'm off the speaker right now, yeah.
0: Yeah, well, it's the same one that sponsored that white nationalist event that was down in Washington about 2 weeks ago.
3: Right.
0: And it's the same one that the transportation secretary, who's over that program, came here and talked with the mayor of Philadelphia in reference to the celebration here in Philadelphia. So it's all one and the same. You know, I contacted the host that's on the Black Talk station here in Philadelphia about Freedom 250, I think it's called, about them sponsoring these events. And, you know, they just sponsored that white national event that was down there in Washington. And they was kind of unaware of it. In fact, I mentioned to them that the same ones that was here talking to the mayor of Philadelphia. And, you know, how some of these stations, including our station here, is involved in getting money from these folks. And the person asked me, well, how do you know that they're getting money? And I said, well, they're advertising events for this 250. Well, they ain't doing it for free. Mm-hmm. They're not doing it for free. They're getting paid.
3: Sure they are.
0: So you can't be talking about these fools on one hand, but then taking money with the other. Because you'll end up with problems. You'll end up wanting to put together a black doctor's directory and then being sued by the same people you're taking money from. See, you can't do that. You can't serve two masters.
3: They always have to learn the hard way, Brother Elliot, unfortunately. Brother Elliot and Brother Richard, the Negroes always got to learn the hard way. And speaking of the mayor, Elliot, I just want to share this with you and Brother Richard at the time so we can listen to the audience. Remember I mentioned to you, Brother Elliot, yesterday, I think it was, or this morning, about the three cops that got shot in West Philadelphia yesterday?
0: Okay, go ahead.
3: Well, here's the thing, Elliot. Remember I told you yesterday, Elliot, I'm going to bet you almost anything that I see how the mayor, because she was the police commissioner, and how emotional she was last night. I told you, Elliot, I said she was so emotional. I thought she was going to break down and cry. I said, Elliot, nor her mentality, the police was, one or all of them was probably white. Well, my recollection was right. Come to find out, all three cops that got shot was white. That's why she was so emotional. She wouldn't have been that emotional for black cops. Black cops have been shot, and ever since I saw that kind of emotion. I mean, she's a really self-hating Negress of the worst kind. She had white life, the fact of a black man shooting some white cops. And I'm not advocating nobody getting shot or anything. I'm just saying about her mindset, that the fact that these white cops, she was beside herself last night. And she never saw that kind of stuff. They put their life on the line, but she never saw that empathy for black police officers, and she didn't show that empathy for these black sanitation workers who put their life on the line every day, going in there, picking up trash, throw the hell in there. It could be a dead body, a disease, something that carries some kind of disease. These sanitation workers, they when they pick up the trash, it's not no routine. Well, they just pick up the trash, Bobby, and well, Rashid, it's going to be fine. You know what the hell you run into when you pick up trash? These people throw all kind of stuff out in the trash now. You know what I mean? So they put their life up, but she has such a distorted face last summer when they was trying to get a decent livable wage, the same thing that Dr. King died for the black sanitation workers down in Memphis. She had an ugly, distorted face. But last night, oh, my gosh, she was almost ready to cry because these three white cops got shot. And there's a story in itself with that. Now, this is where the case is bizarre, Elliot and Richard. Now, the brother, they killed the brother that shot them. He was a 57-year-old black man. And it wasn't like this guy was from what reports is, he was a retired firefighter from Philadelphia, and he was an ex-Marine. Why he went off on the cops, that remained to be seen. But my friend said that some of his friends was trying to hold him back, but he got into a confrontation with the police. He was arguing with them about whatever. I don't even know. I guess the details will come out later. And whatever it erupted, escalated to. You know, he pulled out the gun and shot at the cops, and they shot back at him, and he wound up being killed. So I don't know what escalated to that point where he, you know, but the point is he was an ex-Marine and an ex-Philadelphia firefighter. So, you know, bizarre as it can be, you know, you can't get no more bizarre case than that. So I guess you'll find out more details as it unfolds. But my point, like I said about the mayor, she sure can show empathy for these white folks, boy. She's just, man, I'm telling you, she's a piece of work, man, you know. And when you look at the backdrop, Elliot, like you said, this thing with the White House, the Iranian deal, and all this that you and Professor Horn and Richard was talking about earlier, you see clearly. See, Trump is like he said, Trump is going to backdoor it because he know he got these white bigots on both sides of the aisle on him about this deal with Iran. But like Professor Horn said, he gonna have to give. Release some of those sanctions off of Iran, but he won't. But see, he know he'll catch flack, but like Professor Horn so skillfully said, he'll do it through a backdoor channel. He'll do it either through Qatar, the UAE, one of them, Pakistan. He'll release it through them, so he wouldn't make no concessions to Iran. Believe me, he's making some big concessions to Iran. And see, all this stuff about a nuclear weapon and everything, like you said, Iran, as I always said, they not trying to. You know, they don't want no nuclear weapon. Like I said, nobody in this world should have a nuclear weapon. Nobody should have something of mass destruction that could kill human beings. But it's how sick them devils is. And these handkerchief-head, bootlicking, spineless black leaders, they tell some Iran for nuclear weapon. You better worry about this goddamn white man having a nuclear weapon. That's what you better worry about. And when I say white man, I'm talking about United Snakes of America and Israel. They're the ones you better worry about because the world record history shows the only one ever dropped a nuclear bomb was somebody been a white man. You know what happened in Nagasaki and Hiroshima. So we know who has dropped the bomb, who's capable of dropping a bomb on humanity again, which we know is the white man. So these cowardly black leaders, they're talking about Iran. If you worry about that white man in America and that one over there in Israel, they're the ones that will have no problem dropping a bomb on people of color. They've done it before, and they will have no problem doing it again. Trust me. That's their nature, you know? But I mean, it just shows you the sickness of this country, man, and the sickness of these spineless Negroes is to keep on, you know, leading, you know, telling black people to support this country and to support this political system. And I close with this as I make it aware to you and Richard, the listener, what is about black people's friends. Once again, black people get kicked their ass by their so-called white Democrat friends. Tim Kaine. for people not familiar with this individual, he's either the current senator from Virginia, Democrat, or he's the former senator, and I know he's been senator and governor of Virginia. I think right now he might be the current a senator there. I think if I'm not incorrect. Well, anyway, he was Hillary Clinton's running mate when she ran for president in 2016. He was all. Now remember, just think about this, Ellen Richard and the Thompson. We can listen. What is this individual was all in black churches? Okay, Ellen, all throughout the United States of America, getting black people vote, saying he was alternative to Donald Trump and Mike Pence. Well, this devil the other day showed his true colors. We attacked Jasmine Crockett for saying that the verdict down in Texas was racist with Carmelo Anthony, when, of course, the brother was victim of an all-white jury. Tim Kaine came out and trashed Jasmine Crockett and other black people who said that it was racist. But, yeah, he's a friend of black people. You see what I'm saying, Elliot? He's a friend. You know? I mean, how long we could be? You just had the white Democrat governor just a week ago in Colorado. He gave a full pardon to the racist white woman down in Colorado that was an election denier and that was doing stuff to shift votes to Donald Trump. She was in jail serving a sentence, and he let her out of jail, gave a full pardon, and had no problem saying. He got pushback, said, hey, I did it because I wanted to do it. And he was doing this for the so-called opposition, you know what I mean? And then, of course, you got Fetterman, who's a poor black people thought was going to be some kind of champ because he portrayed himself as a progressive liberal, anti-Zionist. And he's one of Iran's, Israel's biggest supporters and stuff. Fought with Republicans and Trump on damn near everything. You know what I mean? I mean, when is we going to learn, man? And then, of course, years ago, you had Joe Manchin and Kristen Sinema, you know, the two Democrats that blocked them, didn't support the John Lewis bill or the George Floyd policing bill, but yet they're friends of black people. And Krista Sinema had the audacity to sit there and say she was wrestling with this thing about voting for the John Lewis bill because John Lewis was her mentor. I said, you must not have been too much your mentor, Krista Sinema, because you sure didn't vote for you. What a way to honor your so-called mentor. But so my point, just in closing, Ellen Rich, is that how long will we keep playing together with these so-called white Democrats and stuff that's really friends of black people? So I close this, my last remark, and I'm out. So in the event that they do take control of the Senate or the House, Senate and the House in November, and let's say they get it

0: and vote against it. And you'll have the Negroes on terrestrial radio making excuses. Well, you know, this and that. You know what I mean? I mean, how long are we just going to keep playing a game with these Europeans, man, these Caucasian devils? How long are we going to keep playing this game, brother? Because all we are, we the losers. Like King told Belafonte, Harry, I think we integrating our people into a burning house. And I close on that note, Elliot and Richard. Thank you, sir.
1: Thanks for your contribution.
0: You're welcome.
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1: Before we leave, let me get the lineup on time for the Awakening Media. 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Always interesting topics. And coming straight from New Orleans with Brother Wes and Brother Johnny. They double back on Wednesday evenings at the same time, 7 to 9 p.m. Thursdays, the door is always open for the Black Liberation Movement in Mississippi. Brother Patrick Lumumba, Sister Crystal Denise, Brother Rodney Lowe, Brother Malik Hayes, four hosts, one mission, the Black Liberation Movement in Mississippi. Sundays, Pinckney to Pinckney, 5 to 6, time for an awakening from 6 until. I want to thank everybody for listening to the program this evening. A lively discussion as always, and we'll be back next week, Lord willing, to continue on this path towards an awakening. Peace.
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0: 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We find this program necessary because Hosea 4:6 states, "My people are destroyed for the lack of knowledge, but we as a people will turn this around." Proverbs 4:7 states, "Wisdom is the principal thing, therefore get wisdom with all thy getting, get an understanding." Again, welcome to the program this evening with your host, Brother Elliot and Brother Richard. The number to reach us to get involved in the conversation this evening is 215-490-9832. That's 215-490-9832. 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It's 6:08 on this Sunday edition of Time for an Awakening Media. This Sunday, May the 3rd edition of Time for an Awakening Media. Our guest this evening in the first portion of the program, activist physician Dr. Afriye Amerson, and activist educator Sister Barbara Kamara is with us. With the federal cuts to the Department of Education and early childhood education, the results will severely damage Black families. Our guest will talk about that damage and talk about the things we can do to combat this and the protections we can put on Black women and our children. Our guest is scheduled to join us. We're going to take a brief break, and when we come back, we'll get involved in the conversation. And you can always get involved also by dialing 215-490-9832. That's 215-490-9832. Time for an Awakening. We'll be right back.
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7: History is a clock that people use to tell their political and cultural time of day. It is also a compass that people use to find themselves on the map of human geography. History tells of people where they have been and what they have been, where they are and what they are. Most important, history tells a people where they still must go, what they still must be. The relationship of history to the people is the same as the relationship of a mother to her child.
0: From antiquity to the present, our people need to develop a new paradigm. It's time for an awakening with your host, Brother Elliot. 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Welcome back to Time for an Awakening. It's 6:13 on this Sunday edition of Time for an Awakening. Before we get started with our program this evening, I want to welcome in my co-host, Philadelphia activist and tour guide at the African American Museum here in Philadelphia at 7th and Arch Street. Brother Richard is with us. Brother Richard.
8: Yes, sir, Brother Elliot.
0: How are you, sir?
8: I'm doing fine, all things considered. You know, Elliot, it's a lot going on for those of us as African in America that we have to reconsider as we move forward in relationship to where this American project is going and where we are in it. And I think it's creating a lot for us to think and strategize and communicate about.
0: Yeah. Listen, we talk all the time, Richard, about this situation for our people that's changing rapidly, almost like the weather. We're going to spend some time to talk about some of these recent events that has just happened. But before we do that, we're going to talk about our most valuable resource, which is our women and children.
8: Mm-hmm.
0: Before we do that, let me introduce our guest that's going to help us with this tonight. Physician and activist Dr. Afriye Amerson is with us. Dr. A, I'll call you. How are you?
9: Thank you.
0: I'm glad to have you with us on Time for an Awakening with myself and Brother Richard.
8: How you doing?
9: I am honored. I'm honored to greet the Philadelphia family. I spoke to the Philadelphia African nationalist family at the culmination of Kwanzaa this year. On the first of the year, I did an Imani celebration at the Nile Room virtually via Zoom. So I'm so happy to reunite with our African and global and national community, but centered in Philadelphia. This is really an honor.
0: Thank you for being with us, Dr. A, to share some of your knowledge on this subject. I heard you and Sister Barbara on Carl Nelson's show, I guess it was about 2 weeks ago, and I contacted Carl about getting you on with us to share some of the information that you went over with the listeners of WOL and the Carl Nelson show. But before we do that, let me do this. Dr. A, tell us a little bit about yourself and your work, and then we'll kind of get into some of this important business centered around our children.
9: Okay, excellent. Thank you, brother, for the platform. My name is Dr. Afriye Amerson, and I'm an MD. And so I was trained firstly at the collegiate level at Duke University. I graduated in class of 92 with Grant Hill and several of the basketball celebrities. I had a lot of fun, went on to medical school at GW, and then residency in New York City at Columbia. I practiced for over 20 years in the New Jersey, Bergen County area. So again, I trained in Harlem with midwives and went on to practice. New Jersey did not license midwives in hospitals. That's a whole separate conversation about how Black women and our mortality statistics have gone up since midwives have become unlicensed in many of our hospitals. But I went on to practice now in the Midwest. I've been in the Midwest since 2017. I'm licensed in the state of Illinois, and I practice full spectrum obstetrics and gynecology. I'm also a licensed Reiki master. And so when I trained at George Washington, my mother, who's an educator and the founder of Roots Activity Learning Center in Washington, D.C., made sure that I also trained in Eastern healing as well as Western medicine simultaneously. So I'm gifted in both Western medicine as well as holistic healing, Afrocentric and Eastern-based medicine. I've practiced again in the Midwest, which allowed me rural practice. So some hospitals, you could not deliver a premature baby, and so you would have to medevac, if not helicopter, patients out. So I've been at a level one trauma center, as well as in the boondocks, where you have to figure it out on your own. Again, my mother has a platform in education of over 55 years. Roots will celebrate 50 years in 2027. And so most recently, I've been an educational advocate as a medical expert, and I have been training in our school systems, helping the providers that provide early childhood learning to really grasp the new paradigm of the child we have. We now, as you know on your podcast, and the reason you brought this subject, we have traumatized children that are experiencing homelessness, domestic violence, unsafe homes, homes that are more than 300% below the poverty level, despite working parents. I mean, it's really affecting Black and brown communities in a disastrous level. Where I live now is the Chicago Gary area. More than one in five Black children are below the poverty level by more than 300%. And that's with a working family. So what's really, really devastating, Brother Elliot, is that these are not the stereotype where you're on welfare and you sit on your butt all day. These are working families that cannot afford child care. So without the subsidies from our local and federal governments, our children are left with nothing, or the parents have to now not work and stay home and babysit, which is not the same as a skilled early childhood educator.
0: Dr. A, let me do this, because you've raised a lot of things this evening, and your background, I want to kind of mix medical advice and perspective in with what we're talking about, because it's intertwined, and you'll see what I'm talking about as we move further into the conversation. But let me kind of preface it by saying this. We're witnessing now this government being restructured under this president that we have now.
9: That's right.
0: It's a lot of different things targeted under this Department of Education restructuring. And let me just share some of this here, according to published report. In addition to Head Start and other initiatives aimed at supporting low-income families, such as the Low-Income Energy Assistance Program, which is LIHEAP, to community service block grants, all of them is scheduled and targeted for termination. But I want to focus in right now on Head Start, because you talked about the importance of early childhood education. Some of our people that are not involved in education, such as myself, if I raise two girls, I know the importance of really teaching your children prior to them entering school. And when I say entering school, I'm talking about kindergarten. So
9: that's right.
0: Before we kind of talk about the importance of childhood education from the developmental standpoint, let's talk about it from just the standpoint of people that can't afford, which is a lot of our people, that can't afford childhood education, and they just wait until the child is four, possibly five, to enter kindergarten. What challenges does that raise for a child entering kindergarten with a developing brain and not being adjusted, not knowing certain things? Just tell us, because a child can't express himself. He doesn't have the mental capabilities nor the verbal capabilities to let you know, I'm totally unprepared for this. Talk about it from your medical perspective. How damaging is that for a child to not have early childhood education and just enter school at the kindergarten level?
9: And again, I have to really thank you, Brother Elliot, Brother Richard, for providing this platform for our broad community. This is a pivotal issue. And let me first preface this by saying, in Washington, D.C., our nation's capital, the deadline for all families, and we're talking about families that are eligible, that means you're below the poverty level, you're more than 300% below the federal poverty level. Many eligible families, Brother Elliot, don't even know that they're eligible. So that's especially teen moms, disabled families, homeless families, families that are dealing with so much trauma that they can't look up and see straight. They don't know that, you know what, your ancestors, your foreparents have paved the way. Their tax money has already entitled your children to early childhood learning. So what is early childhood learning? And thank you for asking. First of all, the human brain develops 365% in the first 5 years of life. Globally, many children are bi and trilingual by the age of four, and the human brain has that capacity. We've even learned within the past 15 years that preverbal, meaning before your mouth, has the motor linguistic skills for language. Your brain has the capacity to absorb like a sponge. You're not an animal. So from the time you're 9 months old and walking, you should now be able to communicate, I want, I don't want, I like, I desire. And children can communicate this prior to the age of one. If we teach them sign language, children effectively communicate as infants and toddlers. So we're talking about the development of emotional, social, physical, psychological well-being that has to be cultivated. Not to mention, for black and brown children in a white America, a cultural sense of self-worth and self-identity. They're going to develop that, regardless of whether we nurture them. Okay? By the age of four, a child will articulate to you basic things. And based upon child psychology, we know they already will have a warped self-identity if they are living below poverty, a warped self-identity if they are a minority in a majority group, a warped self-identity if they are special needs or disabled, and they have not been nurtured and poured into. They have not intentionally had their self-esteem, self-worth, self-identity cultivated, nurtured, that their intellectual capacity beyond a farm animal has not been cultivated by educators who understand how to engage a one-year-old and a two-year-old. Yes, we fail to grasp that critical time window. That's just like somebody misses the pubertal spurt, both in terms of bone growth, cognitive growth, sexual development, and then at the age of 19, 20, they want to play catch up. Is that realistic? No. It's the same with our young babies, okay? You cannot catch up at age four to someone who's been getting cultivated from 9 months of age.
0: Richard, listen, I know you might want to get in here with a couple of things, but go ahead.
8: No, go ahead.
0: Dr. A, based on what you're saying, when a child enters school at four or five at kindergarten and hasn't had proper childhood education, either from at home or from areas where they can get the proper childhood education, how does that frustration manifests itself? Now, I'm just going from my level as a novice. I would think that when a child gets there and he's frustrated about his environment, that he hasn't learned, that he's not even on the level of some of his other peers at four or five, that he'll be angry, that he'll be non-cooperative. And if you're in a classroom and your kindergarten teacher, your first grade teacher is a young white person, then all of a sudden you get labeled.
9: Disruptive. Very fast.
0: You need Ritalin. You need Adderall. So how does that really?
9: Especially if you are a physically imposing young man. Okay, so it's not a hypothesis. It's been proven scientifically. It's been documented in studies that black boys are perceived differently, as are black girls. Black girls are overly sexualized. You flash a picture of a black girl age seven, a white girl age seven, there's a different audience response. That includes our teachers. The same for black boys. There is a different audience response to a five-year-old. This is why we are shooting, as police officers, 14-year-old black boys, 16-year-old black boys. But adult men that are serial killers and that are mass shooters, their life is preserved unless they suicide. So there's a reason for this. You know, I have a line sister that wrote a book documenting the violence and the misidentity of black children, and it begins at school age. So a little black boy, you're absolutely right. You know, I have an example, a boy who I delivered, and his mother and I are close girlfriends. So I knew when he went to Montessori school. At 5 years old, he was labeled disruptive, overly active, attention deficit. At five? And this is a woman who literally taught her children to read. She did effective homeschooling from 9 months old. I watched her do it. Nonetheless, he is still a black boy and not other. And so culturally, genetically, gender-wise, he has a certain activity need. No, he's not supposed to normally sit still for 5, 6, 7, 8 hours. That's not even normative. So they are labeled and then medicated and then shifted into, you know, a special needs class, the what we call the short bus back in the 80s. And this will happen before third grade.
0: Dr. A, the we know that we've been in a system that has been detrimental, or that's seen black males especially as enemies of the state, so to speak. And even before this current administration came to power with the ideals of 2025 and other things, that young black males has always been targeted, especially ever since the prison industrial complex started exploding in the mid 90s. And a lot of the prison prognostication, so to speak, was based off of a third grade boys' education. And you could correct me if I'm wrong.
9: The
0: difference, and help us to understand this, because we see that the government that we have really doesn't care or put much importance in early childhood education. Being that that's a fact, is there a difference between a European model or a Eurocentric model of early childhood education and an African-centered model of early childhood education? Is there a difference?
9: Absolutely. 1,000%. 1,000%. So that difference manifests even in what we now know to be the cultural insensitivity of SAT testing or ACT testing at the high school level for college. And prior to that, standardized testing in the past 20 years has been challenged as being culturally insensitive. So we know that an Afrocentric model embraces auditory learning, okay, from what you hear. There are certain children, such as those that are musically gifted. Alicia Keys may have been one as a 2- and 3-year-old. They are picking up knowledge. Their neurons in their brain are being activated by auditory learning. Other people, such as myself, I became a physician because I can absorb massive quantities by visual intake, and especially if I rewrite it. So other people are visual learners. Other people are kinesthetic learners, like my brother. They've got to assemble and disassemble like an engineer, like our NASA engineers, in order for it to make sense to them. There are mathematical learners. There are visual spatial learners. We have, according to a Eurocentric model, brother, 5 senses, okay? We can hear, we can taste, we can smell, we can see, and we can touch. Okay, but Egyptian philosophy and learning teaches there are more than 5 senses because we can also think, which the jackass cannot, okay? And we also have empathy, compassion, which is why the Egyptians measure your heart on one scale and the other scale has a feather, because your heart and your empathy and your compassion and your ability to let it go, these are matters of the heart. That's not even accounted for in the Eurocentric model. So dementia, which is rampant like a virus, is the new pandemic, affects what? the thinking ability.
0: Yes.
9: It's the longest goodbye, because you are watching this person fade from a human being with a vibrant spirit that you can communicate with. And although the spirit is still present, your connection to it becomes absent completely.
0: Yes.
9: Right in front of you. So the ability to think is one of our senses. It absolutely is. So, yes, there is a grand difference, not to mention identity is important for self as long as you're in the flesh as a human being. So if you are the only little brown girl, the only Asian girl, the only anything, the only mulatto in the class, in the country, in the city, in the school district, does this affect your sense of self-worth? It absolutely does. Okay, so again, for black and brown children, having black and brown providers matters. You know, there are studies that show, number one, a black child as an infant is 3 times more likely to die in the NICU, the neonatal ICU, compared to a white baby. But if that little black baby has a black physician, the death rate goes down. Well, the same is true in the classroom, okay? Having a black and brown provider as a little black baby normalizes self-worth, self-identity, and sense of self. So it all matters. And it's not an accident that we are funding a war to infinity, okay? There is no price tag. You know, Hegseth said it straight up. No amount is too great a cost for whatever he deems worthy. But we don't have the same sense of value on our future, which is our children, shaping their minds before they become pubertal, before, you know, we worry about, oh, the teenagers are running rampant this summer. They're taking over the cities. Let's lock them up. Let's get more police. Well, how about more early childhood education and prevent the whole thing? So no, none of this is an accident, and we're going to have to start at the grassroots with podcasts like this. We're going to have to turn off mainstream television and radio and start to tune in so that we can have the facts, and then we can vote in the people that will get the job done, the people who prioritize our priorities, our children.
0: Wow. Richard?
8: Yeah, Doctor, you know, laid out a challenge for Brother Man, I have to say, in trying to just how do we communicate this at the various levels that we have to. I'm processing what you're saying and agreeing wholeheartedly, and I'm looking at it from the perspective that we are dealing with reparatory justice, right? And we're dealing with societal trauma and the impact it has on the development of our natural resource or black youth. And so
9: yeah.
8: one thing that came to my mind as I'm listening to you is that the question of, you know, do you see from the work you've done that this institutions, and I'm saying black institutions, legacy organizations, historically African-centered organizations, do you see that we have a sense of this urgency in relationship to, you said 20% or 1 out of 5, and that's just in the category of black, of those who are living in poverty. 20% of the population, youth, are dealing with this severe trauma. Do you perceive that we understand that?
9: I think, brother, that maybe 15 to 20% of our community, meaning Black America, has an understanding of that simple critical fact. So we're underrepresented. We're far more aware of R&B gossip and, you know, things that are replayed for us in the media, even negative statistics about our own local national communities. We're more knowledgeable about this war in Iran than we are about what's happening in our impoverished families right in our communities.
8: You know, I, earlier today, as I'm you know, my addiction to scrolling through the social media thing and the news context. You know, I've seen in Philadelphia, they had an incident over, I think it was a couple of days ago, of young people on a bus. And you had made reference, to the teenager. You were, Ellie, made reference to teenagers. And I'm concerned because, you know, it's this wildness that seems to go on where you have the police engagement. They're trying to pull one person off the bus. You got 15, 20, you know, young adults, you know, looking at maybe 13 to 15 years old, you know, running up and down the streets. And that is considered chaotic. But from the context that you raised, that can be also a manifestation of the trauma because Absolutely. Of the lack of an early. So what I guess my question is, you know, my thought question would be, is there a way we are supposed to think about this when we're interacting with young people at this point who have lived and developed all of these, neuropsychological brain activities because of the lack of nourishment? Is it a certain way we have to think in order to do it, in your opinion, in your observation and opinion?
9: This is a very, very, very poignant discussion that doesn't get raised enough. First of all, dealing with the framework of someone with a traumatized neuropsychology is to say the amygdala area of their brain, which is the area of your brain that's activated as a safety alert. So when you're in trauma and when you're unsafe, whether it's homelessness, poverty, physical abuse, sexual abuse, all the above, your amygdala is activated. And when you're under chronic stress, your amygdala becomes chronically overactivated. Imagine an on button that never goes off. That underregulates your memory, your hypothalamus. So there is a traumatic amnesia where our youth don't even remember blocks of their life. They have blocked it out for survival. Okay. Things that we consider common sense, no, they are living a different life. And to breathe and to walk and to get up in the morning, you don't know what they have to block out. So also the area of your brain responsible for your humanness is your prefrontal and frontal cortex. So you don't even fully develop your frontal cortex until you're 25 to 30 years of age. But for it to be optimally developing through early childhood and adolescence, you cannot have a hyperactive amygdala and living an unsafe, traumatized life. That underregulates your cognitive development. So we have to grasp that. And we can firstly create for these young people safety. What is a safe place? Somebody that is not going to use and weaponize your vulnerability. Someone who creates regularity and structure for you. This is why Boys and Girls programs, camps, enrollments, even again from our babies, early childhood engagement, giving them structure and regularity helps cognitive development from the gate. But it also works Johnny come lately. I volunteer at the crisis center here in Gary. These are gangsters, okay? They have killed as many people as people in Vietnam, many of them. Mm-hmm. They're gang members. How do you engage them? You create safety and structure. Start at the beginning.
8: And with that said, and I'm glad you go there because I think about this all the time as far as, you know, how they created this promoting of a criminal culture that Black people, and this is from the inception of our existence in America, is that we are the criminals, right? And so the whole inundation of criminality being projected upon us. Identifying the challenge and also what is it to communicate to the Time for Awakening audience, what we need to be looking for and advocating for in relationship to a infrastructure that handles this. You said from birth. I mean, you said what, about a year? They could be, babies could be able to understand what you're saying, what you're talking about, and be able to respond to that. I mean, do we have a cultural, even in our families, that recognize that type of communication is going on and have prevention in relationship to that? So I'm trying to get to the question of, what is it that we, you think that we need to be advocating personally, and this may be unfair, politically, and I hear all the programs out there, but politically, to put this barrier to deal with this trauma and the development of these young babies?
9: Excellent, excellent platform. Let me answer that on a couple of levels. First of all, let me give your audience some facts to deal with. 64%, this is in Washington, D.C., of child care providers participate in subsidy programs. So that's about two-thirds of child care providers in the city are willing to participate in a subsidy program. Okay, those providers are reimbursed by the city and the federal government. Okay, that's OSSI and Department of Human Services. So that's nationally. That applies to Philadelphia, New York, Detroit, LA, across our listening audience. The Department of Human Services, yes, ring their bell, okay? You need to be emailing them, because Department of Human Services is responsible for early childhood education at the national level. OSSI at the district level, and find out everybody in your local district who is your superintendent office, and you should be writing them. You should be in communication with them. Those of us that are community parents like myself, and those that are direct parents with an affected family. Okay. Over half of all families who qualify, that means in 2024, had infants and toddlers, their income was less than half the federal poverty level. That means that over half the families in Washington, D.C. that qualified for a subsidy made less than $12,910 a year for a family of three. Families that earn less than 300% of the poverty level. Okay, so that was less than $81,960 a year in 2026 were eligible for a subsidy. Why? Because the cost for one childcare per year is an average of $26,193. So with a subsidy, families pay between $0 and $52 a week. Providers, like I said, are reimbursed at the local and federal level. And then if the family has a copay, they pay the copay directly to the system. Families in Washington, D.C. that either work or participate in education or training and have an income less than 300% below the federal poverty level qualify. Children who qualify include children who have a disability, children who have a need for protective services, which is an increasing number of our youth, children who are experiencing homelessness or domestic violence, children who have a teen parent or a disabled parent, children who have an elder caregiver, children who have a parent in an addiction service. All of these children qualify for subsidy in Washington, D.C. So like I said, problem number one, my brother, is that there are so many families that qualify that don't know they qualify. Mm-hmm. Okay? Mm-hmm. So again, a child with a defunct parent, they didn't put incarcerated. They should have listed that as well. If your parent is incarcerated, your parent is homeless, you're a victim of domestic violence, you yourself are homeless, your parent is a teenager, disabled, or an elder, you as a child can qualify for subsidy care. Now, if we're talking about somebody 0 to 5, unless they have an advocate, they're screwed. They have no vehicle to qualify themselves. So this is why advocacy is critical. It's critical. I just explained how it's critical to brain development and how children receiving early childhood education are leaps and bounds above their peers cognitively, their physical skills, their social skills, their emotional skills. And for Black children, their cultural self-awareness. All of that, there is no comparison between A and B.
8: And as I send it back to you, Elliot, if I can ask you this last question, for this moment, Doctor, and I really appreciate what you're saying. And it really touches me because, I heard the Urban League and what is the guy talk about a crisis, but they're not placing it in this context. And with the militarization of this society internationally and nationally, as we've seen, the National Guard, the military being placed in cities, these actions by young people will be misunderstood and only seen as acts to use war tactics on compared to something that's dealing with the medical realities that we're, the mental realities, psychological realities that we're dealing with at this present. When you mentioned about the, and I appreciate that about the human services and the whole thing of providers, does that mean that as we're communicating that even the providers have to become aware of the information that you're
9: That's right.
8: I just wanted to be
9: clear. That's it. You got it. Well, let me be even more clear. There were two daycare workers in Chicago that were just arrested for years of child abuse to 4 and 5 year olds that they would throw across the room or hit with objects. Why? Because they're not trained. Any old body that works at Walmart cannot take care of our children. Our children are active. They have a need to move, and they physically should move. They are developing skills over their motor body that they need to be engaged at a physical level, emotional level, spiritual level, psychological level. And then they are traumatized. So that's a whole nother level of training of dealing with traumatized and unsafe children, children victimized by violence. If we do not provide exceptional child care providers, then there's the default. Mm. And the consequences of that are innumerable.
8: I agree. Elliot, I think the doctor done pushed another one of them buttons for Brother Man over here.
0: Well, listen, Richie, you kind of are exposed to some of this when you take young children on tours and engage with them. Because you tell me about how you're surprised sometime about how they engage with you.
8: Right. That's why it's the question is so important to me because I'm, recent experiences, but also I've heard, Dr. Elliot, that Pennsylvania NAACP had been raising about trauma, youth trauma, and they were dealing with gun violence. But I mean, this must have been maybe I'm over exaggerating 10 years ago. I mean, from the state level. But even when the university wants to put something in place, it's more a containment thing, research, than truly about a human development thing, in my opinion. And that concerns me even more, especially as you were talking to Ellie about the transition of this society.
9: It's true. It's absolutely true. So again, it becomes incumbent that we begin at the grassroots level. Look at the obstacles that were faced by the Black Panther Party in the early 1960s. they're not different than the obstacles we face right now in 2026, unfortunately. But they were able to mobilize, and it wasn't a government funding of anything. Okay, as a matter of fact, many of them were assassinated, bombed. There was massive, massive national, federal, local, state effort to literally put them out like a fire, like a forest fire. So, you know, with God willing, global attention to this country that prevents us from going right back to that, we have the ability, and at the moment, some legal protection and sustenance to move forward. We must move forward from the grassroots level, from programs like this, to activating the community at a grassroots level, activating the vote, activating an educated, informed vote, so that we are really putting into place politicians and holding their feet to the fire. We want subsidies for our children. There are working families, despite the narrative, no one is sitting on their butt getting welfare. Our families are 300% below poverty working. They don't stand a chance in hell of putting three kids through school, not even through third grade. They don't stand a chance in hell. We've got to wake up and demand. We're paying tax dollars. No, we don't want to fund the war. We want to fund our children.
0: Listen, Dr. A, I'm glad you're saying this because it's a narrative going around and media is using it. And I hate to say sometimes black media is guilty of it, of putting forth this.
9: They are.
0: Putting forth this picture that black people, by and large, are doing well in America. And that's not, I'm glad that you're mentioning this because we're not the average white family has a parent, whether the father is working, the mother is usually at home. A white woman will work if she wants to.
9: That's correct.
0: She doesn't work because she has to.
9: That's correct. Unless the white family is in poverty, now we have two working adults, okay? But if we're talking even lower middle class white family, the woman is at home.
0: Yes.
9: Okay. She is doing home care, child care, et cetera. And the kids are in school. And the dominant narrative of society supports her presence as well as her white children. So all of that is against us, not to mention generational wealth.
0: Mm-hmm.
9: Generational wealth is real today. We're not that many generations away from it, but there are people who were born into money, and virtually none of them are black and brown.
0: Dr. A, because you mentioned the Panthers and when you were talking, and we see what has just happened politically. So we can see that a lot of these things that we're facing keeps coming full circle, coming right back around. Let's look at Brown versus Board of Education in 1954. When that came about, black people thought in their minds that this would open the door where we would be able to have access to equal education. And on the face of that, that might have been right. But the reality is that thousands of black teachers and black administrators lost their jobs because of the Brown versus Board of Education decision and opened the door for white educators to teach black children. Now, we see the things that are happening in the governmental cuts that are proposed to early childhood education and other programs that black parents should be availing are eligible to get and might not be getting. And even if they're getting it, they're talking about cutting these programs. So
9: yeah,
0: that being a reality, what should we be doing? Now, and I'm going to throw this out and I want your opinion on it. Should we go back to the model that was used when our people during Reconstruction period, when a lot of our churches, social orders, Greek letter organizations started teaching

0: again where that's necessary.
1: Brother Richard, you're going to force me to have to say some things on this show, okay? Unfortunately.
0: I want you to say.
1: This is it's a time for awakening, right? So then let's wake up. The reality, as you're speaking it, is this. Desegregation destabilized the black community, point blank, period. That is because, as Maya Angelou said, when you know better, you do better. We as a people have to learn from our mistake, and it's okay to admit a mistake.
0: Okay.
1: We were not wrong in saying, hey, we built this country on our backs as slaves for free. We are entitled to the resources we see in white schools, white neighborhoods, white hospitals. We're entitled. We were right. Here's what we were wrong about. We abandoned what was working for our community.
2: Yes.
1: In seeking assimilation, seeking to level up, we leveled down. Number one, let's start with obstetrics and gynecology. Okay, in saying we have the right, because remember, it's not outside the lifetime of our grandmothers that we were denied access to hospitals, denied access to schools, denied access to jobs, denied access to neighborhoods. We were denied. So the rage was real, and I validate that. We have the right to everything in this country, okay? Because we built this country more so than our white counterparts, actually. So we're more entitled than them based upon history, based upon 400 years. Based upon that reality, the rage was real. The way we quenched it did not work for us, and that's obvious. So again, in saying we have the right to attend your medical schools, we did not mean now illegalize our midwives and invalidate them and poo-poo them and disregard them and make them look like witches and cuckoos. We didn't mean to do that because that drove the mortality rate of black women through the roof. They were largely cared for in the home by midwives. We unlicensed them. We didn't let them in the hospitals. In our seeking of an MD, which we now have less than 10% of all doctors in this country are black, okay? So we didn't really level up. We're 13% of this country. We don't even represent ourselves in the medical profession. Nonetheless, the distribution of midwifery throughout this country has gone down because it's not been a validated profession for decades. The same is true educationally. Okay, the people that were the shaman in our communities were invalidated by white America, and we let that happen.
2: Wow. That's true. That is true.
0: Dr. A, you talked to earlier, and I want to go back to some of the things that you were saying, because the solution to some of these problems we can start implementing, even though we didn't do the damage. And when I say the damage, in the 80s when crack was infused in black areas, and we didn't cause this damage, some of our people that was misguided might have spread it to capitalize and make money off of other blacks' misfortune. But we didn't introduce crack and heroin to black communities. But it was done.
1: No.
0: And it damaged generations of black families. So, and we see the damage even today. Now,
1: of course,
0: being that that's true, the idea, you mentioned the amygdala and the prefrontal cortex. We talked about this, I don't know, Richard, maybe about a couple of months ago when we had some authors on that had wrote books about destructive music, a lot of this drill music and all, and how it enters the undeveloped brains.
1: Right.
0: Now, talk about it from, just say, for example, if I'm a young parent that came from a kind of destabilized home and I smoke weed constantly,

0: And I do it in a home where I got a young child, developing child, 1, 2, 3 years old. And he's not smoking it. I mean, he doesn't know how, but I'm around him smoking this all the time. Talk about the damage that that's doing to his brain that that young parent might not realize. But is he or she doing irreparable damage to the child?
1: Absolutely. Absolutely. And thank you for making it practical for our young families. It is damaging. It is damaging. Number one, it's damaging that you're high or intoxicated in the presence of a minor. Okay. I don't care if you are drinking scissor, liquor, marijuana, speed, acid, Molly, whatever. Okay. If you are at the point where you are no longer coping without a substance, and so you engage in a substance and you're in the presence of a minor, you're not fully present. You're not fully engaged with them. Your motor skills, your cognitive skills are now impaired. So for them who are modeling from you, you are the blueprint. Number one, they are learning poor coping, if not zero coping. It's been proven that children that grow up in households with impaired adults have horrible coping skills. Their emotional bandwidth is zero. They lose their temper. They snap. They're irritable. Crack babies, we knew from the 80s, highly irritable babies. They cry so much, you will abuse them. Okay. Again, the value of extremely skilled early childhood providers. If you do not have exceptional emotional intelligence, exceptional emotional bandwidth, you as a provider will snap with a child who's been abused or grown up with an impaired parent because their skills are so impaired that they will test you. They have zero coping. They have zero adaptability. They have zero empathy for others. They patterned all of this from an impaired parent. Secondly, there is a contact high for somebody who is under the age of 21. Their brain is still actively growing. God forbid they're under the age of 5. Their brain is in accelerated growth. So you have 10 times the damage onto these children. And despite the fact that child welfare will not prosecute for marijuana, there's damage. And when you smoke around young children and they are getting a contact high, their motor skills are off. And again, drug abusing parents, they know this. Their children are clumsy. They're bumping into things. They can't walk. They're not coordinated. They certainly can't play any concentration games. Their memory is shot. Their attention span is shot. And they think it's funny and comical. It's not. It's damaging. Mm.
0: Dr. A, you talked about the skill of a early childhood teacher. You know, because I, to be honest, I never looked at it that way. I thought that maybe somebody that's teaching elementary school could easily be a early childhood teacher or junior high. Well, they don't call it junior high anymore, but middle school. But you kind of impressed to me that it's a particular skill being an early childhood educator. Being that's the case, is it possible? And from what you're saying, I kind of know the answer, but I want you to kind of express it. Is it possible to really start picking up qualities, gifts that our children possess from the ages of 1 to about 4 or 5 before they enter kindergarten? Is it possible to start saying that, you know, I think that he can be a good speaker. He has a scientific mind. He has, you mentioned example of music. He's musically inclined. Can you pick those type of things up in the early childhood education stage?
1: So let me answer individually and then collectively. Okay, so I was very blessed to have an educator and the founder of a school as a mother. I was blessed to be a firstborn child. I had her undivided attention. So before there was a Roots Activity Learning Center, she had flashcards. She had me reading newspapers, just pretending, just sitting there. The way you pretend with Legos that you're building a building, the way you pretend with a Barbie doll that there's a family. I would pretend that I'm reading, and she would be so proud of me. So I would continue that behavior. Blocks and alphabet, and she made me have a nanny that could only speak Spanish with me. So at 5 years old, I articulated, I want to be a doctor. Now I am over the age of 25, and voila. So can children articulate to you their vision, the calling on their life, their destiny, their creative gifts from the ancestors? They can begin to communicate that to you from 9 months of age. They can begin to show you if you're engaged with them from 1 and 2 years of age. You can begin to see a young athlete athletically more gifted than their peers at 3 and 4 years old. Many Olympians have noticed this in their children. Many Olympians have trained their children, and the children just, you know, naturally are shadowing them, just like any children shadow a parent.
0: Okay.
1: You know, just like if you brothers have children below five, they're going to be familiar with podcasts. They're going to be technologically more knowledgeable than their peers just by nature, being around daddy. Mm-hmm. So in the same way, you know, our children follow us, study us. And when we are scholarly, they become scholarly. And when we're athletic, they exhibit athletic gifts. And when we're musicians, they begin to have exposure and exhibit musical gifts. But especially if you're an engaged parent and you're just watching and you're placing the right stimuli in front of this child, which, again, there's an art to that. It's been studied. Don't reinvent the wheel, okay? Mm-hmm. Google knowledge. Seek educators. Seek persons that are in early childhood education. Get a manual. Figure it out. There is homeschooling. So there actually is a manual on how to go about this. If you're in the position where you're isolated in Timbuktu trying to raise three young children, there's a manual to refer to. But if you're a part of a community, engage your community. You know, our elders are also a major source of wisdom. Like I said, one of the things that went wrong in our grandparents' generation was to poo-poo everything Afrocentric. That was the wrong thing to do in our assimilation process. Yes, we had the right to the resources. No, we don't have the right to dismiss our ancestors. Sankofa is real. You go back to move forward. So many of our elders that are in their 70s, 80s, 90s, they know some things. Don't dismiss them.
2: If I may raise a question to because I want to just come back to something you said, and I guess I'm always thinking, you know, this policy kind of thing and an agenda kind of thing and strategy as we as Black people have to put in place. And you mentioned about midwives. So I wanted to get clarity, and I wanted time for Awakening audience to get clarity so that we can be advocates about that. Can you explore more where we are in the need for midwives and what is it that we have to do in order to be real advocates to develop the amount of midwives that is necessary to be in the community in general, if that's a fair question?
1: It is a fair question. And thankfully, we are now at a point, Elliot, where the broader Western society, because this is affecting them and theirs, have now begun to acknowledge midwifery for their own reasons. So now it is more approachable. In the state of New Jersey, they're beginning to let midwives in certain hospitals. So there are local laws, there are state laws, there are federal laws that we need to be mindful of when it comes to the practice of midwifery. Encouraging at the individual level the aptitude of a scientifically inclined young person, that their options are not just nurse, doctor, orderly. No, they can also aspire to become a midwife. That's on the spectrum of various things amongst medical professionals that they can become, that there are different options. So, for example, a midwife cannot operate on fibroids. I perform hysterectomy as a gynecologist. I perform myomectomy. I do robotic surgery. A midwife is somebody who is in love with pregnancy, in love with the miracle of birth, in love with the organic process of fertility in the woman's body, and just wants to really spend her profession engaged in that 40-week journey and everything that precludes it, preparing a woman for it, after it, getting her through postpartum depression. There's a whole art to that, to the love of motherhood and fertility. So we begin with even celebrating instead of diminishing and dismissing the profession from a community level, from a cultural level.
2: And I appreciate that, because I think that that's something that we should put forward. And one of the, you know, things you mentioned was as a profession. And, I'm riffing now. But because I'm looking at us as a social organization, you know, us, and I'm very specific about as far as Black people, locally, nationally, and globally, but let's just in the national context. And when you raise about this, the whole neuropsychological aspect, I'm thinking of as us as a social entity, are we all really have to acknowledge that we're dealing with trauma, even as we are successful in our individual pursuits?
1: That's so important. That is so very important, because as I keep referencing, you know, if we know our history just at the familial level, my brother, then we have to acknowledge your grandparents' life and your life ain't the same. They're drastically different for every Black and brown American. Drastic difference between your grandma, your grandpa, your daddy, and you, because generationally, we have made so much progress. And now, as we referenced several times in the show, we're about to go right backwards. We're about to go down that ladder. And we need to come full circle in understanding as a people. We were represented in the Senate in the 1800s. Okay. Then what happened? What happened to us? What happened in the middle? And what went wrong while we were climbing the ladder and doing so well? What was it that we left behind so that we can become an effective Sankofa bird, go back and retrieve it, and make actual substantive forward progress?
2: So this gets also, if I'm not mistaken, in understanding the importance of culture as a set of values and beliefs that shape behavior that has to be, and how it can be prescriptive in relationship to healing, in as we try to overcome, especially looking at, you know, the children that are being born today, that crisis of that child that's in. So I just,
1: culture is everything. Culture is everything, Brother Elliot, Brother Richard. Culture is everything. Yeah. You know, earlier when we were giving a descriptive of a child paralleled with the world or their immediate nuclear world, I intentionally used the example of an Asian child, because even for our Black and brown communities, that resonates more with them than their own Black self. and that's really shameful, but it's factual, that we don't comprehend just as much as there is a Chinese or a Japanese culture. There's a Chinatown in every city, and it matters. We don't get that our Black identity matters. Mm. We don't get that the cultural identity of our children matters. We've got to really get it by any means necessary at this point. We've got to get it, okay? Culture is everything. And when you're the dominant culture, you don't need a cultural remedy. You're the cultural narrative.
0: Mm. Dr. A, do you have a few more minutes to stay with us?
1: Of course.
0: Good. I want to take a brief break. And when we come back, we continue the conversation. And we're going to bring get Dr. A to suggest some solutions for us. We're in conversation with activist physician Dr. Afri Amerson is with us this evening. And you can get involved in the conversation, too, by dialing 215-490-9832. That's 215-490-9832. We got three callers on the board here, Philadelphia, we're going to New York, New Mexico, and we'll do that right after break. Time for an awakening. We'll be right back.

0: for an Awakening. 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
1: The digital plant.
2: A new era, a new phase of the struggle, where we have moved from a struggle for decency, which characterized our struggle for 10 or 12 years, to a struggle for genuine equality. And this is where we are getting the resistance, because there was never any intention to go this far. People were reacting to Bull Connor and to Jim Clark rather than acting in good faith for the realization of genuine equality.
3: Do you think white people in this country, and I'm talking about non-segregationists, people devoid or thinking they're devoid of racism, do you have any idea of what they want the Negro to be in America?
2: I think the vast majority of white Americans will go but so far. It's a kind of installment plan for equality. And they are always looking for an excuse to go but so far.
4: And know that this problem needs to be solved, and we can't keep relegating it to generation after generation because a few of us got a little money, a few of us got positions, a few of us have wealth, while the masses of our people are going steadily down. No one man can rise above the condition of his people. The brother said responsibility. Is it that we should let them take responsibility to do for us, or should we pool the knowledge that's at the table, the power that's in our community, the wealth that's in our community, to change the harsh reality of black life in America? We have to do the job of fulfilling the black agenda. Thank you.
5: Whites are expert game players in their contests to maintain absolute power. One of the time-honored gimmicks is to point to individual blacks who've achieved recognition. But look at Ralph Bunche. Think about Lena Horne or Mary Anderson. Look at Jackie Robinson. They made it as one of those who has made it. I would like to be thought of as an inspiration to our young, but I don't want them lied to. Name them for me. The examples of blacks who made it. For virtually everyone you name, I can give you a sordid piece of factual information on how they have been mistreated, humiliated. Not being able to fight back is a form of severe punishment.
2: Now I come here tonight and plead with you. Believe in yourself and believe that you're somebody. As I said to the group last night, nobody else can do this for us. No document can do this for us. No Lincolnian Emancipation Proclamation can do this for us. No Kennisonian or Johnsonian Civil Rights Bill can do this for us. If the Negro is to be free, he must move down into the inner resources of his own soul and sign with the pen and ink of self-assertive manhood his own Emancipation Proclamation.

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2: 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It's 7:28 on this Sunday edition of Time for an Awakening. Our guest this evening, conversation activist, physician, Dr. Afrié Amerson is with us. We're talking early childhood education, some of the proposed cuts by the federal government, and how our people can rally around one another to protect black women and our children. You can get involved in the conversation, too, with a question or comment by dialing 215-490-9832. That's 215-490-9832. Dr. A, let me grab a couple of these callers and see if they have a question or comment. Let's go to Los Angeles. Los Angeles, are you there? Los Angeles?
3: I am in Las Vegas. Sorry about that. This is Brother Keedy.
2: Oh, how are you? How are you, sir? Yes, sir.
3: Great, doing great. I forgot I had Los Angeles number. Dr. Afrié Amerson, what a joy. What a joy it is to hear your voice today. You've said so many things that we, the listening audience, are in accord with. I just want to run a couple of points and have you comment on it. We're talking about the handicaps that a black child comes into this world. One, prenatal, they're exposed to excessive stress that the mother's going through. And even then, we can think about it. Many children at conception are actually conceived while the parents, both parents, have alcohol in their blood. That's another level of stress. Number two, they're denied too often access to human brain food, and instead fed the food of infant cows, calves food, which grows a large body and a relatively small brain. I heard your address, the size of the human brain. Number three, they're also denied the security too many of a two-parent home, and that is very important. Point four, they are taught, learned within a language and a culture that is biased by the media. And point four, having to be raised by stressed parents, especially single mother parents, are raising a disproportionate number of our children. And also, they are exposed to anti-brain-derived neurotrophic factor chemicals. We're talking about excess sugar, excess fat in the diet, and this is impacting them. So could you put all of this together? And I would have you imagine how we could socially engineer a society that can move our children beyond the reach of all of these stressors.
4: First of all, thank you for calling and proving that this really is a national and global show. Thank you for your engagement, caller. You're 1,000% right. When we deal with the 2026 child under 21, the stressors begin in the womb. This is why, as a medical student, I chose to become an obstetrician. As I have a mother in early childhood education, I naturally thought I'd become a pediatrician. Absolutely not. The damage of black children has got to be reversed, if not prevented, beginning with a pregnancy. So I just did a forum literally for Black Maternal Health Week, talking about how black women feel invalidated and feel shame for being single, for being underage, for being under income. So many multitudes of levels of shame that we as a black community indoctrinate in our black women, that they don't even feel empowered and ability to nourish a fetus in their pregnancies because they are immersed in trauma and then also immersed in a really societal but also culturally enforced sense of shame. And so we've got to look back and say, you know what? Our grandmothers used to threaten young girls within an inch of their life. Do not come home pregnant. We've got to change that. Because now black women are ashamed of being pregnant. at any age. Jesse Jackson's mother was a teen pregnant, number one. Okay, but all levels and all ages and all incomes, black women are experiencing shame. And so black babies experience shame. We have more premature babies. We have more severely low birth weight babies. We have a greater infant mortality. We have a greater level of dependency on alcoholism and drug use. So all of those things are real, plus institutional racism that affects us across the board. Plus, like he said, the single parent phenomenon, it really has engulfed black families disproportionately since World War II, when we lost black heroes to war. We have not replaced them. Many black men are being incarcerated, so we have more single black women than ever. They are overstressed, they are overtaxed, and they are overabusing chemicals. All of the above are valid, caller. Thank you so much for being engaged to this show.
3: What a joy it is. Thank you for your presence here.
2: Thanks for your contribution, sir.
3: Yes, sir.
2: All right. Let's go up to New York City, New York.
5: Yes. Good afternoon, Elliot, Richard, and to your guests. My question is, what is the future of the black family with the conditions that we are in and the society trying to eliminate and take away all gains since the 1960s that we have supposedly achieved? Because I don't think that, unfortunately, we as a people are moving forward because we have no global view. We basically educate our children to get a job, not to create a job, and not to look at the world as their oyster to be able to get a skill. And if things are not working out here, to go someplace in the world to find their salvation.
4: Thank you for calling from New York. Again, I practiced in the New York, New Jersey area for over 20 years. I trained in Harlem. I love New York City. New York is a love it or hate it city. Either you got the New York fever or you're running for your life. So I love the New York energy and vibe, and thank you for calling. What is the future of the black family?
5: No, it's up to us. I'm practicing Harlem at? Because I live in Harlem, so I'm just
4: St. Luke's Hospital. St. Luke's Hospital.
5: Okay.
4: Yeah. So St. Luke's is connected with Roosevelt. It's all one program. So Roosevelt is in Midtown, and right in Harlem is St. Luke's Hospital, right at the mouth of Harlem. And so they're midwives who helped me find the cervix for the first time so that I could know, is the lady 3 centimeters dilated, 10 centimeters dilated? What is happening? But no physician was able to train me. What does a cervix really feel like? That was a midwife. So again, midwifery and African culture, they're hand in hand. And the fact that we invalidated them and allowed that as a community is a part of where we went wrong. As a black family, to answer your question, brother, where do we go in a society taking us backwards 2 generations? We got to go back to the root. Okay. Thankfully, we have not lost all the progress yet, right? The Voters' Rights Act went down the drain in Congress at the end of last week. That was horrific, especially Clarence Thomas, again, performing tomfoolery. Just horrifying. But what we've got to do is really get more engaged. Our grassroots organizations are more critical than ever. As the brother mentioned, the Divine Nine in our churches, these are organizations people pay money to, okay? Our churches, people are tithing, and they're not paying any taxes as a church. So, yeah, you need to invest in our black community. Divine Nine all pay dues in order to serve our community. So again, at a national level, the Divine Nine is accountable to us, the dues payers. I include myself, okay? The Divine Nine went to college and said, no, I'm not just going to reach forward. I've got to reach backwards and forwards at the same time because it's twice the standard upon me as a Black leader, a Black scholar, a Black athlete, a Black hero on any level. So Divine Nine, churches, grassroots organizations, we've got to get busy and then get accountable to our elected officials.
2: Let's go to New Mexico. New Mexico. And callers, of course, when we go to open forum, I'll be able to swing back around. So just stay with us if you're on the line and don't have computer access. Let's go to New Mexico. New Mexico.
6: Yes. This lady, this doctor, I'm always late because I'm mountain time, but she's unbelievable. Miss, do you have a book out? I have to ask you 9,000. I mean, it's amazing. What high school did you go to?
4: That is an awesome question. First of all, thank you for calling from New Mexico. One of my absolute favorite aunts, who lived to the age of 97, lived briefly in Albuquerque, New Mexico, and loved it. Said the air was more clean than ever.
6: I live in the Chicago area. I live in Corrales, which is, you know, on the border between Albuquerque and Santa Fe. I live right in the middle there. But
4: okay.
6: You don't ask a woman, what year were you born?
4: No, you can ask all the relevant questions. It's okay. When you put yourself on a platform, in my view and in the Afrocentric view, you put it out there. No one asked you to step on a platform, but it's the good and the bad, meaning you have an audience and you have fans like yourself. Oh, my God, you made my whole day with your compliment. But you also have the accountability to the community. So I was born in 1971. I actually had the benefit of sitting on the lap of Rosa Parks. There's a picture of me sitting on her lap in her book, The Quiet Storm. And so I came right after the 60s, and my parents were part of African think tanks. You know, that was when we as a people were still actively engaged in thinking. And again, the Black Panthers were very active then.
6: Did your parents ever go to the First World Lectures with John Henry Clark, Dr. Ben, people like that? Were they ever involved in that?
4: They did do some of that, absolutely. And, if you're familiar, the Pan-African community in Washington, D.C. is quite strong, as that of Philadelphia, as that of Oakland. You know, these are some of our strongest cities going back to civil rights, where our people really formed a formidable community that has yet to be burnt down and torn down. Okay. So, yes, I am the product of that.
6: Mm-hmm. Were you born and raised in Harlem?
4: No, I was born and raised in Washington, D.C., and that is where my mother now has a school. I came to Harlem as an adult. But go ahead. You have family in D.C.?
6: Well, Marvin Gaye was a cousin of mine, and he was born in D.C. But you're hitting points here that's relevant because, oh, my, I don't even know what to say to you. I mean, you was what part of D.C. were you born in?
4: Well, I was born actually in Dayton, Ohio. That's a whole nother story. But I was raised in Washington, D.C.
6: I have family in Dayton, Ohio also.
4: I love it. Well, caller, you know what? It is unbelievable. And the fact that you just said you have lineage with Marvin Gaye, now I'm on your fan list, okay? We're one another's mutual fan club now.
6: The only reason why I brought his name up is because growing up, he's 3 years older than me, 4 years older than me. Me and his brother, Frankie, we're the same age, Frankie. But my father's from Hilton Head, South Carolina. And when I used to go south, when coming back from Hilton Head, I used to spend a couple of days with them, you know, break up the drive from Hilton Head to New York. So I would spend 3 or 4 days with them in D.C., you understand?
4: But, wow.
6: But, I'm so excited. I don't even know what to say to you, but.
4: But no, you've said some good things, and let me answer the question you did pose as to a book. I have not published it yet, but thank you for putting it back on the African national plate. I have already written a book.
6: Ma'am, I'm 85. I hope you publish it before I die. I'm 85.
4: I gotta get popping. Okay. I've written a book on the 40 weeks of pregnancy. It's called Internal Lullaby Moments. As per you, sir, I'm going to get popping and get that thing published by 27.
2: Thanks.
6: Do you have a website where we can look up your background? Because I don't want to take up all the time because I know there's a lot of people that want to call in.
4: I'll give you two things so we can move on. The first is this. Nowadays people don't do the website. We have social media now, and so I did used to have a website, and then I tried to stay relevant. So I have an Instagram, Dr. Dr. Afrye, Afrye, last name Amerson, Dr. Afrye Amerson. So that's my Instagram page. So you can go to at Dr. Afrye, Amerson. Also, to follow up with me, call 202-270-3266 and text Dr. A to that number. And then we can follow up off podcast.
6: And I just have one short question. Dealing, you as a black woman dealing with black men in general, are they threatened by you? Do you feel that they are threatened by you?
4: Heck yes. Unfortunately, we masculinize black men in all the wrong ways. So I attended Dr. Frances Cresswell's funeral. And
6: I knew
4: love
6: her. I knew
4: there you go. I knew you were that type of man. I knew you were somebody worth being a fan of.
6: I knew her.
4: I know that's right.
6: Yes. She was a beautiful. Have you ever read?
4: She said everything that needs to be said about the emasculinizing of black men. So, again, I don't want
6: Have you ever read The Crest Theory of Color Confrontation by her?
4: Of course. Okay. That is one of the Bibles in my library.
6: Well,
4: the ISIS papers, Color Confrontation, everything.
6: Okay, listen, I'm done with you. All I can say is I love you. You're beautiful.
4: Thank you so much for calling in from New Mexico.
6: Thank you, ma'am.
2: Thanks for your contribution.
6: Yes, sir.
2: Let's go to Phoenix. Phoenix.
7: Yes, Brother Elliot and Brother Richard, and good evening to the great doctor. You know, this is Marcus from Memphis.
2: How are you, sir?
7: So I want to ask the doctor a question, because the doctor stated that in the 18th century, we had senators. We were moving up. We were, as they said, Jefferson's moving on up. But then they came and they wiped it out. They wiped it out. The same thing, Tulsa, Oklahoma in the 20s, they came, wiped it out. So it looks like we keep going around on this merry-go-round called America. This merry-go-round called America. And we seem to, every 50 or so years, they give you a little rice and they take it back. So what do you think about us making a 180-degree turn and looking towards the motherland, Africa, where the mass majority of our people lie? Because really, it's Africa, it's a price for black people, It's not America. If we lose Africa, we lose it all as black folks, because that is our base. What about us pivoting and spending the next 20 years developing Africa, and forget about these people here, because these people here, they're on the decline. Their thing is on the decline. We clearly see it. So do we abandon ship and say, hey, let's move to Mother Africa, or do we spend another 50 years trying to get along here with people who definitely don't get along with us? They can't even get along with themselves. And I rest the and listen to your response, Doctor. Thank you.
4: Okay, well, firstly, I have to pay homage to Phoenix. And Marcus from Memphis, you are hitting on the jugular vein, as we say in medicine. This is the jugular vein, okay, the big kahuna. So the pivotal question for Africans in America is to comprehend ourselves as a diaspora. A part of what we did wrong, and I named it plainly earlier in the show, that we don't get an A+ for the civil rights movement. We did certain things right, which is saying we have the right to the resources being isolated to the white population. What we did wrong, we invalidated everything Afrocentric, everything of our origin. In our attempt to assimilate, we invalidated. That was wrong. We also invalidated one another. As the previous caller from New Mexico said, we invalidated the black man. And Francis Cress Welsing elaborates on that intricately. That's volumes of other shows to talk about how we have emasculinized black men repeatedly, from the point at which they were raped by slave masters. Slave masters did not just seek black women. They abused black women, men, and children. So a lot of the abuse perpetuated in black families has been passed down from slavery. Many of the behaviors of being an aggressor model a white slave owner, and nothing Afrocentric. So whether we abandon this country or not, one of the other things we did wrong in civil rights was to identify only as African American, where we are the minority at 13%, rather than to see ourselves as a global majority, my brother. Thank you, Marcus from Memphis. We are not the minority. We're the majority. We're looking at the wrong geometry. Stop isolating to the United States. Even if you look at North America, South America, we are not 13% anymore, okay? But look at the global diaspora. That's what we've got to empower. The African perspective, the African prosperity, the African abundance of African people across the globe. That's our true inheritance. We don't have to pick a country. God gave us terrain.
2: Richard, I don't know what to say, Richard.
8: Hey, look, I'm with the brother from Arizona.
2: Let me.
8: that's what I'm saying. No, but let me be. Yeah, I ain't going. Because what is said, Doctor, that we do have to have you back, because what you're saying is not only inspirational.
2: Well, Richard, let me grab a couple more. Let's go to Philadelphia. Philadelphia.
9: Good evening, Brother Elliot. Good evening, Brother Richard. Good evening, Dr. Anderson. How you doing, my sister?
4: Good evening, and it's Amerson, like America.
9: Oh, I'm sorry.
4: So you guys, I'm new to your audience. Thank you for calling in.
9: You're welcome, Dr. Anderson. My pleasure. I'm honored to talk to you, Dr. Amerson. I just want to say this to you. You know, for you to be a medical doctor, we need more doctors like you, whether it be male or female, that's black, that's as well-grounded as you is, Dr. Amberson. I mean, you're just a pleasure to talk to, you know. And as the elder from New Mexico, so I would definitely buy your book when you get it out there. Inshallah, I would definitely buy your book like that. I'm going to let you know that. I will get your book. And I just want to say, because I know you know you're pressed for time, I like when you came on with Brother Ellie and Brother Richard, how you pointed out the over-sexualization of black women and the over-masculinity of black men, but in the wrong reasons. Because like you said, Dr. Amerson, you can point to case after case where young black men have been made grown men in white people's eyes. Like you look at Tamir Rice, you know, to that white devil cop, they murdered him. He was a grown man. He was a child, but to him was a grown man, you know. But yet, and like you said, most of the times when these white men do mass killings, like James Holmes shot the theater up and killed all those white people in Colorado, the police brought him out alive. You know, a black man gets stopped for a traffic stop, and a white cop shoot him 20, 30 times, but he be unarmed.
4: It.
9: And you know,
4: right?
9: You can put them in these cases. One of the cases, Dr. Amberson, that I always, you know, we referenced to, and I told this to Brother Elliot, was over here in South Jersey, over in Lindenwall, New Jersey, which is right across the bridge here in Philadelphia, a suburb of South Jersey. About 20 years ago, a white transvestite had held up in a house. He was wanted for a crime. I forgot what crime he was wanted for. Well, anyway, police came, they had a standoff, and he shot and killed two white police officers, shot and killed a white a prosecutor and everything, and it had made national news at the time it happened. And so, and all the news outlets was over there, the local ones from here in Philadelphia was over there covering it, and one of the reporters asked the police chief, who happened to be Caucasian, he said, aren't y'all been destroying the house? Because they kept, you know, they had hostage negotiators and all these teams. They said, well, this man killed two of your own, and he killed a prosecutor. He said, aren't y'all going to rush the house? And the white police just said, no, we're not. He said, we're going to wait him out no matter how long it takes. He said, because we're not going to have no more bloodshed. See my point, Dr. Amberson, he has no problem showing humanity toward this white boy who killed their own officer. Now, you know, we all know had that been a black man, they would have blew the house up with him in there, you know? But they always
4: absolutely.
9: They always show restraint when it comes to their own. Only time they kill their own when they have no other choice. Like you said, if it's going to be suicide by a cop or the white suspect pushes them to where they don't have no choice but to kill them. But black men get killed for far less. And this happens all the time with white America. And that's why I appreciate you, you know, making those points, Dr. Amberson, because our people need to understand what the mind dealing with when it comes like to the over-sexualization of black girls and the over-masculinity of black men, black boys, for the wrong reasons. And again, I'll end with that, Dr. Amberson, because I know Elliot pressed for time, but I just want to thank you for your words of wisdom tonight. And like I said, I wish more doctors was more well-grounded as you are, and I would definitely get your book when you put it on the market, Dr. Amberson. Thank you, Brother Elliot. Thank you, Brother Richard and Dr. Amberson. Y'all have a blessed night. Put me on hold, Brother Elliot.
2: All right. Thanks for your contribution.
4: A lot of very important points that the brother reemphasized, and again, the over-sexualization of our children, the over-aging of our children, that they are children and minors, and when they're black and not Caucasian, they're viewed as some 8 to 10 years older, and they're treated as such. These are major issues, which again, we cannot become reliant upon someone else prioritizing the issues. It's incumbent upon us. And so what I really, really love is that I've got all male call-ins thus far. And that means the brothers across the country, you guys, once again, you're disproving everything mass media says about you. Everything, one by one, this show is dispelling myths. I just want to thank Brother Elliot, Brother Richard. This is very powerful. This is really changing lives. And I'm so honored to be a part of this show. You are reflecting something about our community that is not reflected in the media at all. One would not even believe this existed without listening to podcasts like this.
2: Well, Dr. A, stay with us. We got two more callers that want to talk to you. Let's go to Newport News. Newport News?
10: Yes, Brother Elliot, can you hear me?
2: Yes, sir.
10: Sister A to the second power, is your mother still with us?
4: Absolutely. My mother will be, she's going to be 80 years old this July.
10: Well, you give her a hug for me, because she has done what one other, my favorite teacher, she's still with us, Valonia Moore, has done. She taught you how to educate and talk to instead of at. And you are perfect at it. My heart goes out to you, but give her a hug for me. Old country boy from Yorktown, Virginia.
4: Amazing.
10: Keep on putting in that work, sister.
4: Amazing. Thank you so much for the compliment. Thank you for being engaged in the show. Thank you for taking the time from the beach area of Virginia, where it actually is above freezing. I appreciate the callers on this show.
2: Let's go to Morristown, New Jersey. Morristown? Morristown? I guess he's done. The radio was up in the background. Dr. A, listen, before I let you go, I want you to give out any information, how people can contact you, although you did it once already. But we got to have you back to not only talk about this issue more, about the necessity of early childhood intervention and education, but to talk about, because we had a, Richard, and her name escapes me, and I'm sorry, we had a sister that was a midwife from Jackson, Mississippi on with us. You remember, Richard?
8: Yeah, and I don't remember her name. And that was one of the questions and which I wanted to, when you come back, and you will come back, you will talk about the women and children in the South, because I think that's, you know, critical for us to understand what is going on when we're talking about this early childhood, you know, neuropsychological development that is going on. But yeah. But we did have her on. I forget who it was. And she was young, too, if I'm not mistaken.
2: Yeah. Oh, boy. And what I'll do, I'll when she was on with us, Dr. A, I'll send you the podcast when she was on with us, because it might be somebody that you might want to network okay. with, or she wants to network with you. I know she does.
4: Right. That's right. That would be awesome. That would definitely be awesome. Well, let me just give the listening audience the contact information again. Firstly, just to link with me is social media. And certainly when I do publish the book, which again, it's the 40 weeks of pregnancy. So there's no literature that I have viewed in obstetrics that allows a woman who is pregnant or thinking about becoming pregnant, as well as her supportive family and community, to actually look from inside the womb looking out. Mm. So what I did, as someone who studied the anatomy, physiology, cognitive development, et cetera, of the human being inside the womb to the utmost degree, I paired with the woman who trained me in Reiki. Therefore, she's a doctor in divinity. And so her power is spiritual. And we combine to study each individual week of pregnancy and to cultivate what the fetus is doing, not just developmentally, anatomically, but also spiritually, metaphysically. What is that evolutionary period, week by week, from week 1 to week 40, called internal lullaby moments? I will definitely drop that on social media. To engage with me right away, if you have medical questions, you just want to seek further engagement, you want to engage me on a different platform, then text Dr. A, D-R, capital A, to 202-270-3266. And, brother, I am so, so glad that you heard me on Carl Nelson's show, that you engaged me for this platform. The education of our children is really where we begin as a grassroots community. Saving our teenagers that are in crisis is a cumulative part of that. It's an integral part. It can't be separated, but we've got to start from the beginning.
8: Yes.
4: As soon as they come out the womb, when they are 0 years of age, when they are 6 weeks old and mama's got to go back to work and she's making less than 300% poverty level and daddy is in jail or dead, we've got to intervene right there. So thank you for putting, you know, the nail up on the head on this show, for putting the top news story in the spring of 2026 on the platform. It's not the war. It's right here in our communities.
2: Dr. A, let me ask you this before you leave us. And I should have asked you this earlier. You talked about the importance of

0: going, you know, delivering children, being a midwife also. Talk about the importance of talking to the child even before he's born. I'm quite sure that from, I mean, can they hear? Can they understand? Do they really, on their level, how do they understand this?
1: I love it. And you know what? This is such a beautiful question that goes right to the center of my heart that I'm not only going to end with it, but I'm going to start whatever next show we do with this same topic, because this is really the start of everything. It is the alpha. So number one, there's debate scientifically and metaphysically about when life begins. Okay. So to be very, very clear with our audience, fertilization occurs when a woman makes an egg, a man releases sperm, one of a million fertilizes that one egg. And that one egg, which is in her fallopian tube, travels to her uterus, and her uterus receives it, which means it thickens just like grass in the garden. How do you make a plant grow? How do you make a seed grow? More grass, more fertilizer. You make that in your womb. You encircle that little egg with all the nutrients until you bury it. Once you bury it, it finally springs forth from the quote-unquote ground of your womb as an embryo and eventually has a heartbeat. And once it has a heartbeat, which is 6 weeks, it begins to grow. It begins to multiply exponentially. The cells are growing. So this understanding helps you understand why you need a healthy egg and a healthy sperm. And who you are as a woman and a man is going to shape who that baby is. Second of all, what kind of environment that baby is growing in is going to shape that baby. We don't know if that little baby is deaf. We don't know if the little baby is blind. We don't know about any learning disabilities in the womb. What we do know is that chaos can be felt within the womb. The stress of the mother can be felt within the womb. Premature delivery and severely low birth weight babies are associated with severely stressed and traumatized mothers. So all of that is real, and all of that impacts how sensitive is the fetus. If the fetus has to desensitize to protect itself in the womb, that's horrific. That means the fetus has got to learn how to tune you out because you're so full of chaos that it's not inhabitable. They have to either miscarry, abort, or tune you out completely. That's under extreme duress. That's many little black babies. So where we think that they are listening and engaged, they are trying to be at peace. So they're doing the opposite of that. In a healthy pregnancy, that little baby, by the time they are at 12 weeks, they're sensitive to the mother, to her heartbeat, to her heart rate, to her respiratory rate. They are able to move with her vibrations like they're in the ocean, like they are just doggy paddling or floating the wave. So that's their experience from the end of the first trimester. Throughout the second trimester, while she's filling up with all the water, they're cultivating the sense of hearing. They're cultivating a sense of not seeing, but perceiving. Almost a third eye development. They are perceiving the outer world such that classical music actually enhances neuronal development of the brain. Okay, African drumming enhances neuronal development of the brain. The chanting of Native Americans enhances neuronal development of the brain. Meditation and the art of meditation from second trimester enhances neuronal connections of a fetal brain in the womb. By third trimester, daddy is now involved. Now they can hear him and perceive him. They know when he's around. They can feel it. So absolutely, fetal development is a real thing. It's a whole science in and of itself.
0: Wow. Well, listen, you're right, Dr. A. We got to continue this when you come back.

0: I can't wait. This has been an interesting conversation. I want to thank you for being with us. Thank you for sharing with our audience. I just love this conversation. Richard?
1: The same here. I ain't going to say no more because she already know.
0: Dr. A, thanks for being with us.
2: Thank you both. You are giants in this metasphere that we're in, and you are really, really bringing truth to power. This time of awakening has blown my mind. You've blown my mind and really showed off with your listening audience. You guys have power, and I cannot wait to tap back in.
0: Talk to you soon. Thanks for being with us.
1: Take care now.
2: Thank you.
0: All right. 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We'll be right back.

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Call for the weeping mothers, the lost fathers, and the forsaken children, and let them come quickly, for a voice of crying is heard out of Zion. For we are greatly confused, for death has come into our ghettos to cut off the young men and women from the streets of Philadelphia, New York, L.A., Georgia, Ohio, Florida, Mississippi, and throughout America, South America, the Caribbean islands, Africa, Asia, and all over the world. So return unto me, thus saith Yah, and I will return unto you, O my people.

0: brothers is dying from the 12,000 dying. 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Project their minds are sounding. Lambs led to the slaughter for sacrificial violence. Change out the council. Move smiling at the bird camp. Get friends fulfill the rules of the prophets of our cities. We curse with guns, crack holes, and fools from plots. 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
1: Wake up, black people, wake up. 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The most side everlasting.
0: I need some. I need some.
1: The mighty lions from Zion ignite the flame of our eyes. Tossing fire, leaving Babylon, trying,

0: 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But we as a people will turn this around. Proverbs 4:7 states, "Wisdom is the principal thing, therefore get wisdom." Thought like getting an understanding. Again, welcome to the program this evening with your host, Brother Elliot and Brother Richard. The number to reach us to get involved in the conversation this evening is 215-490-9832. That's 215-490-9832. 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It's 6:08 on this Sunday edition of Time for an Awakening, this Sunday, September the 20th edition of Time for an Awakening. Our guest this evening, a portion of the program is you, in open forum content with our listeners. And then we'll be joined, at about around 7 o'clock hour, by activist organizer and representing SCAT, Senatobia Committee for Accountability and Transparency. Our brother Patrick Lumumba will be joining us. Myself and Brother Richard are fresh back from attending the 10th Annual Building Power Summit down in Holly Springs, Mississippi. We'll be sharing some of those things with you this evening, and Brother Patrick will be coming on to talk about some of the things that was covered during the summit and things that are being done presently as we speak. It's a lot of things that has happened after the summit was convened, which was last Sunday. Things have been going on this week that both SCAT and other organizations that are working together with SCAT that we'll kind of highlight tonight in conversation have been doing this week alone. So you'll hear some of those things tonight. We'll get into a lot of different things. I want to, it's a young brother that produced a cut that I want you, the listening audience, to hear later on in the program. He'll be joining us to talk about his perspectives as a young person and seeing what's happening in Mississippi. I think he's from Coldwater, so he'll be joining us later on this evening also. But you can always get involved in the conversation by dialing 215-490-9832. 215-490-9832. That's 215-490-9832. We'll be right back to get the program started after a brief word from our sponsors.
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7: 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Most important, history tells a people where they still must go, what they still must be. The relationship of history to the people is the same as the relationship of a mother to her child.
0: 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It's 6:15 on this Sunday edition of Time for an Awakening. Before we get started with our program this evening, I want to welcome in my co-host, Philadelphia activist and tour guide at the African American Museum here in Philadelphia, 7th and Arch Street, Brother Richard. Is with us, Brother Richard.
8: Yes, sir, Brother Elliot.
0: How are you, sir?
8: Oh man, Elliot, this is as you know, this for me personally, this has been a whirlwind of 2 weeks, enjoying every moment of it, and looking to, you know, get the, you know, but hey, you know, hey, Elliot, Brother Patrick is, you know, a leader amongst leaders down there in Mississippi. So, and we did get him, we did get to see a couple tears drop, you know, when he got a surprise down there. That was something, you know.
0: Yeah, well,
8: but, you know how that is.
0: The folks appreciate his work, and the members of SCAT, and, you know, the folks that's down there working, man, the folks appreciate this. And we could see it when we went down there and witnessed it personally. So some of those things we'll discuss this evening to give the listeners a feel of some of the things that went on. But, Richard, before we kind of talk about some things, because Brother Patrick, he'll be joining us around 7 o'clock. I see it's a message there from Brother Otis that Sister Friday might drop in.
8: That was another surprise.
0: Yeah, we kind of surprised her down there. Listen, she surprised us because we didn't know she was going to be there.
8: That's what I'm saying, you know. And she was like, wait a minute, who? And you know how that go, like, that voice sound familiar, but oh, you know,
0: And she came, she came with about, I don't know, looked like about 10 or 12 other folks that she brought there.
8: Yeah. It's, you know, speaking to reparations, you know, that they're the reparations effort that they're mobilizing, organizing around. So that was another, you know, because that was a part of the conference to have that update and educational process go on as an element of the conference to those in the, and, you know, who assemble from, as particularly from Mississippi, which is. It was just interesting. And, you know, for me, Elliot, so motivating to see the consistency of Brother Patrick and others, you know, continue over the 10 years. I can't say enough. And that, you know, as you say, being recognized.
0: Yeah, Richard, listen, this is just my opinion. I'm crediting it towards the activism of the brothers and sisters down there on the front lines. But we see more and more of their elected representation. Mm-hmm. Some of them trying to get close to try to be involved to show the concern that it should have been there all along. But we see other activists that, according to Brother Patrick and some of the grassroots leadership down there that has always worked with them, the representative, Kabir Kareem, that we spoke to the first night there. I think he spoke on Thursday, kind of like the welcoming address, along with, some of the other veteran activists down there that spoke. I know you remember some of those, presentations that they did.
8: Yeah, it was, and I know you were struck, but during his Henry Reeves the Third Esquire, when he kind of opened up using a quote from Delaney, that was a powerful point. And he's been active in Mississippi as a lawyer, and that was interesting too.
0: Yeah, you know what? Maybe during the break, because I meant to have that. I wanted to read that on the air for our listeners, but during the break, I'm gonna try to pull it up and present it. Probably while Brother Patrick is on with us, he's gonna come on around the 7 o'clock hour.
8: Mm-hmm.
0: Richard, the Friday, the second day of the conference, we went over to the Ida B. Wells Museum,
8: right,
0: and. It was an interesting time there. Brother Patrick told us about the curator or the director. I call a curator. You're in the museum business, Richard, so you know basically what
8: she's doing it all. She's doing it all. Yes. You know?
0: Yes. But he kind of told us that she's a little eccentric, so to speak, because she's there basically by herself. upkeeping, control of the museum, and keeping it alive. And she has another young lady there with her, but she needs help. Brother Patrick expressed that to us, and they committed to give her the help that she needs. I want to play some of the exchange that you had with her that I was able to catch for our listeners to hear her story and her involvement there with preserving the memory and some of the artifacts of Ida B. Wells in the museum setting. The museum setting, for our listeners that's not aware, it's in Holly Springs, Mississippi, the town where Ida B. Wells grew up, and plus the town where her father and other ancestors were enslaved. In fact, the museum itself is the, for lack of a better term, the master's house, or the slave master's house. And it's funny, the reason why she put the museum there, because as she explained to both of us, Richard, that Ida B. Wells was born in the slave cabins outside of the house in the back where we were.
8: Right.
0: But they decided to put the, in fact, let me, I'm going to play some of this for our listeners so they can hear the words of the curator of the museum, Miss Leona Harris, and you talking to her, Richard. I want to, and then you can kind of fill in the gaps and give your feelings on some of the conversation that you had with her. Let me play this for some of our listeners. I think I got some of it. I didn't catch it all, but I caught enough of it, Richard. Hold on a second. This is it.
9: Many of our people, just like these white folks, they have learned. You know what I mean? And if Charlie don't like it, they don't like it.
8: Mm. You understand? Oh, yeah. Now, let me ask you this. Mm. So we can, because we like to, you know, just acknowledge that your work. Could you just state your name?
9: Now, look here. Now, I want you to interview me.
8: No, okay. I'm not interviewing. I'm in a conversation with
9: because
8: you.
9: Because the reason I don't like to wait, you know, when I came back home, I was told, say, look, if you want to make it in the community, don't come back home waving on red flag. Mm-hmm. You understand? Just work, do what you need to do, just keep going. And that's what I do.
8: Yeah, that's why, so like in Philly, they have the Paul Robeson Museum, House Museum, they have the Marian Anderson, and they have people like yourself, were the ones who started it, were people like yourself.
9: Well, I am one of the people who started the museum. Listen, let me tell you, first of all, the first museum in this country of African-American history was a museum named DuSable. You ever heard of DuSable?
8: Yes, right,
9: well,
8: right.
9: I was a teenager.
10: I was
9: that's
8: little
9: Chicago,
8: girl. That's in Chicago, right?
9: Yes. Mm-hmm. I was the little girl that followed Dr. Margaret Burroughs. Mm-hmm. You understand? Mm-hmm. So I helped to build that first museum.
8: Okay.
9: I didn't know I was building it.
8: Right.
9: But
8: right.
9: I was with her. Mm-hmm. You see? Mm-hmm. Whatever she tell me to do, I would do it.
8: Right. Right.
9: And so it rubbed off on me. I think the last thing that she worked on that I was with, and that was the African American museum, right? So that's when I kind of broke loose from her and started coming here
8: to Mississippi. Oh, yes.
9: Yes.
8: I mean, did you come here to actually start the museum, or you just came to Mississippi and then out of that you started?
9: No, we came. I brought the museum here with me, basically, because I was introduced to Ida B. Wells. First of all, my sister hated Mississippi. I love Mississippi because my grandmother reared me and grandfather and so on. So I love here. And so I wanted to come back and share with what I had learned, because when I went to Chicago to take care of her, she wouldn't let me come back here then. when she got well, mm-hmm. she told me, "Say if you stay here, you can work and go to school." Mm. And so I went, I took her up on that. I got the job a Monday and enrolled in school Tuesday, and the rest is history. Mm. I graduated from Chicago State University and Kennedy King College and so on in Chicago. Mm. I spent more time in Chicago than I did here. Mm. So after I got my feet wet real good, I came back home so that some other... Because look, I've traveled all over the world, basically. Mm-hmm. You know what I mean? Mm-hmm. Africa.
10: Yes, ma'am.
9: I used to live in Africa.
10: Yes, ma'am. You live
9: Ghana, and Nigeria. That's where I wanted to stay. And you know what? When the COVID hit, that's the first thing that came to my mind. I said, "I'm gonna get out of here."
0: Yeah, buddy.
9: Yeah, but then I thought about it. I said, "No, the time has changed now." Because when I was traveling, you didn't have no planes crashing and all that kind of stuff. These people came up with that shit to kill certain folks. You understand
11: what I'm saying? Well, let me ask you, though, because the house looks like in real good shape. Was it in this shape when you started working in?
9: No. We had this all renovated inside.
11: Oh, you get it.
9: And we just paid $400 just to get the inside decorated and cleaned up because we knew the summit was coming. And we just going to give you all a tour, walk through if you wanted to. Mm. You see, y'all activities both been out here in this garden.
10: Right. Mm.
9: You see what I'm saying?
11: The rain brought us in the house, like, yeah. Which is a good thing, right?
9: Yeah.
11: Ida said, "Look, don't be standing out in here in no yard. Get on and get in my house." Yeah.
9: Well, in any case,
0: was this her home?
9: Yes, this is where she had both been born somewhere out here.
0: Oh,
9: this is where the slave quarters was. Okay. Now, when we was getting it renovated, they wouldn't let us touch this building here because we didn't know what was going on, and we still don't know what's going on.
10: Wow.
9: You see what I'm saying?
10: Mm-hmm.
9: But we do know that the slave quarters back here. We do know that Ida's home was back here, born back here.
0: Okay.
9: Not up there. This was the master's house.
11: Oh,
9: but okay. It related to Ida V. Wells by way her father was the great architect.
10: Oh,
9: you understand that?
10: Hello, somebody.
9: And
10: yes.
9: Slaves. Ida's father. And slaves are the one that builds the top.
11: Oh, okay.
9: Okay? So that's how it's related to Ida.
10: So
9: her father built it. Slave built it. And you know, what? I've been telling this story so long. And it just hit me the other day. Not too long ago. I say now. That's been going on a long time. Mm. I've been telling people, this man here is the man that owned the property.
10: Okay.
9: His name is Spiros Bowden. He owned the slave. And I say, this man here, this was Ida's father. He is the one, and these slaves the one that built the house.
10: Yes. Yes. Yes, ma'am.
9: It didn't even hit me at first.
10: Yes, ma'am.
9: The story that I was telling.
11: Mm-hmm.
9: How these people take what they want.
10: Oh, that's so true.
9: They had nothing.
10: Just take what I want. Mm. Oh, that's so the truth.
11: Yeah. So when you do tell, that's a couple of stories that come before it's coming out. So when you do tell a story, you take people through all the rooms now? Because it's a nice.
9: I do. If they want a guided tour, I do. Mm. That's what I've been doing.
11: Mm-hmm.
9: Now what I'm doing now, I'm just strictly in archives. Mm-hmm. I am now trying to identify all of the significant historical information that we have collected down through the years.
10: Mm-hmm.
9: Some of the material that I hadn't even forgotten we ever did.
11: Mm. That relates to
9: history.
11: To the house.
9: And Ida B. Wells, too. Yes. Mm-hmm. Yes.
11: Mm-hmm. Okay.
9: And the story is still not told. Look. If you want to know something about Ida B. Wells, once you leave here, you need to go to Tipper County.
11: Temper?
9: Tipper. T-I-P-P-A-H. Tipper County.
11: Mm-hmm.
9: Where Ida's father was born. And you start there. So it's so much out on this woman.
11: HBCUs around here, but has any of the students showed any interest in Ida B. Wells?
9: Well, they just now getting told that they would come and that they know Ida B. Wells. We used to use the professors from the college all the time. This institution here, I don't know what's happening to it now, other than the fact they're getting these dagos in there telling them what to do. But
11: is that Russ? Is that
9: Russ? Russ? Russ? Well, Russ is really not founded by black folks. It's founded by whites, right? And so, if you really look into it, you would find that Russ was founded by white folks only. They run it. That's the bottom line.
10: Gotcha.
9: And they can't stand us is because they know white folks own this.
10: Yes, ma'am.
9: And they know white folks founded this. So that means we are the ones that have found an institution in this community, which was the very first.
11: Now, what's the name of this community again?
9: This is Marshall County. Holly Springs, Mississippi, in Marshall County. And prior to and now, we run it. We didn't come here just to do that. We were just trying to figure out our history. That's all. Just want to know who we are, where we came from, where we're going to be going.
11: Now, by you doing the fantastic work that you're doing, you embodying the story of Ida B. Wells, if somebody asks, what is it that Ida is in you right now?
9: What is it?
11: What is it that you are manifesting her as you walk and carry this?
9: The idea of truth telling. To be a truth teller. To deal with facts and not no jive. I'm telling you. Dealing with facts. We don't sugarcoat them. We call a spade. Might hurt your feelings, but we deal with the good, the bad, and the ugly, all of this stuff.
11: Would you we're from Philadelphia. Would you like a Philadelphians to come down and go through this museum?
9: Not only would we like a Philadelphians to come down to go through, we would like a Philadelphians to be kind enough to just even mention us. You understand?
10: Yes,
9: all of these large institutions, they're getting all of the money that many of them have learned from us. But now they can get the grants and whatever they want, and they don't even look our way. And that's including your institution. And that's including AAA. You understand? Because what happened is that we fall in love with white folks.
10: Say it.
9: And we fall in love with them. We do what they say do. Don't care what it is, we do what they say do. But I'm not like this. You know what I mean? You call a spade a spade. My grandmother taught me, she said, when you see a situation that's not like it should be, that you think it should be, get in there and try to work it to help you to improve it, to make it better.
10: That's right.
11: Do you respect the work that SCAD is doing and Patrick Lumumba is doing, and even having this here activity event?
9: I think it's well needed. And I think they should have been here before now. I think they're late.
12: I hope they do that.
9: As far as I'm concerned, because we have gone through the storm and rain here, when we should not have to have done.
10: Not alone.
9: You know what I mean? We should have. When we was in Chicago, we had support. We even had the Blackstone Rain.
10: Wow.
9: You know what I'm saying?
10: I love it.
9: There, that we could count on it. We really need it. You understand? We got rid of Mayor Daley as a crook because we work with the Blackstone Rangers. We work with the men and women of that community who had some say-so. And that's the same thing here. But you see, we here, we just too cute. We just too cute. And so I think the museum, the largest museum, should be able to at least list the name of this institution, where we're located, and what we stand for.
12: That's the very
9: what is our mission, you know, as it relates to music.
12: We all should be standing together.
9: Mm-hmm. You understand? And the reason I say that, because, like I said earlier, I used to go around with Dr. Margaret Burroughs. That woman started, she and her husband, they started the first African-American museum in this country. You all need to know Deuce Allman. Now, they haven't scooped up Deuce Allman. Deuce Allman is wrong, legally bound. You know what I mean? But we here in Mississippi, they not going to do nothing to help us. I don't mean the Northern. I mean these white folks here.
12: Gotcha.
9: And then the black folks fall in love with me, and this is what they do. Do they work, come copy everything we got. They write to the grand. Pay them a big buck. And they don't have to deal with us. So we have to suffer, depending on who come. Now you're going to pay $20 donation to come in, and most likely 99, maybe 80% of the time, you're going to send another donation. That's how we survive it. Then we don't have to pay the staff, because we've been volunteering here in this building for 25 years. You see what I'm saying? 25 years. Now, we've been volunteering longer than that. But I'm just saying, in this building, we've been in this building here. And see, you, like I said, you and the black folks here, they love them some white folks. And whatever they say do, they do it. If they tell them to jump off the building, then they jump off the building. And smile about it, too. So, you know, it's just, it's a lot of work that we have to do.
0: Richard.
8: Yeah, Miss Harris, and you have to be there to experience her energy, her tenacity, and her, like she, as she said, about being a truth teller, because she didn't pull no punches in relationship to the development of the, you know, the museum, the opposition in developing, you know, and that's black folks and white folks, and just the her, what she sees as how black Mississippians need to, but maybe are neglecting, you know, dealing with supporting the development of a treasure like the Ida B. Wells Memory and Story and Museum. She was very adamant in that. And you heard, you know, the thing that struck me, Elliot, because when you were interviewing, the question coming up, you know, about, well, like, state your name. You notice she said, I don't want to be interviewed. But she didn't back around from that point on, narrating, assisting us and understanding, you know, the element of the museum itself. I thought that was important. And also that insight, Elliot, that how she said, I've been telling this story for a long time, and it just struck me, you know, who built this place? It wasn't, you know, the quote-unquote slave. It was Ida's father and people that built it, you know, which goes to how important it is for us to be, you know, again, that the storytellers of our own story, because we get the inspiration and insight in order to really get the message straight, get the narrative straight, especially when we don't have, diaries and letters and, you know, documentation. We have to create that narrative based off of our constant study and the insight and that, you know, that communication with the ancestors, the invisible informing the visible.
0: Yeah. You know, you said she had a lot of energy, Richard. She definitely did, for a woman in her mid-80s. She definitely, right. She definitely did have a lot of energy. And there's a lot of other things that she said that I didn't include in with the, when she started talking about white folks in that area.
8: Yeah, she pulled, and that's where that truth telling comes. And then her personal experience. You heard that she was as a young quote unquote young girl started in Chicago with the disabled museum. Mm-hmm. And so you know the whole thing of we don't know. And as we're doing this work, who is being inspired and how they are continuing? You know, I wasn't clear, but I think that she didn't have no intent of coming down here. I think she said she had no intent of coming down here to create the Ida B. Wells museum. She came down, but she loved Mississippi. Mm-hmm. And out of that came into, and I have to say this, you know, because of, and I think I mentioned we had the Association of African American Museums, and it was asked, well, were you present at that association? And so house museums like this and people like Ms. Harris, they can't make it to these conferences to be able to be a part of this broader network of museum, or more importantly, people who want to keep the memory of our heroines and heroes alive and the art and using, you know, to the best of their ability, whatever artifact, in this case, the master's house, to tell her story. And you get, when you go in there, they have, I mean, you can't, there's Ida B. Wells all through that. I don't know if you would agree. I mean, you know, I know you. But just the way it's constructed is very well done.
0: Yes.
8: Yeah, it's very well done as a museum, you know, a house museum. If I may, just the point, and I emphasize to her and I emphasize that the association, the museums are institutions that are being built by Black people because just like Carter Woodson recognized that our history has to be developed by ourselves, museums are being developed because they can tell the story specifically of our history. I just wanted to get that in.
0: Yeah, the whole experience there was eye opening. It was enjoy, you know, just to look and see, because you could almost feel the ancestor spirits out there. Mm. In fact, you know, the five bushes that were planted
8: right
0: there, planted in memory of her five, what was it, her grandchildren or something like
8: that? Right. Yeah.
0: Her last living descendants. So, you know, everything about her was implanted all in the artifacts, the pictures, some of the early photographs. That was before, you know, cameras was really, that was an early invention at that time. But a lot of the photographs that were shown of her, it was when she was a lot older that was in the house. But, you know, you had writings, some drawings, a lot of artifacts that was in the place. And, you know, it really shows the importance, Richard, seeing Miss Harris in her mid-80s keeping Ida's spirit and the structure that her father built alive. It just emphasizes the importance of having people there with her, younger energy, right. a succession plan. Because, you know, who knows what'll happen when you have a woman in her mid-80s. Even though she had a lot of energy and fight and vigor, anything can happen. And like you said about going to the conference, she might not, you know, want to travel from Mississippi to Philadelphia or wherever they have the conferences for the African American museums. But if someone there was with her, younger, that could do a lot of that, just like, listen, the example, Richard, is what she expressed to you when she said she started out. As a young girl working with Margaret Burroughs, her and her husband, when they started the DeSable Museum, she said before it really became a museum, she said she was doing a lot of running around. You heard her stating that.
8: Oh, yeah. And from there, went to the continent more than two or three times over her lifetime as a part of that early indoctrination. And that's another aspect that we to your point, and you know, we have to cultivate that succession. We have to cultivate the next. And that's an advocacy point that we're making here in Philadelphia, because we do have so many house museums, but we do have, as I, you know, was sharing with her, we have a lot of seniors who are elders who are maintaining these museums. And in most cases, the originators, and they're doing it out of the love of preserving the memory. But we need to cultivate young people, and that's what's happening at, say, the Paul Robeson House. They have a program where they have young docents, and those of us who are older, you know, are trying to provide the mentorship and trying to communicate with others who are, as she said, she's going into the archiving, not necessarily, as you had said earlier, curating this space, but looking for the material to archive in order to be able to assist in developing the narrative. Well, young people don't know that by doing tours or being a docent, these are professions, curriculum development, archiving, that they can go into. But we have to direct them to that. We have to give them the love of being memory holders, memory, you know, not just storytellers, but the holders of our memories. Because these are what these men and women, they are memorable as archetypes, especially to our liberation struggle, or especially to our organizing struggle, as Ida B. Wells was. And like, here's a little woman who men, black men, didn't want her to talk about lynching at that time.
0: Mm-hmm.
8: And white women didn't appreciate her talking about lynching the way she did at her time. So it's you know, it's so important that we cultivate, we take the responsibility of assisting, you know, the not just the people who are interested identifying them, but recognizing that we understand that you have to make a living. Therefore, these are career professions, or these are ways that you can go about to be able to raise a family and still be the store of our memories that provides us of direction and strategy and tactics that were utilized in the past by individuals and the places where they lived.
0: Richard, you can envision and see the courage. You know, when people talk about Harriet Tubman and other women, you can really see the courage of like an Ida B. Wells, because if you look at that area now where we were, Holly Springs and the area where her house was, and just the environment, if you envision that same area 100 years ago when she was there,
8: right,
0: you could see how her life was in jeopardy even doing what she was doing.
8: Right.
0: You know what I'm saying? Because there's nobody around. If they decided to come and lynch her, it would have been nobody there beside maybe her family and maybe the residents in that area to try to protect her. Because
8: there you
0: go. Because of the ruralness of Holly Springs. It shows that our people, those men and women had real courage at that time. They wasn't playing. Mm-hmm. They had courage. And it wasn't like they could get in their car and go here, go there. It wasn't vehicles at that time. They right. were dependent on horse buggy, transportation, things like, you know, when they got to maybe a major city at that time, they could probably catch a train. That was new technology during that period. But other than that, it was a horse carriage.
8: Right.
0: So, you know, the whole environment of them even being activists during that time, their life was in jeopardy every day.
8: Yeah, it's powerful. You know, another to add to not the the courage and the capacity, even as we, you know, as we get in conversation with Brother Patrick, you know, the point of being able to raise the point of the organizing, because, you know, this past weekend they were, they had the color convention conference at Beth AME, you know, that organized it. And out of that, you know, which I didn't, it didn't focus on me, Elliot, but the person, you know, the scholar, Reverend and Andre Johnson, who is from that area, they're doing research in archiving the colored conventions that happened in Mississippi. That when he, you know, when he enunciated that, you know, my head like ding, ding, ding, ding, ding, you know. But, you know, and he was saying that, like, after doing, you know, doing Reconstruction, they assembled. This is an independent, you know, structural, you know, organizing, a political strategy formation with delegates from those areas to work out how are they going to, you know, build after, you know, the period of, you know, economic, you know, enslavement in states like, or, you know, like Mississippi. I mean, that struck me that, you know, Mississippi being such a strong, having such a strong tradition. And this is the 1868 somewhere in that manner. And the impact that have to your point of Black Mississippians in one of the most hostile states as it relates to white culture and white militarism, not having fear, and Ida B. Wells being an example of that, right? Not having the fear to be able to do what Miss Harris is talking about, speaking truth to power and the injustice that is happening to our people. You know, I mean, they blew up a newspaper, killed a friend, which was one of the reasons she had to leave.
0: Mm-hmm.
8: You know, so your point is well taken, is what I'm trying to get to.
0: You know, on the second day of the gathering, no, it was on, it was Saturday,
8: mm-hmm.
0: when Thompson and them came over to speak, the attorney, Henry Reeves out of Memphis, spoke.
8: Mm-hmm.
0: And he's an interesting man, Richard. You know, we said that we were going to get him on the program, so I'm going to reach out to him in the coming weeks to try to find out his schedule to come on with us. But he was talking about his folks in Mississippi.
8: Mm-hmm.
0: And his roots there, and how his parents was huge activists during that period. How they were listed in that the Mississippi, they were being traced by Mississippi through, you know, that Sovereignty Commission and all set up watching Black people.
8: Right.
0: How both of his parents was always targeted. His grandmother, how they tried to kill her. You remember when he said that they, you know, that story about them, they tried to run her off the road.
8: Right.
0: So, you know, his life was built around activism and being aware of what they were doing. You know, he recited Martin Delaney's speech there, which was powerful to say that. and it was right after the Fugitive Slave Act was passed, which made it, you know, we all lived in Black folks at that time lived in a slave society. Whether you were up north in Philadelphia or New York thinking that you were free,
8: mm-hmm.

0: It says here, and this was the speech that Martin Luther King gave in 1850. It says, "Sir, my house is my castle. In that castle are none but my wife, my children, as free as the angels of heaven, and whose liberty is as sacred as the pillars of God. If any man approaches that house in search of a slave, if he crosses the threshold of my door, and I do not lay him a lifeless corpse at my feet, I hope the grave may refuse my body as a resting place, and the righteous heaven my spirit a home." So Martin Delaney wasn't playing. He said, if anybody come into his house looking for anybody, that's going to be it for him. I mean, those men, they were serious. They were serious. And see, that's why it's important for our people to know the history of our people and the struggles that our people have had with Europeans since we've been here.
1: Right. Right. And Elliot, if I may, because, you know, again, you know, because of the convention and the work we're doing, you know, because Martin Delaney, amongst other leaders, they were formulating political concepts. Let's take it outside of personal. That imagine this is your political position. This is your political philosophy. Okay, we're here. We know how you are. You know, we know how you've been to us. So we're built. We have a house. Call it whatever you want. Some call it national, you know, domestic, national, and national. This is our house. And if you cross that in a manner to harm me, you better look for something. But what happens when we're talking about we have no house? That we're part of the house that the opposition built.
0: Okay.
1: I mean, as a political philosophy, what does that do when we're talking about strategies and tactics? We're talking about goals. If you leave yourself open because you believe that the house that you were forced to do, being a part of a political economy, a slave economy, or an economy with slaves, that you built that house not for you, and they made it clear, this ain't for you. Why did they need the Fugitive Slave Act if it was for you? Why did they need the Dred Scott decision if it was for you? Why did they need to put in place that you must show your papers if this house was meant for you? So when, you know, that's what I'm, you know, to me, what Delaney said there, he was not just speaking in relationship to the power of the law saying, because they were saying that that person had the right to come in your house.
0: Mm-hmm.
1: And Delaney said, not my house. And if you did, and that's the other part, because the consequence on myself, if you did and I did not do anything to you, may my body not be received by my ancestors. He didn't say it like that. I like the way he said it. But correct me if I'm wrong, if that's not what he meant.
0: Well, that's what that's definitely what he meant. He said, if he crosses the threshold of my door and I do not lay him a lifeless corpse at my feet, I hope the grave may refuse my body a resting place and the righteous in heaven my spirit a home.
1: Mm-hmm.
0: So, yeah, that's what he said.
1: So raise that to you know, like from a perspective of our own political, because it's no problem with saying this is where we go, this is where we stand in this land, but it's a problem of saying trying to convince the others that you should treat me like you treat yourself when they actually in your face show you not. And that's what Ida was saying. And I have to bring this up. You know, Elliot, when we came up

0: as we were riding to the museum, right, and to meet Miss Harris and what Patrick and them had organized for the event. You remember how the storm clouds came into being, and we thought it was going to be rained out, and that didn't even last.
1: No,
0: and as people gathered, and remember how happy she was. Yeah. To see people assembling. So, you know, it just, it, you know, it was picturesque. If it was a motion picture to see the fallout. And then, you know, Sister Friday holding in the parlor room, the discussion around reparations. You can't get no more powerful than that.
1: Mm-hmm. Richard, you know, I guess we got a few more minutes before Brother Patrick joins us. It's a lot of things I want to kind of go over with him as reflections on the Building Black Power Summit. But it's something, and I'll mention it also with him when he comes on. But it's a couple of things that one thing that troubled me during the summit, but I understand it. I understand clearly what happened. And there's nothing about the organization of it. Everything was beautiful. The people that was there, the representatives of the formations, and I'll go into some of those when Brother Patrick joins us. But I'm talking about Benny Thompson coming. Because it was clear that pressure was on him. Pressure from the people in Mississippi and pressure from Democratic leadership vis-a-vis white leadership to get down to Mississippi to see what's going on. Now, that's my perspective, Richard. I don't know how you're viewing it.
0: Right.
1: Because the press release that he released to the press saying that he was going to be speaking at a Black Power conference hosted by the Black Liberation Movement and the Elmer Geronimo Pratt Gun Club. You know, you wouldn't see any other black elected official announcing that. Would you agree, Richard?
0: Yeah, I agree.
1: So understand why he was there. Now, that's not to say that Benny Thompson don't care about black people. I'm not saying that. But I'm saying, you know, our people, if they were used to playing on a fence or straddling a fence, you got to, you know, now more than ever, although it's been past time, it's late in the green. Now more than ever, you got to come off of the fence. It can't be no more fence straddling. It just can't. Because you're going to expose yourself. Because our people now, the more and more, every day, more people are waking up and getting involved, not just waking up and saying, oh, yeah, I see Richard out there. I don't like what Richard's doing. If I was out there, I'd be doing this. You know what I'm saying? The old conversations right. That's being had. It's people out there getting involved, and they getting in where they fit in. So, you know, when he mentioned, and I know why he said it, and I want to get Brother Patrick's thoughts when he comes on. And I know that you caught it, Richard, when he said, the only revolutionary act that we can do now is vote. You remember when he said that, Richard?
0: Yeah, he did.
1: Now, see, this goes towards leadership, and leadership that can really strategize and think deeply about our situation and who we're dealing with and who we've been dealing with. I ain't going to put this stuff like this guy that's in there now is some type of an anomaly that never existed before. If we look at it that way, then we're foolish and we're fooling ourselves. So when he said that that's the only revolutionary act that we can do, why are you saying that to that formation? and the formations that was there. The Elmer Geronimo Pratt Gun Club, the New Black Panther Party, the Republic of New Africa. It was a lot of formations there, Richard.
0: Right.
1: Why are you saying that to them? Number one, they're not listening to you saying that. But even our ancestors didn't see where voting necessarily was the only revolutionary act that they could do. And I'm not talking about taking it because it's no historical proof that our people took the initial steps of violent acts against whites. There's no historical proof of that. If any violence was done, it was in response to violent acts against black people.
0: Right.
1: It was never, nobody can show me any historical facts that that our people took proactive violent acts against whites. Now, being that as a statement, I just wrote down some things just, and people can formulate things in their own based on their understanding of history. But he said that voting is the only revolutionary act that we could do in 2026. But if you look back, our people did economic boycotts. And I'm talking about serious economic boycotts, which is a revolutionary act. Mass protests. With objectives. I ain't talking about just somebody just get out there and march around and then come back home and watch television. General strikes. Our people participated in general strikes, both in the United States and on the continent and in the diaspora. General strikes was a strategy. You agree, Richard?
0: Yeah, oh, definitely.
1: In fact, that cotton, the cotton massacre. I think that happened in Elaine, Arkansas, one of the places that the location skips gets by me. That was in response to a cotton strike by the Black Farmers Alliance. Because they wanted to get paid decent wages for picking cotton after after enslavement was over. That was a general strike. Mass marches, sit-ins. If you remember during the early civil rights movement, a lot of the students were sitting in.
0: Right. And Brother Dada, gave us history for those who will go back. And he said how he got involved, from those young people who did that and around him.
1: Who was that, Richard, again?
0: Dada was that was with Kwame Ture.
1: Oh, you're talking about Bikasa. Okay, all right.
0: Yeah, Bikasa Dada.
1: Okay, as he was known at that time, Willie Ricks.
0: Right.
1: Yeah, in fact, I'm glad you mentioned that. All of those things he described, it was revolutionary acts.
0: Right.
1: But they wasn't going out there saying, we're going to do this together. We're going to attack whites. Our people never did that. We responded to attacks. And those men were ready to respond to attacks. Some of our ancestors, they took a nonviolent approach. They got beat up, hit the head, abused and didn't do anything. But a lot of our ancestors wasn't doing that. They were going to respond if attacked. But all I'm saying is the acts that precipitated these attacks were revolutionary acts.
0: Right.
1: So I did not agree when he stated that the only revolutionary act that we could do now is vote. In fact, I don't even consider that a revolutionary act, especially with the type of representation and candidates that black people have to vote for. I'm not talking about voting for white candidates. They're out of the, I'm not even dealing with them in this scenario. I'm talking about black people that's in office. That are either holding office or want to get reelected. To find some that really care about black folks and that have shown that they care. I ain't talking about talking. That have shown that they care is few and far between. And he didn't take any questions. I really wanted him to take some questions because I know that several of the people there wanted some, they wanted to ask questions.
0: Mm-hmm.
1: But he made sure that, you know, when he came in, he did some things and made sure he got out of there. I seemed like his pants was on fire when he did, you know. But, listen, it wasn't about him for me. He was there. It was about all the work that was being done by the other formations, the agreements that the plan strategies with Brother Patrick will come on and talk about some of these things, the things that were done. Those are the real things. That's where the rubber meets the road. Some people, a person just coming there saying, hey, vote for me. I'm going to do this. I'm going to do that. I'm a little beyond that personally. I'm trying to align myself with people that are brothers and sisters that are doing the work so I can find a way where I can be supportive, especially if I'm not in those areas. So I just was going to throw that out there, while we are going to wait on Brother Patrick to come on with us. Richard, Corn Molly's mother and her mother was there, which was Baby Corn's grandmother. And the first night, the Thursday, she came. I didn't know who she was at the time. She came in with I think Crump was supposed to be there, Ben Crump, but he sent representation with her. They came in and they sat. But I'm glad that she came back on Saturday, the main day, both of them.
0: Right.
1: And stayed all day through all the presentations, because seeing her, Richard, and I just want you to weigh in on it. Seeing her and just observing her, I could tell that she's in, and understandably, she's in pain.
0: Right.
1: But I really didn't want to talk with her in reference to the situation I really want to see how she feels about the response of the community and communities in Mississippi and even nationally around what she's going through. I know that you briefly talked to her mother.
0: And I asked her too, that somewhat that question, and as you said, first Thursday night, we wasn't sure because she looked so young.
1: Yeah, I didn't.
0: We were looking at didn't catch. And Brother Patrick just said, because he was running around making sure everything was going right. So when he made reference to it, I didn't catch it. But by Saturday, we got clarity that was her. She looked at, and she's over 20.
1: Yeah, she says she was 21. But you look at her, you think she's 15 years old, Richard. She's a small girl. Yeah. And this monster gonna fire into a car that he knew that two young ladies were in there. Come on, man.
0: And to your point, which is I was sensitive to, and I really didn't know how to approach it, but was able to get close enough to ask, to that point, how are you receiving all this? I put it to her and I put it to her mother. How are you receiving all that? Because you could see that she's dealing emotionally. It's one thing to have a perception, and it's another thing being, like a non-professional and trying to read into other people by their expression. But, you just can imagine that it was a lot. And people were acknowledging, the community itself wasn't overbearing, but it was showing, its support. So when I asked her, how are you receiving it? And she, kind of said in that quiet demeanor, you know, just one day at a time, which I left it at that because I thought that spoke volumes in the sense of the trying to dealing with the trauma and the transition and whatever that might mean to her and even to us. And it was interesting because, as you said, I got able to speak to her mother. I just asked the same question, like, how are you dealing, you know, being a mother and all this going on? And she said, one day at a time. And I thought that, and I said to her, I thought that was interesting that both of y'all said that. And it's understandable. And I just kind of, you know, left it at that. But it's, you know, you could see everyone is conscientious of that, you know, that this experience at the same time, wanting, and Brother Patrick, you know, I felt passionately, respectfully, you know, made it clear to her that it wasn't about, it was about showing the community, showing their compassion by making sure that something would happen. And you heard a couple of times, and I think it was it Brother Reeves, you know, who, and saying, if they don't do something, something going to happen. Mm-hmm. Now, there's something and something, you know what I mean? Like that, you know, and I don't think that was the exact words, but for those who know, you know, Black colloquialism, I believe that you understand what was being said. And that was being said a couple times as a mechanism of reassurance that, you know, you this ain't going to walk away so lightly as they may perceive.
1: We got your back. Mm-hmm.
0: Mm-hmm.
1: We're going to take a little brief break. And when we come back, I guess when we come back, Brother Patrick will be with us. He might be here already, but I'll find out. We're going to take a brief break. And when we come back, you can join the conversation, too, by dialing 215-490-9832. It's 215-490-9832. We'll be, when we come back, we'll be kind of going into the 10th annual Building Power, Black Power Summit, talk about the things that were done. It's been a lot of things that have been going on since last week, since we left there, Richard.
0: Yeah,
1: so we're going to talk about all of those things and kind of reminisce about things that we experienced, and we'll talk about that with Brother Patrick. Also, we're going to have Brother Darius Porter, D.K. Cole, Richard. DP, I'm sorry, I said DK, DP Cole, that produced a hip-hop record in reference to what's going on. See, you know, I like that, Richard. I'm going to play it for
0: us. When I heard it, Elliot, when I heard it, I said, snap, because it was like right on time as a symbol of how, once again, just like the music that came out of the 60s, how this genre of music can also provide the political message and still be in beat with the generational moment. I thought it was great.
1: We're going to take a brief break. And when we come back, you can join the conversation too by dialing 215-490-9832. That's 215-490-9832. Time for an awakening. We'll be right back.

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5: In this crooked game of power politics here in America, the Negro, namely the race problem, integration, civil rights issue, are all nothing but tools used by the whites who call themselves liberals against another group of whites who call themselves conservatives, either to get into power or to retain power. Among whites here in America, the political teams are no longer divided into Democrats and Republicans. The whites who are now struggling for control of the American political throne are divided into liberal and conservative camps. The white liberals from both parties cross party lines to work together toward the same goal. And white conservatives from both parties do likewise. The white liberal differs from the white conservative only in one way. The liberal is more deceitful, more hypocritical than the conservative. Both want power, but the white liberal is the one who has perfected the art of posing as the Negro's friend and benefactor. And by winning the friendship and support of the Negro, the white liberal is able to use the Negro as a pawn or a weapon in this political football game that is constantly raging between the white liberals and the white conservatives. The American Negro is nothing but a political football. Someday we'll
6: all be free. There has always been a white man's party in the United States. Yeah. For most of the history of the United States, that white man's party has been the Democratic Party. But then in the 60s, the parties switched places, but there was still a white man's party and another party that claimed that it was more inclusive. This duopoly system is a political arrangement that balances itself out and in which the two parts react to each other. This arrangement makes promises to its constituencies, and it makes those promises in order to keep them voting for the representatives of the rich people who control both of those parties. But this representation has benefited the black misleadership class, which owes its existence to the Democratic Party, or feels that it does. For that reason, this black misleadership class is the last part of the duopoly that will budge from this arrangement. But the black political class remains the most loyal element in that duopoly situation. Their allegiance is to the party that has nurtured their rise in social and economic status. Their allegiance is not to the larger black community, and that will not change. The duopoly system itself mitigates against independent black politics on the electoral level. It's not some fault among our people. It's the system that we have to operate in, or that has been imposed on us, that says you will have no independent politics, because that would violate the logic of the duopoly. It means that you are abandoning the fight against the white man's party because you are not collaborating fully and wholeheartedly and entirely with the Democratic Party.

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1: Welcome back to Time for an Awakening at 7:25 on this Sunday edition of Time for an Awakening. Before we get started with our guest this evening, because I see Brother Patrick Lumumba has joined us, let me play this clip from the gathering in D.C. of the Democratic Black Caucus and something that Ben Crump said there at the conference, which I think is timely, but more than ever, just like we was talking, Richard, these things have to become serious. Our people have to be serious about what they're talking about. And I'm talking about people that have for a long time straddled the fence or played games. I don't want to say played games, just straddled the fence, put it that way. It's something that he said here that I think is very timely, and I'm going to play it before we bring Brother Patrick on. And it's less than 1 minute, but I think in that 1 minute he said something important. Let me play this, and then I'm going to go to our guest.
2: The future of black people will not depend on how white people treat us. The future of black people would not depend on how white people support us. The future of black people would not depend on how white people invest in us. And the future of black people would not depend on how white people protect us. But the future of black people will depend on how we treat each other. The future of black people will depend on how we support each other. The future of black people will depend on how we invest in each other. And the future of black people will depend on how we protect one another. Right. Because ain't nobody gonna save us but us.
1: Richard.
3: Yeah. The future of black people and Elliot, as we bring Brother Patrick on, and the future is now.
1: Exactly. Exactly. Joining us now, activist, organizer, and representing SCAT, Senatobia Committee for Accountability and Transparency, Brother Patrick Lumumba is with us. Brother Patrick.
4: Yes, sir, Baba. How y'all doing?
1: How are you, sir?
3: All right, sir.
4: Oh, man, we down here making it. We down here making it do what it do.
1: Brother Patrick, listen, before you kind of talk about some of the things that has happened this week since the summit ended on Sunday, before you do that, let me go back and just congratulate you, the members of SCAT, your Brother Biscuit, and all of the members, man. I want to congratulate... I mean, the organization, the dedication that it takes to do what you men are doing, traveling to these different counties, Holly Springs, Coldwater, Senatobia, Jackson, all in the Delta. You know, this work is not for the faint of heart, so to speak. You know, being an organizer and an activist is two separate things. But it takes work, and I just, you know, I just marvel at you men. I try to help. If I can't do what you're doing, if I'm not there where you are, I try to get in where I can fit in, try to be supportive any way that we can. That's why this format, platform, whatever you want to call it, is always open to not only to you, but to any of the other folks that you are dealing with to come on and express what's happening down there. And let our people know that our brothers and sisters need help, that they need them to be involved any way that they can possibly do it. But before you do that, Brother Patrick, I want to say this because, you know, we came Thursday and then we were there, you know, for Friday and Saturday. And I seen several formations there. And I'm not talking about individuals that may have represented other formations that I wasn't aware of. But I'm talking about representation that was there in numbers. the Republic of New Africa, they're in numbers. The Elmer Geronimo Pratt Gun Club, they're in numbers. The new Black Panther Party, they're in significant numbers. All of those represent different formations, but they were there. Sister Friday, who we didn't know was coming, that had been a guest on this program maybe 3-4 times, she was there, and she's from California. And she brought about 10 to 12 people there with her. Sister Zakia Zankara Jabbar, representing the Racial Justice Now. Well, she, I mean, she's kind of a de facto member of SCAT, but she was there.
4: Absolutely. Absolutely.
1: Yeah. Henry Reeves, attorney out of Memphis. Keyshawn Pearson, the brother of Justin Pearson, was there. So you had attorneys, you had activists, on the ground activists, and then you had people either running for office or political people that were in office come to that Black Power Summit. So it was a lot of formations there, man. And it takes work to do that. That's what I'm talking about. You know, you just don't get up and say, let's have a summit and all these people come. It don't work like that. But I just, listen, I just want, my hat is off to you, the work that you and Sister Crystal and the other brothers and sisters in the organization are doing, man. Words can't express my admiration for y'all and what y'all doing.
4: Yeah. Well, first of all, Bobby Elliott and Bobby Richard, you know, I want to thank you all, you and Richard, you know, for accepting the invitation and making the sojourn down to what I'm calling ground zero. Mm-hmm. You know, right now I'm calling Mississippi ground zero for what it is that Black people, you know, need to exact in this moment. I actually was privy to hear a lot of that Black Caucus meeting that took place over in Washington, D.C. And I'm becoming more and more familiarized with the caucuses themselves because I'm in intimate dealings with our own Mississippi Legislative Black Caucus under the leadership of Brother Kabir Kareem, who also attended the 10th annual Black Liberation Movement Building Black Power Summit. And I think what's happening now, Bobby Richard and Bobby Elliott, and we talked about it, you know, at this point, you know, the system that we've been having to deal with, the system that we've been struggling, our people been struggling to deal with through this experience that I call America, through the American experience, it has taken off all the veil, you know, it's overt. You know, everything is overt now. You know, I'm looking at a system right here in Senatopia that's fueled by overt, arrogant racism, in-your-face racism. And it's almost to the point of what are you going to do about it, Black folk? You know, so that's where we at. You know, that's where we at. And that's why I have made a clarion call, you know, from Mississippi to the Black establishment. I'm just going to say the Black, you know, on all levels, our professionals, you know what I'm saying, our politicians, from whatever walk of life that you come in, if you're a Black person in America right now, you're in a state of emergency right now. You know, and we calling for all Black people to deposit into the fight. You know, so that's what we at. I mean, at the summit, it was exemplified, and I'm grateful, you know, for the fact that we were able to pull that summit together, you know, for the 10th one. We've been doing that for a decade, but this summit right here really, I guess you could say it included all facets. You know, it included the grassroots, like you named. You know, it also included the political electorate. You know, it also included the Black professional class, you know, and I was proud of that, to see that come from where we started from. Mm-hmm. You know, when it was just Black grassroots people hollering and seeking Black liberation and trying to build Black power, to see Congressman Benny Thompson, come to that summit and acknowledge that he was at the building Black Power Summit and even gave an award of appreciation to what it is that we, that was fulfilling for me, okay, because I have always been trying to build that bridge right there. So all facets came together, and now it's time that we exact those facets and actually deal, you know, with the system that's been oppressing our people for hundreds of years.
1: Go ahead, Richard.
3: No, go ahead.
1: Yeah, Brother Patrick, the things that has happened since, because I know, because of prior commitments, I had to leave slightly early. So I kind of missed the culmination of things on Sunday morning and Sunday afternoon, when a lot of the marching orders was going to be given out to a lot of the formations and what they were going to do. I know that on that Monday, SCAT went to Senatobia and put out the proclamation that they wanted that mayor to step down. Talk about some of the things that have been instituted since then, the agreements and some of the things that you want to, that you wouldn't mind talking about on air.
4: Absolutely. Well, after we gave the clarion call to command our people to war with the state of Mississippi, you know, I knew that we had to go back and continue, you know, what we started to do in Senatobia, which is to erase the power structure that had been causing our problems. So we went straight back to work, you know, in calling for the mayor's resignation as well. He's the lead politician in the city, and he has harbored and presided over a culture of racism that has terrorized Black people, even to the point of why we're here now, taking the life of a one-year-old baby. So we went to work. And that's the thing, you know, people got to realize that we have to begin to fight where we stand. You know, we got to begin to fight where we stand. And that's what we have been able to exemplify out of Senatobia, is the ability to get a critical mass of our people that have the courage and the confidence to go forward with fighting what most of our people have basically conceded to and normalized. This type of pressure and just stay out of the way of. So, you know, SCAT has been able to organize that critical mass, and we don't want to stop. You know, we don't want to stop. We got a taste of blood, you know, and we have a methodology, not saying that it's a foolproof methodology, but it's one that we want to go forward with. You know, we feel like we can move some pieces around. We've been successful in doing that, and that's what we're doing. So pretty soon we will have the mayor erased just as well as we had Chief Vandenfort erased. And we will begin to restructure the government of Senatobia. And we're hoping that this begin to serve as a black print, you know, to other local municipalities all over Mississippi, so that we can continue to exact these measures of justice and continue to move forward. But that's exactly what we're doing right now. We're ready to remove the mayor of Senatobia.
3: If I can, based off of what you just said, Brother Patrick, how many, if you're aware, knowledgeable of, how many counties in Mississippi that the population is over 50% Black? And I should say, is well, it counties or towns?
4: 82, yeah. It's 82 total counties in Mississippi. Now we're predominant, and Black people are predominant in about 30% of those counties, you know, and then a great portion of those counties we pushing right there neck and neck, which makes Mississippi the blackest state in the United States, of course, but it also makes Mississippi very capable. If we get to organizing the way that we need to do it, and there's some people that's on this phone today that I wanted to have on the phone, on this call, to have this conversation, they're going to help corroborate what it is that I'm saying. And these are the people that are going to exact this. We've been talking about this right here for a long time. Mississippi actually has the potential, if properly organized, that black power can actually be exacted and shown in a marvelous way. We can take governor power here in Mississippi if we are organized properly. So I can't tell you right now, Barbara Richard, exactly how many counties are predominantly black, but we're talking about 30% of the counties in Mississippi out of the 82 are predominantly black. And then you're talking about another 15 to 20% where we just right there neck and neck. You can't go in a county in Mississippi and not find a strong contingency of black people, not one county.
3: Mm-hmm. Thank you for that. Thank you for that.
1: Brother Patrick, let me do this because I want to, and I think that Brother Darius Porter is probably on with us. I think he's supposed to be either there with you or on with us. I'm going to play his clip so he could kind of weigh in, talking about his perspective from his generation of our people to see how they're viewing this. Because, and that's another thing, too,
4: yes, sir.
1: That during the summit, mm-hmm. we've seen it not only span different organizations, but different age brackets, different generations were represented there, from young people, from young children to our elders. Everybody was there. Everybody was represented.
4: Mm-hmm.
1: And,
4: right,
1: you know, some of the things that were accomplished were across the board. The women had just as much involvement as the men. I mean, see, it was a total family. It was family there. Mm-hmm. So I just want to, because Richard kind of pulled my coat to, I didn't realize that the brother had done this, but I want to play it for our listeners and get him to come on to just express, his, why he did it at this time, what was on his mind when he did it, how his generation or his age bracket is feeling about what's going on in Mississippi. Before we get to that, because I want to do that probably around the next 15 minutes or so, if he's not on with us, that'll give him time to kind of to join us. But I see that Attorney Shabazz is having a gathering in Jackson on October the 2nd.
4: Right.
1: That you'll be a part of, and that Miss Till, Priscilla Till, is going to be a part of.
4: Yes, sir.
1: Talk about, because we, let me say this. We kind of knew that Ben Crump was scheduled to be there, but he sent representation. We see that mm-hmm. Brother Malik is Attorney Shabazz is really involved down there with other cases mm-hmm. and involved with aiding SCAT. So mm-hmm. talk about it from the attorney's perspective on the things that some of the things legally that can be done in reference to pursuing justice for the family in relation to this monster that killed this baby. I'm not talking about the monetary damages. I'm mm-hmm. talking about the mm-hmm. The justice, seeing this guy go to jail or pay for what he has done.
4: Mm-hmm.
1: Talk about it from that perspective. I don't know whether you've been in contact with Attorney Crump. I know that, initially you were in contact with him. But just mm-hmm. talk about it from a legal perspective of things that you know so far.
4: Mm-hmm. Right. Okay. But before I do that, let me do this right here for Barbara Richard. One of our members just sent me the information that's needed. And see, that's what's so powerful about mm-hmm. organizing SCAT, okay? Because when you have these women around that can put things together, that does wonders for the warrior. You know what I'm saying? Because they're able to put things together when you're not able to do it. When you're in the fight, you're not able to get all the details together. But one of our members sent us the exact numbers from the 2020 census, which suggested that 25 of the Mississippi 82 counties had a population of greater than 50% black people, 25 of those counties. which is essentially over 30%, Bobby Elliott. 30% of the counties in Mississippi are predominantly black. And then that's not to say all the counties that we run in neck and neck and that we have a strong. So, you know, that makes us very powerful if we have the organization that we always needed to make that paradigm shift. And I feel that we on the precipice of that right now. We on the precipice of that right now. But to speak to the legal issues, Bobby Elliott. So Malik Zulu Shabazz has assumed a legal counsel role with SCAT because we have a special relationship. And when he's seen us moving the way that we're moving, and he's always been involved, you know, with the fight for justice in Mississippi, being that a lot of people don't understand that Malik Zulu Shabazz is a Mississippian himself from Macomb, Mississippi. And he was very instrumental in one of the biggest fights that we had here back with the Goon Squad that was terrorizing in Rankin County. And we were successful. He was successful in helping put those terrorists behind bars. But the legal fight from SCAT position and with Zulu assuming a legal counsel role with SCAT is to make sure that we getting the things done needed to get the justice that we need to see with Hunter Foster. Now, Mr. Crump is representing the family, Cohen Wiley's family. And without exposing too much information, that's basically a civil deal right there. And a lot of political red tape is impeding, from my perspective, what the Crump Law Firm is able to do from a criminal aspect. So SCAT, who has no other interest other than to criminalize Hunter Foster and have Hunter Foster prosecuted. We have no other interest than to put Hunter Foster behind bars. That's our primary interest. And so since the political red tape of Mississippi, being that any officer involved shooting is immediately turned over from the local municipalities to the state. So all those entities began to take those matters into hand. That's how Hunter Foster had been politically protected from our perspective with SCAT, because we were unable to get our board of aldermen, our police department, to exact any type of reprimand and punishment for Hunter Foster. And like I said, the only thing that Hunter Foster got from our board of aldermen and mayor was sent home with pay, which essentially amounted to a vacation, and we couldn't deal with that. So we wanted to pursue whatever it took to work toward putting Hunter Foster behind bars. So we began to attack the layers around Hunter Foster, like the racist chief and this racist mayor that we have. So while MBI, who has, as of 2 days ago, completed their findings. But prior to completing their findings, it was understood that politically we could not address Hunter Foster because the matter was in MBI's hand. So that was the understanding that Crump was giving us as well. So we started our own witch hunt. We started our own witch hunt with SCAT. And so we ascertained the counsel of attorneys like Zulu Shabazz and Jeribu Hill, great, excellent counsel that really want to pursue the evil that is attacking our people. So that's how we are beginning to make progress. We are going after the people that harbor the culture that protected Hunter Foster. So as we continue to dissolve all that around him, we'll get to him. And that's the role that Attorney Zulu Shabazz and Jeribu Hill is playing along with us at SCAT.
1: Okay. Okay.
3: You know, if I may, one of the things that it was two things that have, you know, in, informing us about that, you know, how their involvement that I heard you say. And I have to say, I'm always looking not just to the action, but the strategies and the tactics and the theories that is motivating the action. And Brother Patrick, you do do well and making and bringing forward that, because I think that helps for all of us, whether we're in Mississippi or anywhere, understand what we have to do or what we should be looking at. Because there's one thing that you were saying over the time that we were there that resonated with me as a message that is principle. If we can't demonstrate that we can organize locally, you know, I'm not going to be no national leader, and I can't demonstrate that I can do what I need to be able to show I can do it locally and at the state level.
4: That's right.
3: And I think that that's important and powerful as a message to us all in relationship to where we have to do. And you're demonstrating that. Is it any more to say to that, the importance of us understanding that we have to demonstrate that we can organize in our local locale, and the challenge that may be, and the benefit and beauty that is, if that makes sense.
4: Right. I had a great teacher, Bobby Richards, that once told me, he said, liberation starts on the countryside. And I didn't really understand what he meant when he said it. It was years ago. But I'm beginning to crystallize a better understanding now. As a matter of fact, we actually live in it. And that's another thing. We got to understand that we actually live in the paradigm shift. You know, we always talk about the future, but we doing it now. You know, we doing it now. I heard Umar say there's no blueprint to liberation because we haven't exacted it. We always were struggling to make it happen. So it ain't no clear blueprint we haven't created. And I like to think that right now in Mississippi, like I said, ground zero, by the sheer nature of our circumstances, we're forced now to have to develop the practical aspect of what everybody been theorizing. So with the murder of a child, what is it going to take for us to start doing this? Well, to me, for it to happen right here in Senatorial, Mississippi, my home, you know, that's divine. That's a divine order for me to get up and exact what it is that we've been talking about. So when you see the formation of SCAT, because we can't, how are we going to organize nationally when we can't even organize locally? So if we can start to exemplify models of a protracted, liberated effort and organize that, like Kwame Ture said, we got to organize. And we begin to extract measures of justice that we can measure. We can look at it and we can say, okay, look what they're doing right there in Senatobia, Mississippi with SCAT. These people formulated their own political voice. And they began to organize their political voice, and then they had the courage and the confidence to push forward with that. And now you have a model that can actually be used on a state level, which is what we're doing right now. We got people on this phone that's not from Senatobia, Mississippi, but they are from Mississippi. So SCAT will become State Committee for Accountability.

0: we get the picture. But it started from the nucleus of the atom, and it began to crack, you know, and one atom cracks, another atom cracks, another atom cracks, another atom. So, you know, I'm honored, and I'm humble, and I understand the time and what must be done, and that's why we're doing what it is that we're doing, and we can't lose right here. We cannot lose right here, where we at right now. We can't lose right here. That's why all eyes need to be on Mississippi. So that's what we're working toward.
1: And if I may, and I remiss because I'm looking at her name, you and it may be distracting from, but it's still in line with Miss Harris. Yeah. Now I understand, even though we had to leave, that Scat and the all who assembled at the Ida Wells Museum brought tears to Miss Harris' eyes. Is that true?
0: Yes, absolutely, man. Oh, it was divine, man. That woman is a jewel amongst us. And she haven't received her flowers the way that she should, because she has held the line with a lot of resistance, you know, with a lot of resistance. And I've been able to kind of peel through the skin of Miss Leona, because she protected something. And I realized what it is that she protected that's so precious that she will not allow anybody else to oversee, because it's that precious. And that's the history of Ida B. Wells Barnett. Okay. And I'm glad that we were able, you know, to basically come to the rescue. You know, everybody that was there, man, I couldn't figure out how to put this summit together. You know, I couldn't put all the parts together. I couldn't get a final fly out there. But it wasn't for me to do that. You know, it was entities greater than me that was working to make sure that it came out the way that it came out. And the one thing I regret is that both of you had to go back, because it was a great day, Sunday, on the what I like to say now, because Ms. Leona Harris made it clear. We had a great day on the sacred ground of where Ida B. Wells played as a child. I mean, it was that detail. We were on the ground where Mama Ida B. Wells Barnett played as a little child. And that's why we sent the message from Ida B. Wells, sacred ground, the mother of the fight against the lynching of our people, to even this day, that we were going to war. And everybody that was there, you know, is a soldier, you know, in this army and in this fight. So we still suffer a state-sponsored lynching. And just like Mama Ida B. Wells fought it, we will fight it and we will win.
1: Yeah, that was an experience. And Elliot, I'm gonna throw it back to you, but I have to reemphasize, we talked about you earlier, Brother Patrick, because the SCAT team, the organizers of the convention team, all of them working in together, they got, when we talk about tears, they got Brother Patrick all, you know, like they threw that on him, and like he trying to worry about a whole lot of other things. And they said, like, slow down, go fast, brought him up front, and he was thrown off. How did that moment feel? And what was the thoughts that were going through your mind at that moment? From that acknowledgement from the members that are continuing to work to organize Senatobia.
0: Oh, man, Bob Richard. You know, all the years, man, all the years, the fight, you know, the pain, the struggle, you know, the restless nights, all the misunderstandings, all the debates, all the arguments, to get to that point where people actually can see the blood, the sweat, the tears, all the equity that had been put into the fight, you know, and the people can really look at you and say, hey, look, we appreciate you. You know, that's a humbling experience, man. And you know, I still haven't, you know, got over. I get teary-eyed even now, you know, just thinking.